0: Davis was out of town when the break-in happened over the weekend. They add the case is being investigated as felony breaking and entering. The stolen items include NASCAR memorabilia, including knives honoring past Winston Cup champions. The suspect's name and potential charges have not been released. I'm Tony Rixby.
1: A stretch of Interstate 40 in western North Carolina damaged by Hurricane Helene could fully reopen by the end of 2029. DOT engineer Wesley Grinstaff told WSPA.
2: It has trended to be a little deeper than what our first estimates were. Ultimately, will drive the cost.
1: Your WPTF forecast tonight, mostly cloudy with a low around 72. Celeste Ford, WPTF News.
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14: Making your home great, WPTF. I am the real Dave Alexander. I mean, some people say, is he AI? No, I'm not smart enough to be AI. And here's the real Holly Bowers from RoofWorks. How are you, Holly?
15: I'm good.
14: We have been talking, briefly off the air and on the air in previous weeks about fraud. Now, I will tell you that a company I work for, I won't say which one, they have put out an email saying there is a phishing campaign, phishing with a P. P-H-I-S, whatever, phishing campaign. And what they're doing is they're trying to contact people and convince them that they're working for somebody else and somehow get internal information about us. And that's not going to work. Mm. We're too sophisticated, aren't we, Holly?
15: You know, that's expect the unexpected. That's where we're at right now with all this stuff, that's for sure.
14: And you've seen it.
15: Oh, yeah. I mean, we got serious barriers on our emails. I mean, they're coming in. Everybody's dealing with this. I've got tons of customers that have gotten hacked, and you don't even know what to trust anymore.
14: You know, we rely on an email from Holly Bowers to be actually from Holly Bowers. And if it's not, and she says, here is your plan, here is your estimate, and we open that link or we open that file, we could be hacked potentially.
15: Yeah.
14: So how do you cover that?
15: Shoot it over to the real person.
14: Yeah.
15: I mean, a lot of times check the email address too. I mean, sometimes it's showing Holly from RoofWorks or Dave from wherever, but
14: right.
15: It's you really need to ask. Just don't open anything that doesn't make sense. They're getting so sophisticated now. It's very hard to differentiate the real from the fake.
14: Right. I had a phone call this week, and they wanted to talk. They were, when a company names itself, RoofWorks is a tremendous example because it's not just roof and works. The works is misspelled according to English standards. It's WERKS. Roofworks, roofworks.com. But at least you name it in a unique way. You didn't call yourselves the roofing company. Okay. I got a phone call from the car repair company or the car insurance company, right? And she was clearly not from around here. I'm not casting aspersions. I know people who are, you know, they've got terrific accents and I love that. But she was not from here. And she was pretending to be Julie from tech support. And she wanted to know if I was married to, and she gave my wife's name. And I said, oh, yeah, yeah. Now, are you the decision maker? Well, I wanted to answer honestly. I said, no. I'm not the decision maker. After that call, my wife said, you know, don't ever say yes to an unknown phone call, because what they will do is they will take that yes, combine the audio, and make it look like you ordered something.
15: Yeah, just if you don't know the number, don't answer.
14: Don't answer.
15: Don't answer it.
14: Well, it's funny because I've been selling some things on Facebook Marketplace, and occasionally I get an odd phone call. But again, that's another place where there's fraud that's rampant.
15: Yeah, I mean, I know Duke Energy was dealing with that. People were calling saying that they work for Duke and you're behind on your bills. And I mean, look at the DMV's been going through. It's just chaos.
14: Oh, yeah. I owe the DMV hundreds of thousands of dollars, which is amazing since I don't drive
15: anymore.
14: Toll
15: tickets, whatever else you can name here.
14: I went through the toll 173,000 times.
15: It's amazing people have, their careers are frauding people.
14: That's what they do.
15: Yeah, that's what they do. I mean, that's like I said, go get a job. Get a real job.
14: Get a real job.
15: Do it the right way.
14: And again, if you question any of this, watch the first 30 minutes of Beekeeper. The Beekeeper. It's a Jason Statham movie. And it describes this whole thing, and it shows the people behind the scenes, and they have no soul. They really have no soul. They're just money-driven, and they don't care who they rip off.
15: Yeah, and that's why you have to question all this technology, because, I mean, are you doing it to make billions of dollars? Do you have a soul? Because you're putting this stuff out here that's allowing people the capability to do this to people. I mean, are you soulless creatures or not? I think that's the biggest question everybody wants to know.
14: And oddly enough, there are ranges. You know, there's the truly evil, the people who clean out, retired people's savings accounts and $200,000, 401ks. And then there are people who just, do you need a roof? I don't know. It's a 10-year-old roof. And we just had a big thunderstorm, at least in my area of town. And maybe there's some damage. I don't know. We'd like to come up and take a look. And how does that work? Do they always damage the roof when they're up there, or do they sometimes?
15: It depends on the company that you're dealing with, to be honest with you. I mean, you don't have damage and they create damage to file a claim.
14: Mm-hmm.
15: You got companies that are out there being honest with you, mm-hmm. ones that are not. So who do you believe? Who do you trust?
14: I had a situation. It was really weird because it was about 4 weeks apart. It was 4 weeks. There was a hailstorm in Fuquay. And somebody came by, and we talked to them, and they said, oh, yeah, let me go up on the roof. They went on the roof. They looked at it. This is long before I did this show, long before I met you. Well, the insurance company went up, and they said, yeah, we're going to deny the claim. There's no damage. And I'm like, I really hate that they saw damage and I didn't see damage, and the insurance company didn't see damage. But 4 weeks later, we had a real, really, really damaging hailstorm, and I got a new roof out of it. But the whole idea is the insurance company is going to look up and they're going to look at the roof. Now, if we go to RoofWorks, we say, I think I've got an insurance claim. What's the process?
15: Well, first and foremost, I mean, you definitely call your insurance company because you need to get an adjuster out there. They're the ones that are making the final decision on that.
14: Right.
15: What we're not going to do is get caught in the middle of you wanting to file a claim not to have to pay for a roof replacement when right. you don't have legitimate damage. Don't right. even ask us to participate in that because that's fraud. Uh-huh. So if you do have damage, that's great. We'll be happy to work with you throughout the process to make yeah. sure, you know, everything is good. You get a new roof. It's under warranty. It's going to uh-huh. last you. If you don't have damage, you don't have damage.
14: Right.
15: And we're going to tell you that's where you're at. And, you know, you can decide which way to go from there. But we're, like I said, we're not going to participate in a fraudulent claim
14: yeah.
15: knowing that you don't have damage.
14: The guy working for the roofing company, and he didn't have brick and mortar. He was just a guy in a truck, and it was a nice truck, but you know, he was trying to sell, and he was going to do the roof. And he said something to me. He said, I know you probably have like a $500 deductible or something, but I'll write this claim for $1,000 more.
15: That's fraud.
14: That's fraud.
15: That's fraud.
14: If I, even if he says, yeah, it's going to take us 4 days instead of 3.5 days. That's fraud.
15: I mean, they can't pay your deductible. That's illegal.
14: They can't pay my deductible?
15: That's illegal.
14: Ah, who's going to pay the deductible then?
15: Well, the homeowner pays the deductible. That's how it works. So that's why I said you just have to be very careful because people use manipulation tactics. I mean, everybody's yeah. motivated by money.
14: Oh, yeah.
15: People do a lot of things motivated by money that
14: right.
15: aren't right. So
14: I'm so glad that what happened later was, of course, I threw out this guy's business card and all his materials. And then later, you know, we had the actual roof damage and the adjuster came by. Yeah, the actual roof damage this time. And, you know, we did get the new roof, but I was glad that I walked away from that fella.
15: Yeah, I mean, it's chaos
14: yeah.
15: because there's no rhyme or reason to all of this stuff. I mean, we're dealing with one now that customer has a legitimate claim,
14: mm-hmm.
15: we think, but yeah. the insurance, we went out and priced it as a retail job versus the insurance pricing it as a claim, and we're significantly lower.
14: No.
15: Which retail cost is, and I've talked about this for forever on the show.
14: Yeah.
15: I don't know why claims are so much more expensive than they should be, but that's why companies are going to insurance, because they're making more money. It doesn't make it right.
14: Yeah.
15: Why are we paying more money for insurance claims when the retail cost is quite a bit less? It should
14: really?
15: Be the retail it should be the retail cost. I mean, many years ago, Bossman and I were just talking about this.
14: Yeah.
15: Many years ago, the roofing company gave the insurance the estimate,
14: mm-hmm.
15: knowing if it was a trusted company that they're mm-hmm. working with, and most likely the prices matched up. I mean, I'm sure insurance saved a significant amount of money doing it that way yeah. versus now, because it's $5,000-$6,000 more,
14: right.
15: insurance is paying massive amounts of money that they really shouldn't even be paying, because those roofs don't cost that much.
14: Yeah.
15: When we're going up against companies that are considered storm companies versus retail companies, I mean, their pricing is insanely more expensive.
14: Really?
15: Very, very, very expensive.
14: And
15: you have to question that. I mean, why are you paying more for this because it's a claim versus retail?
14: Right.
15: The roof needs to get done.
14: Right.
15: But it shouldn't cost you $6,000 more to get the roof done.
14: And I will tell people about, you know, it's not a dirty little secret, but it's a little bit of a secret. You know, the emergency services people, I think what they do is, well, part of what they do is wonderful. They'll put dehumidifiers in and they'll, you know, try to remediate the water damage, you know, and things like this. But they are also construction companies, and they want the remediation and the construction. So they're not a roofing company, but they're going to do your roof. They're not a framing company, but they'll frame if they need to. Drywall, et cetera, et cetera, et cetera. They want the whole thing. Okay? They want the whole thing. That's why they're tarping. That's why they're volunteering to go on a Saturday night and tarp your roof. Now, what happens if RoofWorks gets a call from somebody, and they say, we really need help because we've got water leaking into the house.
15: Oh, yeah. We tarp all the time.
14: Yes.
15: That's what we do. We got a massive service department. That's all we're doing is chasing leaks,
14: yep,
15: stopping leaks, getting them watertight until we can do permanent repairs. We can certainly help you with that. And it's probably going to be a lot less. And a lot of times, those situations, there's no reason to involve insurance. Especially
14: really?
15: If it's just a repair. I mean, most of the time your deductible is going to be much higher than you just paying the cost to get a repair done.
14: Right. And you know, the insurance companies will pay for the remediation. The emergency call. But you're saying, yeah, the deductible is so high.
15: Yeah, I mean, the cost to claim a tarp through insurance
14: right,
15: is significantly more than just paying a company like ours to come out and put a tarp on.
14: Right.
15: So that's either way, it's, you know, you lose either way. But
14: right.
15: I know, you know, one of your former employees here, we were talking several months ago about, I don't think homeowners realize that after three claims, the state takes over your insurance. So just be very careful because we have homeowners insurance to protect us from disasters, right? Disasters are going to be water pipes breaking, you know, massive hurricane, things that you really need that, and a fire. But if you're making all these claims on roofs that don't need to be replaced, but then you have a very significant claim that pops up that's legitimate, that your house gets flooded, and you've already put all these claims in, it's going to put you in a very, very bad situation. So just be careful before you're turning these claims in to make sure it's worth it, because you don't want to ruin your chance if you really do need it down the road for something more significant.
14: All right, I'm going to ask Holly for a specific job that they did recently that they're particularly happy about. Or it was, you know, people think, oh, gosh, Holly comes on here, she's just going to repair my roof.
15: No.
14: She's just going to come. You know, it's just, it should get out with her little pink hammer, and she's going to bang, bang, bang, and she's going to fix it. People don't realize the scope of your, of the company. You don't own it, but, you know, you work for the owners of RoofWorks, and we'll talk about that in just a little bit with Holly Bowers from RoofWorks on Making Your Home Great on WPTF, FM 92.9, AM 680 WPTF.
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14: Making Your Home Great on WPTF. I'm telling a story here, and the commercials run out. I'm so sorry. Holly Bowers of RoofWorks is here. FM 92.9, AM 680, WPTF. Very often we forget the show is on, don't we?
15: And we have so much fun off the show that we need to like bring it live.
14: We do. But I was telling the story about, you know, finishing the story about the hail damage. The insurance adjuster noticed that there were holes in the siding. And, of course, I'm going to tell you, this is a little piece of advice from me to you. If they tell you your siding can't be matched, just say, oh, yeah, that's too bad. Well, what does that mean? You know what it means? It means they re-side the whole house. They did the soffit, fascia. They did everything. They did the underside of the porch. They did everything. Now, the insurance company didn't love me after this, but it was their adjuster who said, yeah, you have hail damage here. I didn't know whether it was hail damage. I truly didn't. But the implications of turning in a large bill is that the next time something comes up, and by the way, after that claim, my rates went up.
15: Yeah, that's what I was going to ask you.
14: So. Oh, yeah, they went up. Oh, sure they did.
15: Because you're paying it back, whether you like it or not. That's the matter of fact.
14: And everybody's paying it back. We're all paying for whatever fraud or even minor fraud that goes on. It's just the way it is. You want to comment on this, 919-860-9783 is our telephone number. Let's talk about roofing. Now you promised to to bother the Certainty rep to try to get him in here.
15: I know. He's got to get his schedule open so we can get him in here.
14: Well, he's probably busy. It is a Saturday.
15: And I definitely didn't want to bother him on a holiday weekend. So
14: I understand
15: that. Yeah. We'll get him over here.
14: Yeah. By the way, the show will be a complete hour live, just as it is now. Now, it's so confusing because what will happen is that they'll rerun this show. Because it's such a good show so far. They'll rerun this show, and here I will be on tape saying it's live. But what is the date? if it's a 5th of September, if it's a 5th of September, this is a live show. You can call in. 919-860-9783. All right. Certainteed. You don't push it, but you're confident of it.
15: Correct.
14: And that's quality and it's quality, right? And service.
15: Absolutely. And then we're going to support the product that gives our homeowners the best.
14: Right.
15: So that's why we're big advocates of CertainTeed. If there was another product out there that we felt was better and the warranties were better, we would certainly be steering that way. But ultimately, it's the homeowner's decision. We're going to educate you either way,
14: right,
15: based on what you want. It's your house.
14: Right.
15: I mean, there's differences between all of them. Colors are a big deal.
14: Right.
15: Some manufacturers have different color tones than others, shadow lines, things that make it look a little bit different. But either way, whatever you want, just bring it to us, and we'll give you the pros and cons of everything.
14: And generally, people are now choosing architectural shingles.
15: Yeah, and as they should, because there's no reason to pay for three tabs now when they're so close in price. You're going to get such a better lifespan out of going to the architectural.
14: Mm-hmm. It's funny because you mentioned that roofs, the asphalt roofs, are supposed to imitate like stone. Or you're right there.
15: Slate and tile. Yeah,
14: right.
15: That's the purpose of it. So,
14: that's why it doesn't look like a clean sheet,
15: right,
14: of something.
15: And the three tabs, I mean, they're just more vulnerable to hailstorms and things like that too.
14: Oh, yeah.
15: So that's why I said it. There's no reason to, especially nowadays with roofing being so expensive.
14: Mm-hmm.
15: There's no reason to pay $20,000 for a three tab when you could get an architectural for, you know, $21,000 or $20,750.
14: Yeah.
15: So it's going to hold up better. You're going to get 10 plus extra years, 15 extra years out of it. And it's just a way much, much better investment for you.
14: And it looks like a more complex, more realistic looking roof.
15: That's right. It's just nicer. I mean, it's got more of a just a better aesthetic to it.
14: Sure.
15: The colors are better.
14: Mm-hmm.
15: It's just the new age.
14: And they generally are heavier than a simple three-tab shingle from 1965.
15: They are.
14: Right.
15: And you don't see too many three-tabs. I mean, you're seeing them on
14: rental.
15: New construction, really, still putting them on, and
14: really?
15: I'm not sure why, because it's not worth cutting. You're not cutting that much cost to set a homeowner up for long-term, even if you're putting it on apartments or things like that. I mean, it's put a better shingle on there. It just makes more sense.
14: Well, I gotta
15: because somebody's going to have to deal with that. So it's, you know, spend the extra money on the front end and help those customers out.
14: No, because they're once they've invested it, say it costs $100,000 just to build it, labor and materials. I don't know the real money on it. It might be two. But $100,000, they want to sell it for $330,000.
15: Right, put a better shingle on it.
14: If they went bumped that price from $100,000 to $120,000, well, they're worried about what they're going to make on the thing. They want to make $130,000 to $140,000 or $200,000, whatever they want on it. I will tell you right now, we're going through a growth spurt in Johnston County. Look at the time. Time for news. Got to run. 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
1: I'm Celeste Ford. UNC football general manager Michael Lombardi has resigned. WRAL reports a probe into allegations of drug use, sex among players and staff. His resignation comes after a little more than a month of turmoil stemmed from a human resources complaint from a former UNC football front office employee. 30 years ago Saturday, Hurricane Fran made landfall among the North Carolina coast, leaving a path of destruction from the shoreline all the way to the Triangle. Surf City Pier owner Ed Lohr told Spectrum News,
34: "Not as bad as a war zone, but it kind of looked like one."
1: The Veolia Pickleball National Championships wrap up Sunday at Cary Tennis Park. Brian Clark, chief tour officer for the Professional Pickleball Association.
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1: Carolina Hurricanes owner Tom Dundon is a major supporter of the PPA Tour. Celeste Ford, WPTF News. Your WPTF forecast tonight, showers likely and possibly a thunderstorm, mostly cloudy, with a low around 72. Sunday morning, partly sunny with a high near 84. And Sunday night, partly cloudy with a low around 66.
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7: 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And everybody, the frogs wish you a very happy Labor Day weekend. I tried not to call, but I guess it's impulsive, Dave. I don't know why I do it.
6: Yeah,
7: but,
6: I know.
7: I mean, it's just, you know, it's just a Saturday thing when Holly's there. Greetings, Your Majesty. I hope Her Highness has a good weekend. So. I have a two-pronged question. The neighbors put me up to it,
6: yeah.
7: And I'll take the answers off the air. One, when a roof is replaced, what other components on top of the roof, like the HVAC pipe and the shining on the chimney, what needs to be replaced or looked at there? And number two, how much do you think a new roof goes into the selling of a house? And does it add actual value to the house when somebody tries to sell it? And Elvis will leave the building. And if you could answer those two questions to me, Your Majesty, and I hope Her Majesty has a good Labor Day weekend. Thank you, and hi, Dave.
6: All right, thank you. He's no longer calling me anything. He's just focused on you. I think this is a problem. No, but we should tell the backstory here. You've dealt with him.
8: Yes.
6: He's with an HOA.
8: That's right, we did
6: a bunch of roofs,
8: yeah, and that's,
6: for his HOA.
8: Yeah, and I know that's why this question came up. And that's is actually a really good question to ask about what else do we do with the roof replacement. So
6: yeah.
8: When it comes to HVAC stack pipes or furnace pipes, you call them, those pipes, they're the big...
6: Yeah.
8: Thick, silver, shiny pipes that are on the roof, and sometimes you'll see like a ventilator fan on top. Those don't get replaced during a roof replacement unless, you know, there's an issue with them. We've ran into some that are just deteriorated. They need to be replaced, but typically that's something an HVAC company does, and you have to work with an HVAC company. What we do with those big stack pipes is we'd flash the flange on it. We've just run into one this week, actually, talking to Jason, and the flange around that pipe was damaged, and so we're having to order a piece to get a new flange put on there. But typically, that's not anything that's replaced during a replacement job.
6: Okay.
8: Attic fans, that's something that we typically like to take out unless, as Brock and I talk about, you have a hip roof or a situation where you can't get the proper ventilation and you have to add a fan.
6: Yeah.
8: You typically don't want a fan and ridge vent because they coincide with each other.
6: Oh, okay.
8: If you can get enough ridge to put the ventilation in and it calculates, everything works the way it's supposed to, you don't need both.
6: Okay.
8: Chimney caps, that's something we did on that project, and that's the cap, chimney chase cover on top of the chimney.
6: Yeah.
8: That's something that can also be done. That's something that we do. We got that sheet metal shop. JJ fabricates those all the time, and we do replacements on the chimney caps, but that's not typically part of a roof. It's definitely an addition that we can do in addition to doing the roof replacement.
6: Well, if there's no chimney cap, they need a chimney cap.
8: Yeah, and a lot of times we see that, or it's just, you know, it's up there, it's just rusted out, it's causing mm-hmm. leaks. And yep. You got the flue chase covers, which are a little bit smaller. They're cages, you see.
6: Yes.
8: On there.
6: With a little hat on them.
8: Yeah, we right. do a lot of designer, like a barrel dome. We make those, which are very cool. A lot of times you'll see that, like a really nice decorative barrel dome on top of the chimney with copper.
6: Yeah. Yeah.
8: It's just an accent that you can do to make it look quite a bit nicer when you have a lot of copper accents.
6: What I'd like... it comes up and then it turns at a 90-degree angle, okay, so the water won't get in, and we'll put an eyeball in it. And I want it to be able to, you can turn it back and forth toward the neighbors. No? Probably not.
8: No, definitely not.
6: All right. But all the intrusions, all the penetrations yes. have to be addressed.
8: That's right. They all have to be flashed. They got to be watertight. Same thing with skylights. I mean, we certainly replace tons and tons of skylights.
6: Mm-hmm.
8: With skylights, if you're doing a roof replacement and you have an old skylight,
6: mm-hmm.
8: it is highly recommended to replace the skylight at the time of the roof replacement.
6: Right.
8: Because you're going to spend way less money than doing it after the fact as a repair.
6: Right.
8: You already have the roof tore off. You might as well get a new skylight put in, new flashing. It's going to be flashed either way, whether it's new or old.
6: Right.
8: But that's the time to replace your skylight. It's a roof window. It's no different than side windows.
6: Right.
8: Once the seal cracks, it's damaged. It needs to be replaced.
6: And you know if the seal is cracked because the wood has started to discolor.
8: Well, a lot of times with skylights, I mean, you need to go figure out if it's coming, because, I mean, you'll get leaks on skylights. Sometimes it's from workmanship. Sometimes
6: yeah.
8: there's issues with the flashing. But if the seal is broken on the skylight itself, it's time for a new skylight, because you can't fix the seal. You have to just get a new skylight.
6: Okay. All right. The other question was... I was throwing out nonsense numbers just a moment ago about new builds and how much they want to make, and how much does the roof factor in as a percentage or as an amount for a new build compared to the rest of the house?
8: Well, I mean, I think that's probably more of a builder question as
6: yeah.
8: far as what their margins want to be. We don't do too much new construction because a lot of times they don't really want to pay our price for it. That's just being honest with you, because, you know, we're putting better products, better roof systems, better warranties on it. But, I mean, we would always recommend go with that, because you're passing that on to the next person that's buying that house.
6: Yeah, yeah.
8: And that's just ensuring everything that you just built is protected. So it's not anywhere to take a shortcut.
6: Do you think that many builders basically have their own guys? And when I say that, I want to be very careful here. They don't have their own roofing subcontractors. They have their own guys put up the roof. They're guys who say, yeah, boss, I can do that. You know what I'm saying?
8: No, I mean, I think they use subs. I mean, that's
6: okay.
8: That's pretty much how that whole process works with that industry. So,
6: okay.
8: I mean, getting the right one, having the right company, putting the right products on, that's what it's about. And finding a good builder that cares about all of that mm-hmm. stuff. That's why, you know, custom builders, they do.
6: They care.
8: They
6: yeah.
8: tend to spend more money for better products, better systems, because they actually really do care about making sure that that's a really nice build.
6: Right. Right.
8: That's very important. I know one of the questions that Jim asked from Frog Hop about putting a new roof on, yes, it absolutely increases the value of your house.
6: Mm.
8: And the greatest thing, if you go with a good company and they get you a great warranty, you can pass that warranty on if you decide to sell that house again.
6: Right.
8: There's no better peace of mind and surety than that, to mm. know that you just got a good roof and the next person moving in gets to take that and, you know, they can enjoy it too.
6: Right.
8: And they have a peace of mind. They're protected. And it's a win-win for everyone.
6: And a new roof put in by RoofWorks with quality materials, because you won't work with junk. That can literally last beyond the warranty.
8: Yeah. I mean, it lasts you all the way till your next replacement. That's,
6: right.
8: I mean, that's awesome coverage.
6: Yeah.
8: So if you have an issue, all you got to do is call and it's taken care of.
6: Yeah.
8: You've invested right there on the front end, and you don't have to worry about major issues until it's time for another replacement.
6: Right. I participate on an online forum with basically a bunch of old retired guys, and it's the old curmudgeon forum is what it is, and one of them said, what kind of shoes should I buy to climb up on a metal roof? And universally, all the other old retired guys on the curmudgeon forum said, you don't get up on a metal roof. You don't get up on any roof. If you belong to this group of people, you're in for hip and whatever failure. Don't get on the roof. Your company provides shoes that are appropriate. What's that funny name for them?
8: Yeah, they're called Cougar Paws.
6: Oh, yes, Cougar Paws. I've seen those because I know a couple of cougars.
8: Well, they have, like, for metal roofs, they've got the bottoms because it's the bottom piece that's replaceable. It's sponge.
6: Yeah.
8: It's sponge for asphalt, and then for metal, it's magnetic. So
6: it is.
8: Yep, it helps you get a better grip.
6: Oh, wow. That's amazing. Okay. And, you know, knowing nothing about this, I think, well, I'm 200 and many pounds. Could I really get on a metal roof and not damage it?
8: I would tell you specifically, do not go on a metal roof because it's very dangerous.
6: Okay, yes, thank you.
8: So, yes, no, I would not recommend that. For anyone that doesn't know what they're doing, do not get up there because metal roofs are very, very slick. That's the one.
6: Oh, they are.
8: It's even more unsafe than getting on a shingle roof without the proper safety gear and everything else.
6: Yeah. Now, it seems weird to bring up this anecdote, but I will tell you that in Yankee Land, where they get a bunch of snow, every year we lose somebody or other. I had a family member do this.
8: Ice dams.
6: You know, they get up on the roof because they figure they got to take the snow off. And, you know, there's a way to do it that doesn't involve getting up on the roof, and that's the way it should be done.
8: Yeah, I mean, and if you have a metal roof, put snow guards on, because if you have the snow guards, it keeps that from sliding down, because, yes, that can really hurt somebody very, very bad and really kill somebody, especially if you have a commercial building and you've got all that snow and it slides down as it's melting. So if you do that, get the snow guards up, put them in the right place, then it will just let it take its course and melt, and eventually it'll be safe and no one has to go through that process.
6: I have seen icicles 20 feet long. Now, that seems amazing. But if you ever go to Yankee Land in the winter, just if you notice, wow, I got a great parking spot next to this building. Yeah, there might be a reason why. You know, look for icicles. All right, Holly Bowers from Roofworks is here. We're talking about roofing and lots of other things. And I a long time ago, it seems like a half an hour or so, I said, Holly, you got to come up with a project that y'all are particularly proud of. And we haven't gotten an opportunity to ask that question, and we don't now. So we're just gonna take a short break in the conversation. She's gonna still think about what project she's gonna brag about with Roofworks on WPTF FM 92.9 AM 680 WPTF News Talk and Traffic.
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5: Thank you for listening to Making Your Home Great. 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Now, back to Dave.
6: And we have a few minutes left of the live show, and then we'll present a curated archived edition of the show. We like what's coming up in the next hour. It's just I won't be here because I'm a little busy today. Holly Bowers from RoofWerks is here. It's probably going to be a discussion of Brock and I, you know, talking about Brock's company. What? You're
8: you just
6: laughing.
8: Make me laugh.
6: Okay, so Holly Bowers has been working on a project or something. Tons of great projects is not an example. If you tell me tons of great projects, that doesn't tell me about one.
8: So I'll give you a couple. So we've got, you know, we have a big retirement facility, a very special relationship that we have wrapped up. We did a lot of buildings, put new shingles on.
6: Right.
8: And we've also done two very, very cool slate jobs with slate and copper accents.
6: Wow.
8: One had slate and copper. The other one is slate and metal. We've doing quite a few big multifamily replacement jobs for, you know, townhome communities and a lot of great residential replacements, Grand Manor jobs, lots of just upgraded shingles, your landmark pros, commercial.
6: What does that mean? Landmark?
8: We've done, you know, coding jobs.
6: Oh, okay.
8: New construction installs for multifamily, new complexes that are being built.
6: Oh, that's good.
8: And also full roof replacements for commercial membrane. So if you think about that, it's just about every kind of facet that you could possibly think of. We're doing things all over the place, every type of job and situation, along with, you know, lots of repairs, lots of maintenance plans, roof inspections. Mm-hmm.

0: gutter cleaning. Mm-hmm. So it's same exact thing that we do for residential and multifamily. We also do it in the commercial world. So it just the very difference is what type of roof system it is, whether it's a low slope mm-hmm. or a steep slope. So steep slope, it's roofs with pitches on it, and mm-hmm. then low slope is anything that's like a membrane.
1: And there are people
0: which
1: every
0: you see
1: now
0: a lot
1: and then
0: with like this building right here is low
1: yes.
0: slope, so this is a membrane roof.
1: Oh, yeah, yeah.
0: It's so you'd say when you're saying flat roofs or low slope, this is what this building is.
1: This is, yeah, it's a regular, you know, rectangular
0: right.
1: office building.
0: Versus our building, we'd consider that steep slope because it has a pitch on it. We've yeah. got metal on it, but that's yeah. the difference between what's what.
1: Yeah, and there's no material in roofing that RoofWorks doesn't handle.
0: No, that's, I mean, we do it all. That's why I said if you have anything, it doesn't really matter what it is. Just call us and we'll yeah. lead you in the right direction, get you connected with the right teammate that can help you through that process, and we'll get out there and just get you a very honest assessment. We don't want to oversell you anything that you don't need.
1: Right.
0: We want to help walk you through what you can budget, mm-hmm. what you can afford, and try to find the best solution that's going to help you long term.
1: We have in the past suggested that I have an inspection on my roof. Now, the roof is only 4 or 5 years old, but have an inspection on my roof and then bring in my insurance for the roof because or warranty on the roof, because I received a binder of things with the house, and it wasn't a new build, but it was a new build 4 or 5 years ago.
0: Right.
1: So we passed it. That was passed to me, the new owner. And in there is a warranty, but I don't know whether I qualify. I'm gonna have you guys out. I'll call you guys okay. on the regular line, which is what, by the way? How do I get in contact with you?
0: Yeah, so call us at 919-852-2660.
1: Yes.
0: As far as your warranty goes, send that over to me, because let me see what kind of warranty you have. Because
1: okay.
0: there's a big difference between having a warranty with just the product coverage versus workmanship coverage. So I need to see exactly what they gave you so that I can say this is what you have moving forward, and yeah. this is who is going to be responsible for what.
1: If it's just
0: a product warranty.
1: Product warranty, then I would have to get really lucky, like to have a repair covered.
0: Yeah.
1: Because I'll bet you the product warranties is just if they messed up in the factory.
0: Right. So if you have a product failure, that's different. But if yeah. you have a leak from poor workmanship, or it's a product, maybe they put a cheaper pipe boot on and the pipe boot's deteriorated,
1: oh,
0: that's
1: yeah.
0: not going to be anything that's covered under that product warranty. That's just maintenance, wear and tear, or a combination of poor workmanship.
1: They put in whatever they could cheaply.
0: Okay. So if you're coming up on 4 years, it's about time to get someone out there, because okay. if you do have a cheaper pipe boot, those deteriorate, especially because you're in a neighborhood mm-hmm. with no trees.
1: The sun is
0: beating on that. So it's going to break it down, and you're probably going to need to get some new pipe boots at least.
1: Okay. All right. Well, I will have you guys out and take a look at my homestead.
0: But yeah, and then we'll figure out what kind of warranty you have, because it's very important you understand your warranty. So that's
1: right.
0: You need to know if you're covered for workmanship or just product or both. I mean, the warranties we give, you're covered mm-hmm. all the way through. It doesn't matter whether it's a defect in labor, defect in materials, you're totally covered. So if there's an issue, all you have to do is call us
1: okay.
0: and it's taken care of.
1: When they do an inspection, do they typically go into the attic?
0: Oh, yeah, if we have to.
1: Especially okay.
0: for leaks. I mean, we got to get inside. We got to see what's going on. So that's, I mean, if someone's coming and not getting in your attic, whether even if they're coming out for a roof replacement, they
1: yes.
0: should get in your attic. They need to see what kind of ventilation's going on,
1: mm-hmm.
0: see what you have up there. That's a very, very important part of the process.
1: So do you suppose that the fellows would get my Van Halen albums while they're up there?
0: They better not take them.
1: They better not?
0: You're walking them out the door, so you're going to see.
1: Yeah. No, but, no. I mean, for me, would they bring my Van
0: if you milk
1: crate of Van Halen albums?
0: Yeah, if they can okay. get access to it, we'll help you out.
1: Okay. Well, the thing I ask, I think it's, according to Brock, more than 110 10 degrees.

0: ice up there. I'm going to put a sensor up there, but still, it probably is 110.
1: Oh, right now, especially after this week, yes. It's been so hot. So
0: I don't think there's any hope for those Van Halen albums.
1: No, but that's melted.
0: Yeah.
1: One thing I do want to say, though, is it's very important to, I mean, I've seen people buying roofs without anybody coming on site. It's very important to get somebody out there because they do need to get in the attic. Don't let someone give you a price blinded like that without coming in thoroughly inspecting everything, because you could be selling yourself out short, and they don't have any idea what to price without getting out there and making sure that they're backing up the facts with the numbers.
0: And there is a warranty issue with temperature in the attic. What is that?
1: You have to have proper ventilation. So if you don't have proper ventilation, then that the manufacturer's warranty is void.
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3: News this hour from Town Hall. I'm Mary Rose. The U.S. military says it disabled two Iranian oil tankers and destroyed a third after Iranian missiles targeted U.S. Navy warships. No American personnel were injured. America's job market showed renewed strength last month as employers added 162,000 jobs, beating the sluggish hiring pace seen in recent months and underscoring the resilience of the U.S. economy.
4: The unemployment rate remained at a low 4.1%, a sign that businesses continue to hire and invest despite economic headwinds. The solid jobs report offers further evidence that the economy remains on firm footing and gives the Trump administration and Republicans in Congress a strong economic message heading into the midterm elections. Pickups in manufacturing and construction industry, long championed by President Trump, were key drivers of the job growth. Restaurants, bars, and hotels also posted substantial gains, suggesting continued consumer confidence and business growth. Bernie Bennett, Washington.
3: U.S. negotiators are in Moscow to try to revive a stalled push to end Russia's invasion of Ukraine. Correspondent Donna Warder reports.
5: U.S. negotiators Steve Witkoff and Jared Kushner arrived in Moscow Saturday in an effort to revive a stalled push to end the war in Ukraine. On Friday, President Donald Trump blamed the stalled talks on a personality problem.
6: Your President Zelensky and President Putin, they truly hate each other.
5: Russia and Ukraine have recently escalated aerial attacks, but both say they are halting airstrikes during the U.S. envoy visit. I'm Donna Warder.
3: Millions of Americans are hitting the roads this weekend to get their Labor Day destinations on time, and airports also very busy, with the TSA expected to screen over 17 million people over the holiday period. More on these stories at townhall.com.
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8: I'm Celeste Ford. Police say an 11-year-old boy died and three others were seriously injured in a Wake County crash early Saturday morning. Authorities say the driver, Correll Deans, 40, of Raleigh, is charged with the child's death. An arrest has been made after a break-in at the Buncombe County home of former NASCAR driver Dave Marsis. Here's Tony Rigsby.
9: Deputies say that Marsis was out of town when the break-in happened over the weekend. They add the case is being investigated as felony breaking and entering. The stolen items include NASCAR memorabilia, paraphernalia, including knives, honoring past Winston Cup champions. The suspect's name and potential charges have not been released. I'm Tony Rixby.
8: A stretch of Interstate 40 in western North Carolina damaged by Hurricane Helene could fully reopen by the end of 2029. DOT engineer Wesley Grinstaff told WSPA.
10: It has trended to be a little deeper than what our first estimates were. Ultimately, will drive the cost.
8: Your WPTF forecast tonight, mostly cloudy with a low around 72. Celeste Ford, WPTF News.
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0: It's really infotainment, I think. This is Dave Alexander. We are with Making Your Home Great on WPTF. Warren Bristol is here from Raleigh Flooring. Warren, how are you?
15: I'm doing great. Good to be here.
0: Brock Emmons of Triangle Radiant Barrier also here. So, Warren, tell me, how long you been in the flooring area, in the flooring space?
15: Well, I've been doing, helping my dad doing stuff growing up, since as a kid. But I started, specifically in flooring. I started Raleigh Flooring in 2021. So still pretty fresh, pretty new, but I've been around it all my life.
0: Yeah.
16: Very cool.
0: And you're good at it.
15: I'd like to think so.
0: All right. But you do it every day.
15: Do it every day. Yes, sir.
0: There's a lot of people who are going to go to the big box store this weekend. They're going to pick out some floor and then they're going to dive right into it and see if they can do it.
15: Yep.
0: See if they can get a snap together floor.
15: Yeah.
0: Looking good.
15: Yeah, they're going to try.
0: Please talk them out of it.
16: Immediately void all their warranties.
15: Immediately void. I mean, to be honest, the click in place floating floors are pretty DIY friendly. And I have clients sometimes, ask if we can just get the material, and that's totally fine. Most of the work, though, is in the preparation. Mm-hmm. So making sure the subfloor is flat, making sure everything is, a good foundation. A floating floor is going to last a long time and going to be easy to install, but the work is in the prep.
16: It always was strange to me that some homeowners would go the cheaper route with the cheaper flooring. Now, I understand some items. Okay, I understand going cheap in other areas.
0: Yeah.
16: But the thing that we walk on all day, every day, I weigh 220 pounds. Oh, I've got a 130-pound dog. I've got another 90-pound dog.
0: If you pick up both dogs, you're way over 400.
16: I'm going to fall through the floor immediately. Yeah. I can't imagine trying to go cheap with floor, being under the impression it's going to be in that shape next year and the year after that.
15: Yeah, I mean, there's a big discrepancy in you can get quotes go around and there's a big difference in price, but it's the difference is this: do I want to pay this lower number again in 3 to 5 years,
16: exactly,
15: or do I want to pay this big number one time?
16: Yeah, that's kind of how I think. It's kind of like the roof. Don't go cheap on the roof.
0: Yeah,
16: go nice on the roof. Go good on the floors. You want to do cheap drywall? Cover it with good paint. All right. there's ways you can go cheap, but I don't think flooring is the direction you should entertain.
15: Yeah, for people who are very very budget conscious, I'm not going to go into a house that's I'm not going to go into a house and sell everyone a wide plank hardwood flooring, because not everyone needs that, right? People that want that, that's great. I'm happy to do it. But we can get a really good, affordable vinyl plank floor. Do it right. It's going to be a little bit more than maybe a big box store, but it's going to last a long time.
16: And even put it this way, I had a customer this last week, went into their home, beautiful home, okay? Yeah. Bamboo floor. That was just the most shiny, beautiful floor I had ever seen in my life. And I was like, boy, that is a nice floor. And then he walked me around the corner and he showed me where his dogs hang out. And it just looked like like a Bengal tiger had gone through there. And he said, that's the only problem with these really nice high-end bamboo floors. And I said, oh my goodness, what are you going to do? And he said, well, I guess I'm going to go with luxury vinyl plank. That looks like bamboo or wood, but I can have a grizzly bear coming through here, and it's not going to damage the floor. Is that a common issue you run into? Is pet damage?
15: Definitely. I was in a house last week. They're prepping the house to sell, and at every doorway, the cat had, I guess, just clawed away. Like the carpet was ripped to shreds every doorway, and we see that a lot with hardwoods, especially, big dogs. And hardwoods just unfortunately are not the best of pairings. But there's different finishes that you can do. You can stay ahead of it. If you've got hardwoods, for whatever reason, they're very valuable for resale. Yeah. I'm not sure why, but stuff that's kind of the look that people want. And but if it's a you've got big dogs, you've got young kids. I've got two boys. I got a 3-year-old and a 1-year-old.
16: you're not in it yet.
15: I'm not. So they, and I got a lot of friends in a similar stage. So, I'll probably recommend something like a laminate plank that's really scratch resistant. Yeah. I can take my keys. I can dig into it. It's not going to scratch. And it's not going to be nearly as expensive as hardwood. But yeah, that's a common thing that comes up.
16: Really?
0: Okay. I think that people with hardwood, they shouldn't tear it up. If they've got young kids, put luxury vinyl plank on top and remind themselves 5-6 years later. Yeah, we can pull this up.
15: Oh, we've done it where we've gone in. They've got this old shag carpet, and it's like it's gross, it's disgusting, and they're thinking about what they want to put. We pull it up, beautiful hardwoods right underneath. Yep. It's like, well, let's just refinish those because that'll make it make it pop a lot.
0: As soon as you don't have a 3-year-old and 1-year-old,
16: correct?
15: I've got half of my house is hardwoods now. I didn't refinish it when I got the place, and that was intentional. I'm going to wait to do that.
0: Wait till they're teens, and they don't do as much destruction. I have luxury vinyl plank in my home, and honestly, I've joked that I don't even pick up dropped ice cubes anymore, although I do. But the whole point is they would just sit there, melt, and then evaporate off. Mm-hmm. And I would never know they were there.
15: Mm-hmm. Yes, I mean, with the vinyl planks, it's luxury vinyl plank has come a long way. You can go cheap with it. There is some luxury vinyl plank that's not that delaminates quickly. That's marketed as waterproof, but you start reading the fine print, this stuff's not waterproof. Yeah. So even there, like there's tiers to it. So everything we put in, we want to make sure it's got a solid, good wear layer. It actually is waterproof. It's not water resistant.
0: Right.
15: And it's going to last a long time because stuff like that, spilling ice, dropping ice cubes, spilling, if a pet has an accident, little things like that, that's just going to happen.
0: Yeah.
16: When it comes to the brand of type of flooring, are you a Mohawk guy or what are you guys normally have a tendency to lean on?
15: Yeah. I love Mohawk.
16: Mohawk. Okay.
15: I always try to talk. I've got, a couple guys that install for me, and I'm always asking them, I'm asking three people. I'm working with the vendors to see, okay, what are they selling? What's the selling features and factors? I'm talking to the homeowners. Okay, yeah. I'm looking at, are they calling back? Are they having issues? Is there any problems long term, 5-10 years down the road? But then I'm talking to my installers too.
17: Yeah,
15: and it's
16: that's experience right there.
15: It's yeah. You know, if the backing on carpet's falling off, if the tongue, if the locking mechanism breaks, you know, stuff like that is without, you know, I try to keep a good, you know, good pulse on my business, and getting that, all that information that helps me kind of know what to recommend for the future. But yes, Mohawk, I work with Mohawk a lot. I love their stuff.
16: I love that he talks with his installers and the guys that put it, because he's right. Yeah. These guys do probably dozens of different types of manufactured floors, mm-hmm. and these installers do the same thing all day, every day, five mm-hmm. days a week,
17: right.
16: every week of the year.
17: Yep.
16: Those are the guys you go to, and you say, what do you think? Oh, these are the ones that are no-brainers. These are, we have issues doing this. We have issues with these kind of corners, and, right. and they're able to give you all the ins and outs. I love that you talk with those guys.
15: Yeah, and, you know, because I could go to a big box store right now, and I could pull an LVP off the shelf, and I could break it in my hands. And, yeah. you know, and you might not realize that, or you might not know what to, like, because some of them are, they bend a little bit, they got a little bit of give to them. You don't really know, how that's going to be installed without talking to them and say, you know, hey, we got two boxes of this stuff, but we ended up, you know, half of them broke because right. it's a poor product.
0: The funny thing is, I did that last weekend. I went to one of the big box stores, and I broke some of their stuff, and they escorted me out, but not before I realized that some of that stuff is not top shelf.
15: Yeah.
0: It's just not. Warren Bristol is here from Raleigh Flooring. Brock Emmons of Triangle Radiant Barrier. I'm Dave Alexander. 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
0: Warren Bristol of Raleigh Flooring is our special guest. Brock Emmons of Triangle Radiant Barrier is our sort of special guest. He's the... As a regular.
16: I'm special.
0: You're special. You are special.
16: Special, Ed.
0: Yes, you are. In a short bus kind of way. All right, so, Warren, talk to me about other things other than hardwoods and luxury vinyl.
15: Yeah, I mean, we do carpet. We do. I've done sport floor before, and noticed in the studio outside, you guys got some of that rubber stuff. We do that as well. I like to say, if you can walk on it, I can probably do it.
0: Yeah.
15: Yeah.
16: What options do you have for like a garage?
15: Yeah, we'll do epoxy coatings for a garage. That's the most common. But,
16: right.
15: You know, I'll just ask what's the goal? What are you trying to solve? Cause sometimes people want to do a gym in their garage, and so in that instance, let's put some nice rubber down and turn it into a fitness studio.
16: I'm running into customers that are doing that in their attics now. They're literally, they're going up and they're having us insulate their attics and then having a company come in and, you know, after the subfloor is installed, install rubber flooring because that's what they plan on turning into their gym.
0: Do they know how much noise it's going to make through the rest of the house? they find out eventually.
15: They're not lifting weights as heavy as you lift, Dave. So
0: they're smaller.
16: They're up there on elliptical equipment.
0: I'm just thinking of the chandelier swinging back and forth. What's going on? My husband, he's doing his punching bag.
15: Yeah.
16: I did have to have that conversation with a homeowner when I went up into his attic and I realized that he had a full-blown weight set up there.
0: Oh, well, yeah.
16: And he's got it on half inch tongue and groove OSB flooring.
0: Oh,
16: and
0: yeah.
16: I was like, look, man, you've got a lot of weight over here. I might entertain trying to do something structurally if you plan on there's probably 1,800 pounds in that corner of the attic. I was like, you got a Toyota Corolla up there. We might need to reinforce this a little bit. So
15: I just tell them when they go to sell the house. I had someone this past week, they're selling their house and they have an elliptical and a weight set in their attic in their upstairs and they didn't know how to get it down. So think about that when you're going to move. You're going to have to move it. So
16: I would just sell it with a house,
15: or just sell it.
0: You it's could a do that. Fixture. Is what you call it.
16: Right, it's your gym now.
0: We
16: luck.
0: Can't figure out how to move it. So
15: we had someone last week too. They turned their attic into a movie room, and that was pretty cool. They had like an elevated stage they built. They got some of those nice recliners.
0: Wow!
15: And we actually got to put in an acoustical underlayment underneath the pad, and then they got this really nice design carpet. So it turned out really, really nice.
0: Now, what's the purpose of an acoustical underlayment? Is to protect the rest of the house
15: it just
0: from
15: helps.
0: The noise?
15: Yeah, it just helps against sound. Helps against the footsteps, the tamping. And, you know, they've got, it's a movie room, so they've got some big sound system up there. So it helps against that. Carpet's already a really good acoustical treatment.
16: But yes, it is.
0: That's good. There's and, of course, Brock has talked about other things that a person could do in that. There's what is it called? Wool? Something?
16: Oh, rock wool.
0: Rock wool.
16: Yeah, rock wool is a sound buffering insulation. It's very common in houses that are around airports and stuff like that. We've done a lot of rock wool insulation and music studios during construction, you know, in between walls for recording studios. Matter of fact, very much like this. You know, we've got soundboard here.
0: Right.
16: And here. But, you know, had we attacked this during construction, we would end up doing rock wool in all the walls. And you're not going to be able to hear anything.
0: That makes sense. Warren Bristol is here from Raleigh Flooring. You got a question? Here's our number, 919-860-9783. You do all of the woods.
15: All of the woods, yep.
0: You do the hardwood, you do the bamboo?
15: We don't do a lot of bamboo. But
0: I wouldn't imagine.
15: Every now and then, if people really... People like what they like. If they really like something, you know, I wanna get them what they like. It's their home; they're living in it. And I'm gonna point you. I'm gonna kind of lay out all the scenarios. Here's the, you know, do you have dogs? Do you have kids? Here's what you can expect with that kind of floor. Yeah. I'm gonna lay it out. But at the end of the day, it's your house. Get what you want.
0: Is there anything that we shouldn't put in based on the climate of North Carolina?
15: Climate of North Carolina, I mean, with any wood, it's a natural material, right? So acclimation is a huge you know, something that just we need to be mindful of. So if we're putting in a wide plank, you know, like a 4 or 5 inch solid hardwood, I want to make sure, you know, all your HVAC, everything, conditions of the house are stable, consistent, and there's not going to be any plans for changes down the road because moisture, humidity, and wood are not very good friends. Changes in humidity.
0: Do you have to deliver the wood to the house?
15: That's
0: let
15: right.
0: Let it go there, sit there for a while?
15: Yeah, we have to drop it off. That's why my muscles are almost as big as Brock's over there. It's because I'm having to move.
0: Nobody compares to my muscles. No, sorry. All right, go ahead.
15: Yeah, we move boxes, and I got guys to help me too. But we'll drop it off. We'll get all the flooring in the house and let it sit. Most manufacturers say 3 days, but I like to do a week.
16: Just you stack in the living room or something inside the conditioned space?
15: Yes, inside the conditioned space, not in the garage.
16: Right.
15: It's very important. It can't be in the garage. It's got to be in the space that it's going to be installed.
16: I only ask that because you'd be surprised how often I show up and they're like, oh, the flooring guy's dropped off the wood floor and it's in their garage. I'm like, I don't understand the logic there. The whole point dropping it off is to, you know, to adjust to the climate. And
0: right.
16: This is their, oh no, they put it in the garage, and I don't say anything. I'm not gonna poo poo on their parade or anything.
0: That's right.
16: But I'm just like, oh, okay, well, good luck.
15: we put it inside. Yeah.
0: And if they were to go ahead and install that without acclimating it to the interior climate of the house, what could happen?
15: Well, here's what's going to happen. It's going to look great for about a month, and then it's going to start the wood's going to expand, and it's going to start, you know, coming up at the edges, or it's going to shrink, and you're going to start seeing gaps everywhere throughout the install
16: coming
15: space.
16: Up on the edges is cupping, right?
15: Yeah, coming up on the edges is cupping.
16: Yeah.
0: All right. Got a caller. We're going to pick up with the caller and just find out who they are. Hey, welcome to the show. What's going on? Hello, welcome to the program.
1: Are you talking to me?
0: Yes, I am. I'm so sorry. It was impossible for me to understand who was calling. Yeah. What is your name, please?
1: I had called before. It's been a while, but I always heard like a click or something.
0: It
1: literally sounded like you were...
0: We got rid of the click.
16: Yeah
0: we fired the click.
16: Dropping overhead costs.
1: That gives you that little clue, right?
0: Yeah.
1: You're ready to go.
0: What is your name?
1: My name's Charles.
0: Charles.
16: Hi, Charles. What can we do for you?
0: Yeah.
1: I had a question about flooring. So I have a house built in the late 50s, and it has hardwood floors in it, including in the kitchen. And if I wanted to do, and they've been refinished, they're in need of it again. I have pets, thinking about going over it with the vinyl plank. If you do that in the kitchen, how do you account for, like, the, you know, your dishwasher and that kind of stuff that that you have to get in and out occasionally?
15: Yeah, Charles, that's a great question. So a lot of times when we go in, and I like that you're wanting to keep the hardwoods, because that's the job, just taking it out, and you can always sand and finish them. But with the dishwasher, a lot of times that kick plate will cover the gap. So depending on what kind of dishwasher is, how much clearance you got, wanting to make your life easier down the road, I would probably just take it up to that, right up underneath where the dishwasher is going to sit, and let that kick plate cover it. Cause that'll allow you to be able to take it out and swap it out if needed in the future. Now, if you've got enough space and you've got some good clearance and you can take it all the way back, we prefer to cover every space, but in situations where we can't, that's what we would do.
1: All right. And, so you would not, like in the kitchen, you wouldn't like remove the hardwood and then put that in?
15: If the hardwood that you've got in your kitchen right now is stable, it's good, you don't have any concerns for moisture, you can double check up underneath the crawl space in that area. Okay. If it's good, you can go on.
0: We got to take a break. Charles, please hang on. This is Making Your Home Great on WPTF.
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12: I'm Celeste Ford. UNC football general manager Michael Lombardi has resigned. WRAL reports a probe into allegations of drug use, sex among players and staff. His resignation comes after a little more than a month of turmoil stemmed from a human resources complaint from a former UNC football front office employee. 30 years ago Saturday, Hurricane Fran made landfall among the North Carolina coast, leaving a path of destruction from the shoreline all the way to the triangle. Surf City Pier owner Ed Lohr told Spectrum News.
13: Not as bad as a war zone, but it kind of looked like one.
12: The Veolia Pickleball National Championships wrap up Sunday at Cary Tennis Park. Brian Clark, chief tour officer for the Professional Pickleball Association.
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12: Carolina Hurricanes owner Tom Dundon is a major supporter of the PPA Tour. Celeste Ford, WPTF News. Your WPTF forecast tonight, showers likely and possibly a thunderstorm, mostly cloudy with a low around 72. Sunday morning, partly sunny with a high near 84. And Sunday night, partly cloudy with a low around 66.
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0: You have Warren Bristol from Raleigh Flooring and Brock Emmons of Triangle Radiant Barrier. Charles dropped off the line because he said, yeah, I got it all. I understood. Which is good because none of us remember Charles or what his question was.
16: And we were talking about it in the break. I have the same issue that Charles has is, you know, if you were to pull my dishwasher out from underneath the counter, there's no flooring under it. It's just subfloor.
0: Right.
16: And they did it that way because if they put flooring under it, it wouldn't have fit underneath the countertop.
0: Yeah. Yeah.
16: So his question was, how do you handle that transition?
0: Right.
16: And I would agree, as long as there's enough room, not doing it underneath it is fine, as long as the kick plate covers it up. But if you have the option in the room,
0: right,
16: doing it all is the better way to have it done. Couldn't do that in my house. If you tried to put flooring underneath it, the dishwasher wouldn't go back in. I'd have to install all new countertops.
0: Raise it, you know, whatever the depth of the...
16: About an inch.
0: About an inch. Mm-hmm. Oh, my.
15: Yeah, the only thing I wanted to add is just give your future self a favor and just also make sure if we're not taking it underneath the dishwasher, that you still can, if needed, get the dishwasher out with that little gap of the new flooring. With the vinyl plank thicknesses, you probably won't have an issue, but I have encountered it where people have called us out to remove tiles and reinstall because they were getting a dishwasher replaced and there wasn't enough space to get it out.
0: And removing tiles and putting in tiles, replacing the tiles, that sounds like surgery.
15: It definitely feels like it. It's hard.
0: You can't just send the guy who just barely is trained to do that. You got a specialty guy.
15: No, that requires a veteran for sure.
0: Or woman. You're taking the tile out and replacing those same tiles?
15: Those tiles are gone.
0: Okay.
15: They're donezo. But if we can get the same, if they have some spare, or we can still get the same tile, we'll reinstall some new ones. But it's a hard job.
0: Yeah. The weight of a refrigerator, to me, waves me off of the idea of tile in the kitchen. Should I be concerned about the weight of the refrigerator?
15: I wouldn't be concerned with the weight of the refrigerator. No. I mean, with tile, with the floating, some of the floating floors, you're not supposed to install cabinets on a floating floor for that very reason. It's a ton of weight, They're not designed to have that much weight on it. But something like a refrigerator, you're probably fine.
0: You'd install the flooring up to the edge of the...
15: Something like a refrigerator, you're probably fine.
0: You'd install the flooring up to the edge of the

0: and those cabinets can go right on top. But if it's a floating floor, anything that's got that click lock mechanism that's just not, it's not nailed down, it's not stapled down, it's just sitting there, that those products are not designed for that kind of weight. And they are also, a floating floor is designed to move with the house. So if you're putting all that, you're kind of locking them in place with the cabinet, you're going to have issues down the road.
1: Interesting.
2: So. I've got a floating, I assume it's a floating floor. It's a luxury vinyl plank. And I've got a little tiny gap.
0: Mm-hmm.
2: Is that the kind of thing that happens every year?
0: So, yep. So you see a gap, and that's the floor doing what it's supposed to do, moving. Unfortunately for you, in that section, maybe one section is not moving where it needs to. You right. might not have a proper expansion gap at your baseboard or your quarter round, and that could be causing some issues. But a floating floor is designed to move as the house kind of changes subtly through the season. So that's. Well,
2: Would it expand in the summertime or in the warm weather?
0: Oh, it should, yeah. It should. Okay. If it's a big enough gap, it might need to be tapped back into place. That's something that happens every now and then. It's an easy fix.
2: And really?
0: Mm-hmm.
2: You don't have to get to the edge of the flooring or edge of that piece.
0: Well, we would just we would take it in. If it's in the middle of the room, it's a little bit more involved. But tapping, especially if it's on the edge, you got a gap, which. Most of the time, it's where we'll kind of see them as close to the edge.
2: Right.
0: We can pop that molding up, tap it back in, put it back, and you're good to go.
2: And the reason for a floating floor, people feared it when they heard it for the first time. Why do I have a floating floor rather than nail that thing right in place?
0: Yeah, floating floor. It's easier to install, so it's a lot more DIY friendly. It's a lot more accessible to people. You can with a lot of the floating floors, there are colors out the wazoo, so you can get any style, and there's all sorts of options available there. So a lot of flexibility in color, very affordable, and just by the nature of how it's made, and then also relatively easy to install, and it'll move with the house. So and all of our North Carolina stick-built homes, they do really well.
1: Yeah, they've been nailing floors down for a long time.
2: Yes, and why don't they still?
1: Well, when a house shifts around, moves around, that's where you start seeing actual damage. It starts damaging the floor because the wood is not able to flex when the house moves, and it's not as long term, I guess, would be the best way to put it. If you put in a floating floor and it's an LVP or an LVT, I mean, you're not going to be doing your floor again for a long, if it's done correctly, you're not going to be doing your floor again most likely ever, unless it's...
2: Right.
1: Aesthetics. You just wanted a different floor.
2: All right, let's talk about carpets. Who do you like in the carpet space? Who makes a good carpet?
0: Mohawk makes a phenomenal carpet. I mean, they make all sorts of stuff. Hard surface and carpet, but love Mohawk. I work with Shaw, and I worked with there's a few other manufacturers that based off certain style selections people will pick out, but I really do like Mohawk. And that goes back to that kind of trifecta of people that I'm asking. I'm talking to installers, I'm talking to the vendors, I'm talking to homeowners. And for me, in the jobs that we've done, the people that we've served, and Mohawk is the favorite carpet that the installers like to install.
2: Yeah.
0: I get the least amount of callbacks. Smart Strand is a Mohawk. Product. It's very stain resistant. It holds up well against just everyday life. So it's good stuff.
2: The Smart Strand, what does that mean?
0: So Smart Strand is just it's a concoction of polymer, polyester. It's a special, I don't know all the science behind it, but I know what it does, and it holds up against stains really well. I think people have. I think one of the marketing videos actually is a patch of Mohawk Smart Strand carpet in a zoo with a rhino stepping on its own feces in the zoo, and they go in, they clean it, and it looks like new carpet. So,
1: yeah, I've seen videos of them dropping red wine and mustard, and there's all kinds of stuff they put on these carpets, and they wash clean. Way different than what we got 30 years ago. The good old shag carpet.
0: That
1: everything you drop stays there for

0: 30 years.
1: Yeah, but, you know, because the shag carpet is no longer in fashion, the chicka-chicka-wow-wow aspect of it, you know, it's like laying on a shag carpet. That was a dream for people.
0: Not so much anymore in 2025.
1: Yeah, I guess
2: now
1: not
2: it's, so much. That,
0: yeah,
1: now you're worried about pets and dogs and children.
2: Kids,
1: and
2: more practical things,
1: Well, we all grow up, I guess. Do you have a carpet that is bleach resistant or extraordinarily strong in that way?
2: Yeah, both Mohawk and Shaw have products out there now that are guaranteed against bleach stains, guaranteed against urine stains, pet stains. Pretty much. Those are the only kind of stains, really. Those are the worst kind of stains that you're going to encounter, and they're rated for those, and you know, they hold up well. I haven't had anyone call me saying, "Hey, I said that you said that this carpet was going to hold up against this stain, and here's this stain that I can't get out." I haven't had that conversation with anyone.
1: All right, we're going to talk about maintaining a carpet or maintaining a luxury vinyl plank flooring. We're with Warren Bristol of Raleigh Flooring. Brock Emmons of Triangle Radiant Barrier is here. And if you've held out calling because you thought maybe he's going to offer up a Cape Fear seafood gift certificate, yes, I will now.
0: Paid off.
1: You have to call quickly, 919-860-9783. 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
10: 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Now, back to Dave.
1: All right, it worked out for somebody. We are on Making Your Home Great on WPTF. I'm Dave Alexander. I offered up a Cape Fear Seafood gift certificate to anybody who would ask Warren Bristol of Raleigh Flooring a question, and I think that the person who is on is Lomaine. Am I correct?
11: It's Romaine.
1: Roine?
11: Romaine, like the lettuce.
1: Oh, Romaine. I was pretty close. I'm sorry.
11: You were pretty close. Okay.
1: Now, we should ask, how did you end up with the name of a lettuce?
11: Just a family name.
1: Oh, okay. Well, that's
11: not
1: fine.
11: A great story.
1: Well, Romaine, what question do you have for Warren?
11: So, if you install a dishwasher on a subfloor because it won't fit with the main floor, how do you protect potential leak?
2: That's a great question. Yeah.
11: Water happens.
2: Yeah. Well, like I was saying with I think it was Charles was the previous caller. So
1: yeah.
2: Ideally, we want to do it if we can. But if you do not have enough room, something you could do is I've seen a couple people do it where they'll kind of seal around the perimeter with like a caulk or a sealant, and then actually just go over with a primer. So something that'll help kind of mitigate any water. Any water issues that you're going to have. But I mean, at the end of the day, a slow drip leak, something that you're not going to catch or see, it's going to cause problems. The best repair or fix is going to be making sure, you know, all your connections and stuff are secure beforehand. But if it does happen, sure. There's, you know, putting some kind of coating on top of the subfloor, sealing it around. And, you know, I heard this, you'll have to ask your plumber, day, but I've heard this where, you know, caulking a toilet versus not caulking a toilet, there's kind of some debate there. But I've talked to some guys and they say they'll caulk around the bottom, but they'll leave a little gap at the back so that they can see the water if there is a leak. So to that sentiment, you know, if you can kind of set it up in such a way where if you do see a leak, it's easy to catch, or you can see it, direct the water a certain way. You know, with an accident or a leak, it's hard to prepare for, but that's what I would do.
11: Okay, that makes sense. Thank you.
1: All right, absolutely. Romaine, you have won a $25 gift certificate to Cape Fear Seafood Company. 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Yeah?
11: Well, thank you so much.
1: Romaine, thank you. I appreciate it. All right, so her example... Was that with the bathroom?
2: No, she was asking about, because we were talking earlier about having a dishwasher where it's a situation where we do not have the floor, we don't have the room to put the floor underneath the dishwasher. So what can I do to protect from a potential leak in the future? So just adding some kind of protective barrier on the subfloor is going to help with that. Something that doesn't have any really thickness to it.
1: Does it ever get to the point where you have to replace some of a floor, part of a floor, because of water damage?
2: Oh, absolutely.
1: Yeah.
2: Water, you know, especially behind like a refrigerator or a dishwasher, anything that's like a slow drip over time.
1: Yeah.
2: Sometimes people don't really catch it till, you know, it's been going for a couple months, and
1: right.
2: Then they finally see that water kind of slowly creeps up, and you can see that water damage, or you can feel some movement. It takes a long time, and at that point, you know, it's insurance is usually involved, and so
1: yeah.
2: You know, we're working with them.
1: All right, Wayne, welcome to the program. I don't have any food to give you, Wayne.
12: Yes, I had a question about that Mohawk flooring.
1: Yeah, go ahead.
12: I know I heard on the radio about 4 or 5 months ago, they said it was probably the best you could buy if you're doing new construction. And they said it was kind of made out of recycled and some type of resin and the wood ground up. And they said it was basically bulletproof. I was just wondering if y'all know what that was.
2: I would imagine, based off what you're telling me, 4 or 5 months ago, it was probably, I'm assuming it was a hard surface. Is that right?
12: Yeah.
2: Yeah, that's probably Mohawk PureTech, Mohawk PureTech. That is a new stone composite. It's been out for, I think, about 2 years. It's relatively new. They're definitely marketing it a lot. And we've installed it a good number of times. It's a really great product. It holds up really well. It's kind of the child of laminate and LVP. It's got the thickness kind of construction of a laminate, but it's got a lot of the waterproof qualities of an LVP. So really is the best of both worlds. It's a great product. We've installed it and, yeah, everyone likes it.
12: When you say waterproof, does that mean if you, is that control more, like you have moisture and water, it don't swell up and bow up and stuff?
2: That's right. I mean, what insurance calls an act of God, right? If you got standing water in a flood event, you're probably going to have issues. But everyday use, even heavy spillage or things like that, if you've got some heavy moisture coming in or going out, then you're not going to have issues. It's not going to really delaminate. It's not going to warp. It's a very stable product. It's a stone composite. That's what's on top. So it's really good stuff. It holds up really well.
1: It doesn't, Wayne.
12: About how thick that is when you get it.
1: How thick is it?
2: Off the top of my head, it is thicker than an LVP. So it is probably about half the thickness of a bottle cap, like a water bottle cap. So it's thicker than a vinyl plank.
12: Does it come in like planks or come in like sheets when you put it down?
2: It comes in planks. Yeah. You get maybe it's 15, 20 square foot a box. Those planks are, I believe, 6 inches by six to 9 inches, depending on which style you get, by like 48. So a pretty typical what you would imagine for a plank.
12: Do you have samples of that, that I could look at or something if I come out there?
2: Yeah, we've got samples. How we operate, we bring, of course, we've got our warehouse where we store

0: Yeah.
1: Okay. But a lot of it just said it was like recycled stuff in it and some type of resin.
2: Mm-hmm.
1: We all talked about it before.
2: Yeah, PureTech, it's stone. I'll have to double check the, but it is made from recycled materials, and you know it holds up really well. It's PVC free too, so it's for people that are environmentally conscious. It's a great choice as well.
1: Right, you said PVC.
2: PVC free.
1: Right. Okay. Well, thank you for the information.
2: Absolutely,
0: Wayne. Thank you.
1: Yes, sir. Bye bye.
0: Appreciate it. You know, thanks for listening. Yeah.
2: The name that people often confuse, if they don't remember my name, Warren, it's Wayne. They call me Wayne. So
0: what?
2: I get called Wayne more often. More
0: oh, you do? Okay, all right.
2: Yeah.
0: You scared me.
2: No,
0: you
2: good.
0: Are Warren, right?
2: I am Warren.
0: Okay,
2: yeah, you're
0: he's
2: good.
0: Warren.
2: You're good, yeah.
0: But if the phone rings at Raleigh Flooring and they ask for Wayne,
2: there is no Wayne.
0: They'll hand it to you, but there's no Wayne.
2: There's no Wayne. They'll hand it to me. They'll hand it to me.
0: All right. So he's talking about, you know, this flooring, and he's poking at the concept of being waterproof,
2: mm-hmm.
0: right?
2: Yep.
0: You get a spill on it.
2: Yep.
0: Half a liter of water.
2: It's going to be fine.
0: Should yeah. wipe it up.
2: Yeah, wipe it. Obviously, you know, I don't know many people that spill a liter of water and don't try to wipe it up immediately. But yeah.
0: But if you don't get it completely dry.
2: Yeah, it's going to be okay.
0: You're fine.
2: You're fine. Yeah.
0: Okay.
2: Everyday use. I mean, that's what this stuff is. That's what these manufacturers, they put a lot of money into, you know, trying to make a really good product because they want to, you know, they want to be the best of the best.
0: All right.
2: So
0: how do we get in touch with you at Raleigh Flooring?
2: Yeah, just give us a call, 919-618-7092, or you can obviously visit our website, fill out a form, intake form, give us an email. But easiest is phone, 919-618-7092.
0: Warren, thank you. 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
3: News this hour from Town Hall, I'm Mary Rose. The U.S. military says it disabled two Iranian oil tankers and destroyed a third after Iranian missiles targeted U.S. Navy warships. No American personnel were injured. U.S. negotiators are in Moscow to try to revive a stalled push to end Russia's invasion of Ukraine. Correspondent Donna Warder reports.
4: U.S. negotiators Steve Witkoff and Jared Kushner arrived in Moscow Saturday in an effort to revive a stalled push to end the war in Ukraine. On Friday, President Donald Trump blamed the stalled talks on a personality problem.
5: Yeah, President Zelensky and President Putin, they truly hate each other.
4: Russia and Ukraine have recently escalated aerial attacks, but both say they are halting airstrikes during the U.S. envoy visit. I'm Donna Warder.
3: Republicans say a recent House vote on Israel and college funding highlights Democratic divisions ahead of the midterms. Correspondent Richard Boyd reports.
6: The House passed a bill barring federal funding for colleges that join certain commercial boycotts of Israel. Republicans say it protects Jewish students and preserves study opportunities in Israel. Most Democrats opposed the measure, citing First Amendment concerns. GOP leaders say the vote draws a clear contrast with President Trump's support for Israel and efforts to confront campus anti-Semitism. Richard Boyd reporting.
3: Parts of the Midwest and Mid-Atlantic are bracing for severe weather over the Labor Day weekend. Forecasters say heavy thunderstorms are possible from Michigan to Delaware and will largely impact the same area that was drenched on Thursday and left about a half a million customers without power. The severe weather threat is set to shift further south on Sunday. More on these stories at townhall.com.
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8: I'm Celeste Ford. Police say an 11-year-old boy died and three others were seriously injured in a Wake County crash early Saturday morning. Authorities say the driver, Correll Deans, 40, of Raleigh, is charged with the child's death. An arrest has been made after a break-in at the Buncombe County home of former NASCAR driver Dave Marsis. Here's Tony Rigsby.
9: Deputies say that Marsis was out of town when the break-in happened over the weekend. They add the case is being investigated as felony breaking and entering. The stolen items include NASCAR memorabilia, including knives honoring past Winston Cup champions. The suspect's name and potential charges have not been released. I'm Tony Rigsby.
8: A stretch of Interstate 40 in western North Carolina damaged by Hurricane Helene could fully reopen by the end of 2029. DOT engineer Wesley Grinstaff told WSPA.
10: It has trended to be a little deeper than what our first estimates were. Ultimately, will drive the cost.
8: Your WPTF forecast tonight, mostly cloudy with a low around 72. Celeste Ford, WPTF News.
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2: Hi, everybody. Peter Greenberg here with a special edition of Peter Greenberg Worldwide for this first weekend of September 2026. Why is it a special edition? Because in less than a week, we will be commemorating a sad piece of American history. 25 years later, 25 years after a dark day, September 11th, 2001. Hard to believe it was 25 years ago, a quarter of a century ago, and we all remember where we were on that day and precisely remember even at that moment when the first plane hit the North Tower of the World Trade Center. I know you're thinking about that now. Many of you watched it on television, especially the second plane hitting the building, not the first. And it changed our lives forever in so many different ways. I know where I was. In those days, I was the travel editor for NBC on the Today Show. I was sitting in the green room waiting to go on to do my live spot at about 8:45, 8:46, when all of a sudden the monitor in the green room switched to a wide shot of the North Tower of the World Trade Center with huge billows of smoke coming out. And Matt Lauer was on the air at that moment interviewing an author, and he broke in and said, "It appears that a small plane has hit the World Trade Center." Now, that particular morning, it was a beautiful sunny day in New York, 20/20 visibility. And I took one look at that picture and realized it could not have been a small plane. And I ran down to the control room and I said, "Listen, everybody, that was no small plane. Nobody got lost in the clouds. Somebody saw that building and hit it." And as I was explaining why that happened, we all saw, just a few moments later, United Airlines Flight 175 hit the South Tower. The American Airlines flight that hit the North Tower was American Flight 11. And then shortly after that, we all heard about American Flight 77 that went into the Pentagon, and then United 93 into Shanksville, Pennsylvania, as it was headed, perhaps, for the White House. I ended up on the air for the next 20 hours. Most of my friends thought I was dead, because I was supposed to leave right after the show to fly back to Los Angeles. Remember, all those planes were flying cross-country. They were wide bodies. They were full of fuel. And they never made it. When the towers were hit, the cell phone towers on the top, we lost all of our reception. So there was no way to even get a phone call out. And I had to go through three of my friends just to call my mother, who was maybe 40 blocks away, to let her know that I was alive. But it just is indelible in our hearts, in our minds, about what happened that day. And now, 25 years later, we're now thinking about where we go from here. What's happened in the last 25 years? What lessons have we learned? What lessons have we applied? Has it made our lives any better, ironically? And in the next part of the show, we're going to be talking to flight attendants, to pilots, to the TSA, to the mayor of Gander. Remember Gander in Newfoundland, where all those planes were put on the ground within a period of an hour? What an amazing story happened there in the most unlikely of places. And then we're even going to talk to the man who was the duty officer in the White House Situation Room that day, and what he did, what he saw, what he heard, and how everything changed. So think about where you were that day. Think about how it's changed your life. Think about what's been happening since. Remember, there was no TSA on September 11th, 2001. There was no Department of Homeland Security. It's now the largest federal agency we've got in terms of employees and spread out. It was a different time, a different place. And then, of course, I remember all the airplanes grounded, everybody put on the ground for 5 days, nothing moved. But the most haunting part for me was I stayed on the air for 20 hours at NBC in New York. I never left the building. And finally, at about 2:30 in the morning, I wasn't going to be flying back to L.A., of course, anytime soon. They got me a hotel room, and I went downstairs, and I walked outside. I'll always remember this because it was so bizarre and surreal. Here I was in Midtown Manhattan on 49th Street and 5th Avenue. I was the only person on the street. No other people were there. There are no vehicles moving. It was as if they had evacuated New York and didn't happen to tell me. And so I started walking uptown on 5th Avenue, not on the sidewalk, on the yellow lines in the middle of the street. It was just me. And the air had the most horrible stench of burning kerosene, electrical conduit, and yes, flesh, because the wind had changed and was now blowing from the south to the north. And by the time I got to the hotel, it was impossible to sleep. It was just trying to relive what had just happened, trying to make sense of it all. We're still trying to make sense of it all, aren't we? And in the days that followed, and the investigations that we did at NBC News about who the terrorists were, how they had access, how they trained, all very crazy, and how different law enforcement agencies each had clues but never shared them with the other agencies. And so the parts of the puzzle were never really put together. All the lessons that came out of 9/11, what's changed in terms of how flight attendants behave, how pilots behave, of course, airport security, and how we behave. It's all changed dramatically. And then what good came out of it? In the most unlikely way, that would have been in Gander, where all these planes were on the ground, which basically dwarfed the population of that small town. And they were going to be there for 5 days. And what the people of Gander did to open their homes and their hearts to people from all around the world who never knew when they got up that morning and got on their planes, they would end up there. And what came out of that? An amazing series of stories about relationships that got formed, about bonding that happened in the most unlikely of ways, and how people came together to support each other in a moment where people knew very little. There was terror, there was fear, there was uncertainty, and somehow we got through it all. The passengers on United's 93, let's roll, how they tried to storm the cockpit in one last effort to stop that plane from flying into the White House. They succeeded, of course, at the cost of their lives, when the terrorists pushed the handle down, pushed the throttles forward, and buried it into the ground in Shanksville. It's an amazing story of the fire department in New York. As many of you know, I'm a fireman. Even my fire department responded. And what they went through, how many people they lost to this day, remembering them. And, you know, there's the old saying that if you can't remember the past, you're doomed to repeat it. And this is an opportunity for us to remember the past. So stick around. We've got a whole lot more coming on this special edition of Peter Greenberg Worldwide as we remember 9/11. Back right after this.
3: Your flight might be late, but we're right on time. Peter Greenberg Worldwide will be right back.
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1: Peter Greenberg back with you as Peter Greenberg Worldwide continues on this special edition of the show, the anniversary of 9/11, 25 years later. Of course, you know my way to get to me. It's Peter Greenberg. That's Peter at petergreenberg.com. And of course, you can also give us your name, your phone number, your question or your problem. We'll solve it right here on the air. But most importantly, this show is devoted to talking about what happened 25 years ago, what lessons were learned, what lessons were applied, and how we move forward. And joining me now, someone I love having on the show, even for this reason. She's the international president of the Association of Flight Attendants, Sarah Nelson. Sarah, welcome back.
2: Thank you so much, Peter.
1: You know, I have to start with a question that everybody asks. Where were you on September 11th?
2: I had just landed in Chicago. I was going to Chicago for a union training, but I was a Boston-based flight attendant, and I was I spent the entire day tracking down flights and helping the union office try to figure out what was going on. And so I was in that union office at one of the 15-minute crisis briefings when I heard the letters 175, and that was the flight I flew very often out of Boston. And it was a flight that had a crew of all of my friends from Boston and two customer service agents as well who were going on vacation.
1: And that was a 767 going Boston to Los Angeles.
2: Yes, it was.
1: Wow. I mean, you know,
2: Peter, you know, I actually, this is hard for me to say, but I appreciate saying it because people need to understand these aren't just images. This isn't just something in our history. I know the exact moment that my friends, Amy and Michael and Amy and Catherine, Al, Alicia, Robert, Marianne, and Jesus lost their lives because 175 hit the South Tower of the World Trade Center, and every single camera was trained on that site. So you can see it from almost any angle because American Flight 11 had hit the North Tower 17 minutes earlier.
1: And I remember seeing that video. It was shot from four different angles. It was horrendous, and it shook you to your core. Because I don't know if I've told you this before, Sarah, but that morning I was in New York on the Today Show. I was in the green room about to go on the air when they switched to a wide shot of the North Tower, and Matt interrupted his interview. Matt Lauer interrupted his interview with a Hollywood reporter, author, to say, "It appears that a small plane has hit the World Trade Center." And it was a beautiful day, 20/20 visibility, beautiful sun. And I took one look at that rolling video and I ran down to the control room and I said, "Listen to me, everybody, that was no small plane. Impossible."
2: Yeah.
1: And while I was telling them why, that was 175 then hitting the South Tower. And
2: yeah,
1: and our lives changed forever. You know, it really was, when you think about it, our generation's Pearl Harbor. I mean, because we were attacked. And people either lost people that they knew, as in your case, or they lost people that friends of theirs knew. I lost people that I knew in the towers. So everybody was affected by this, but you in particular, because these are the people you worked with. These are the people you flew with.
2: Yes, and I knew them personally. A lot of flight attendants knew them. I remember, you know, we didn't have ubiquitous cell phones at the time. You didn't have a lot of people snapping pictures. And so we set up a crisis room in Boston. I drove back to Boston immediately with another flight attendant and a gate agent. We rented a car and just took off and got back as quick as we could. And we had a crisis center at the Hilton at Boston Logan. And people would come just to look at the pictures in the crisis room to see, you know, if it was who they thought it was. Of course, as flight attendants, we work with joint crews every single day. And it's sort of a joke among us that, you know, you can know someone's entire life story and all their intimate secrets and how they get along with their spouse, but you might not remember their name. And so this happened all over the system. People were looking and people found that it was friends that they knew and people that they had loved to fly with. And even if they didn't know them, they knew that workspace. In fact, we were able to get flight attendant support. Federally, we had this incident identified as a potential cause for PTSD so that flight attendants could have mental health support. But that was that everyone felt connected to this.
1: And of course, at that particular moment, there was United Flight 93. a 757 that went down in Shanksville, Pennsylvania, one of the four planes that went in that day. So United was hit, as American was hit, very, very hard because you lost two flight crews, all the passengers on four different planes in four different locations. I mean, unheard of, unprecedented, and to this day, hard to believe.
2: It is hard to believe, but, you know, I really want people to know that my friend Robert Fangman, who was on 175, was one of the flight attendants to call and alert the company, give some of the first intelligence, just like Betty Ong from Flight 11, to talk about what was going on. My flight manual is actually in the Memorial and Museum in New York, and it's open to the page of what our instructions were. There was a hijacking, and we were supposed to keep everyone calm. We were supposed to appease the hijackers. It was the exact wrong training for what we were facing that day. Right. But they got word to the ground, and it got to Flight 93. And that crew of five flight attendants, all women, and then coordinating with the passengers, black, white, Asian, Americans, Democrats, Republicans, independents, a pregnant woman, a gay rugby player fighting for marriage equality, they all just became Americans. There was no division between them, and they fought like hell to try to save their own lives, but they saved us from having that fight go into the U.S. Capitol. And I just think about the way that they came together on a moment's notice with that word from the ground and changed everything just when they had the information that they needed to have.
1: I remember that those two words, let's roll.
2: Yeah.
1: From the passenger as they went to the cockpit.
2: Todd Beamer, yeah.
1: Yeah, I mean, unbelievable. And now here we are.
2: And Mark Bingham.
1: Yes.
2: Yeah.
1: And now here we are 25 years later. We have the TSA. We have, obviously, advanced enhanced security. It's, I think, an amazing development. I think you would agree that in 25 years we have not had a hijacking.
2: Well, right. We've had two officially attempted ones, and the flight attendants together with the passengers boarded those, and then our screening procedures changed. So it's really important to recognize that prior to 9/11, we had private security everywhere. It wasn't integrated into our intelligence agencies. There was no coordination. People were hired for, you know, minimum wage jobs, typically no benefits. And when we federalized our workforce and connected it into all the other intelligence agencies, this was one of the major things that we learned on 9/11 was that we had siloed all this work and all this intelligence, and our country was not prepared to respond because of that. So federalizing that, getting the best equipment, and then training those officers. And then when those officers became union members and actually got the right to due process, that improved our security too. And they kept fighting to improve pay and benefits so that we could create career jobs, because experience is important in these jobs too. Technology has changed. Our intelligence now is integrated, and we have these career workers who make sure that we're safe. And so these efforts today to try to privatize again, this is horrific to me. When we said never forget, we meant it. And we're going to fight like hell to try to keep those things in place, to try to keep that federal security and those people who have learned how to keep us safe. And we have been very safe in 25 years. You're exactly right. But it's because of learning those lessons and putting in place the things that we needed to plug the holes of the threats that continue to exist.
1: We're talking to Sarah Nelson, the international president of the Association of Flight Attendants. Sarah, you just mentioned the idea of privatized security again. It's a program that TSA is trying to roll out called TSA Gold, which is allowing airports to literally contract with private contractors that are supposedly trained by the TSA to the same level. And I got to tell you, that scares me a little.
2: Yeah, I mean, you know, the FAA outsourced a lot of their checks on maintenance at, you know, our great American company, Boeing. And look what happened. When you leave security and safety in the hands of the boardrooms, where their main job is to extract as much profit as possible, you're not focused on safety and security. We move away from that. So this is, and I want to be really clear, Peter. San Francisco is actually grandfathered in this program that you're talking about. It does exist. It has existed since TSA created the program. But the reason that San Francisco was integrated with this private screening company is because those workers had organized a decade earlier and they had negotiated the best pay in the country. They had negotiated pensions and health care. And so those jobs were already there and they were able to then integrate into TSA and its training program. If you don't have that kind of check on the ground though, and due process for the people who are whistleblowers when they see something wrong, then you're leaving massive gaps in security.
1: You are. We're talking to Sarah Nelson, the International President of the Association of Flight Attendants. When we come back, the lessons that we've learned in the last 25 years and how those procedures have changed. Back right after this.
0: Have a question or a problem? Just email Peter at peter@petergreenberg.com. Peter Greenberg Worldwide will be right back.
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1: Peter Greenberg back with you, along with Sarah Nelson, the International President of the Association of Flight Attendants. Sarah, in 25 years, we've seen, you know, procedures change where if there was a hijacking, the pilots don't come out of the cockpit. They're not trying to appease the hijackers. We see barriers being installed, locks on the cockpit doors, triple locks. And of course, on some planes that were never properly designed for this, they didn't anticipate that. You know, if somebody comes out of the cockpit, you know, it was sort of a stopgap measure to put, you know, the beverage cart as a barrier between the first class section and the cockpit. But what have we really learned in 25 years that we've been able to apply to maintain a stricter sense of security?
2: Well, first of all, integrating our security across the entire federal system was incredibly important. And we reinforced those cockpit doors almost immediately after 9/11. I remember actually flying my first trip after working in that crisis room for 3 weeks straight, flying that trip and sitting in the back of a 37 where I'm facing to the back of the aircraft. And my flying partner and I put our hands around our throats instead of in our protective position on our jump seat, because that way if someone reached around with a razor blade, they'd get our hands and not our throat. These are the kinds of things that we were thinking about. And so reinforcing that cockpit door, having the TSA security there, having all the intelligence integrated, and training flight attendants on crew member self-defense was a big part of this. We only have that as a voluntary program, but we are trained by our air marshals. We increase the presence of air marshals on our planes. We have been calling for and have finally gotten that secondary barrier that you were talking about. That's a barrier that we can put up when the pilots need to, for physical reasons, come out of the flight deck for a few minutes to use the restroom. And while that door is open, that's a vulnerability that we had to shut off. So the pilots unions and flight attendants unions have been fighting for that for 25 years. And it's just this year that they're starting to install those, like you said. So we continue to try to press for the best possible security. We shouldn't forget in 2013, when TSA listened to the NICE lobby, believe it or not, that's what we figured out it was from, to try to change the security rules to allow knives back on our airplanes, small knives. And then we saw on Swissport and all these knives, Swiss knives talking about how they can make the most deadly TSA approved knife. And we had to fight to keep those off our planes. And we finally got that put in place. We worked very closely with Senator Markey to make sure there would be no knives on our planes ever again. But we have to stay vigilant and we have to remain committed to never forget.
1: And of course, we're not just dealing with hijackers these days. You know this better than anybody. We're dealing with disruptive, unruly, and violent passengers.
2: That's exactly right. We have people who are more angry than ever before. We have less staffing on our planes, so there's fewer flight attendants, more people than ever before. Seats closer together, so people are jammed in there together. And there's also communication. We have to be very, very careful. We have to recognize that one of the things that the hijackers did was figure out how to communicate with each other on board the aircraft. So as we're adding, you know, satellite communications,
15: and streaming communications, we have to take that into consideration for how that can be used against us. So there's a lot of threats, and I won't go into specifics about that, but there's a lot of threats that we always have to make sure that we are mitigating against in all of our security protocols. And I should say, it's not Swissport. It's Swiss Army knives, right, of course, and other knife manufacturers.
1: You know, Swissport's a catering guy.
15: That's exactly right. That's my world, typically. Yeah,
1: I hear you. But you know, when we talk about unruly passengers, that's just as dangerous because they, you know, if they get access to a door or a cockpit, you know, the same thing can happen. And you know, what I see on every airplane I fly on today is, you know, we've seen some of the pictures and, you know, oh, God, 6 or 7 years ago of passengers being duct taped to their seats or zip tied to the floor. That's still happening.
15: Well, I'll tell you, we have two times when we know that someone tried to get a bomb onto our plane, the pant bomber and the shoe bomber. In these other cases, though, you have people who are threatening to get into the flight deck, who are talking about taking the airplane down. We have to take those threats just as seriously. And so, yes, we have the duct tape. We have the tough cuffs. We have the training to help direct passengers, to help us restrain these people. And we have to take those threats very seriously because you can't just pull the airplane over to the side of the road. You've got to be able to get it safely on the ground in order to fully contain the threat.
1: Sarah, as we approach the anniversary, what's the one message you want to get across to everybody?
15: The one message I want to get across to everyone is that my friends were amazing people that any one of us would wanted to be just like. And after 9/11, not only did we have to think about our security, but it was used by crisis capitalists to redefine the value of workers. Workers gave back $81 billion from our contracts and our pensions, longer days, less pay, less flexibility. And we had to fight really, really hard to try to, you know, regain some of those things that we had negotiated before. But we'll never be able to get all of that back. We're never going to get our pensions back. And I just really feel like it's really important when we say never forget, it's about safety and security, because what that directly led to was incredible economic insecurity for so many other people. And when I say never forget about my friends, I think about that too. And so when we do our union work, we know it's not only about the safety and security, but it's really about making sure that everyone can live good lives. And everyone would want to live like my friends, like the example that my friends gave us.
1: Sarah Nelson, thank you so much for being on the show, and hope to talk to you soon about something a little lighter. But again,
15: thank you.
1: Thanks for joining us.
15: Thank you, Peter. Never forget.
1: And we'll be back with more right after this.
0: Your flight might be late, but we're right on time. Peter Greenberg Worldwide will be right back.
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1: Peter Greenberg back with you as Peter Greenberg Worldwide continues our special commemorative edition of Peter Greenberg Worldwide on the 25th anniversary of a dark day in American history, September 11th, 2001. I always ask every guest on the show the same question, and our next guest will be no exception. His name is Jason Pantages. He's the LAX Federal Security Director at the airport. But the question, Jason, is, where were you on September 11th?
2: So on September 11th, I was actually at home, asleep when the attacks happened, and I think I got a phone call from a friend that said, "Hey, did you see what's happening?" And I got up, turned on the TV, and at the time I turned on the TV was when the second plane hit the World Trade Center.
1: And, of course, that was the moment we all knew we were under attack.
2: Yeah, I don't know that I figured that out at that time. I think, it was, you know, looking back, and it was kind of surreal. And you really don't think about a plane hitting a building. So I don't think I figured out until shortly thereafter that it was an attack, but, you know, initially it just didn't seem real.
1: And of course, in the immediate wake of that, our travel changed dramatically. Our protocols changed dramatically. The Department of Homeland Security became a reality, the largest federal agency I think we have. And of course, part of that, the TSA. And then about a year after that, is that when you joined the TSA, correct?
2: Yes, I joined the TSA September 29th. Of 2002 here at LAX.
1: And I remember, speaking of LAX, there wasn't a single airport in the country that was, you know, in terms of design or architecture, that was prepared for the brave new reality of airport security. It was a huge adjustment for everybody. How you put all those people in a small place and still, you know, not compromise security and do a good job. And of course, how many agents do you have working there now?
2: How many agents do we have, like TSA officers?
1: Yeah.
2: We have about 2,200 here at LAX, and then about another 1,000 plus at the 5 spoke airports that I oversee.
1: That's a huge force. And of course, in the explosion of personnel and the importance of the issue itself came initially, of course, it was, you know, the jokes were that, you know, TSA stood for thousands standing around or taking scissors away. But the technology now has improved to the point where the actual security experience is making your jobs a little bit easier, making the passenger experience a little bit easier. And still the threat has never subsided, has it?
2: No, the threat to aviation is still there. And, you know, I think that, you know, our adversaries, knowing the impact that 9/11 had on our country economically, I think that the haven sector is going to continue to be a target. We've definitely evolved over the past 25 years from, you know, kind of a one size fits all security mindset to more risk based security. We have, I think, better personnel now. I think our folks are more well trained, and as you said, I think the one of the things is just the technology and the advancement in technology from, you know, what we started with in 2002 to the type of equipment and capabilities that we have currently.
1: I mean, I go back to the original days in the 60s and the 70s when planes were getting hijacked all the time, it seemed, and we would see it, especially at airports like LAX, in trash bins near gates, you know, discarded weapons because people were just traveling with them and oh my God, I forgot, and they just threw them out. We're dealing with a bigger threat than that these days, of course. And it's probably a great testimony to the TSA that, unless I'm mistaken, I don't think we've had a successful hijacking of an airplane since 2001.
2: Yeah, you're correct. We've not had an incident since 9/11. And, you know, I think our folks are doing a really good job both, you know, visual, what you see out at the airport, and then, you know, the behind the scenes things that happen as well. But I think, you know, if you look at almost 24 years that we're coming up on for, you know, TSA, we've not had an attack, and I think our folks are doing a really good job in the aviation security industry.
1: We're talking to Jason Pantages. He is the director of federal security at TSA at LAX and all the other surrounding airports. And when we come back, we're going to talk about the lessons that we've learned, and of course, the lessons that we've applied. Back with more of Peter Greenberg Worldwide on this commemorative edition right after this.
0: Your flight might be late, but we're right on time. Peter Greenberg Worldwide will be right back.
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0: Welcome back to Peter Greenberg Worldwide. Once again, here's Peter Greenberg.
1: Peter Greenberg back with you as Peter Greenberg Worldwide continues talking with Jason Pantages, the director of federal security at TSA at LAX. No small job. I guess in the years that you've worked there, and that's almost, what, 23 years alone, or more than 23 years. What lessons have you learned? Because I know I was in L.A. back in November of 2013 when there was a terrible incident at LAX. It wasn't necessarily a terrorist act, but it certainly was an act of violence in which people were killed.
2: I would disagree in that that was a terror attack. It was domestic terrorism. The sole purpose that he had that day was to come and kill as many TSA officers as he could. You know, we were fortunate in that we only had one officer Gerardo Hernandez that was killed that day, and two other officers that were shot. But that was an act of terrorism, and that's something that I think, you know, there's two dates here at LAX that are significant. One of them obviously is 9/11. The other one is 11/1. That really stand out and mean something to us here.
1: Of course. And of course it raised the question then, as it does now, is how far can you expand the security perimeter and still be safe? And I don't think anybody has an answer to that. At a certain point, you know, you've got to be able to protect yourself. And at a

0: checkpoint, and then obviously on board the aircraft. So there's not a, you know, one single silver bullet that's going to stop or prevent anything. But I think the layers all working together have allowed us to be pretty effective over the last 24 years. You know, starting with the pre-vetting of passengers with secure flight, and, you know, recently with the implementation of Real ID, we want to make sure that we know who is getting on a flight and that they're thoroughly vetted before they get on the flight. And then at the airport, you have our officers, who I think are, you know, our best piece of screen technology. The new advanced imaging technology that we have, the ATs. You talked about the CT technology on X-ray is just night and day from what we started with in 2002. We have passenger screening canines that are able to detect explosives on passengers or in bags, you know, and then on aircraft, you know, we have federal air marshals, hardened cockpit doors, federal flight deck officers. So a lot of things now that go into these various layers of security that we use to keep the travel safe.
1: And of course, the overriding question from a consumer angle, of course, is when can I bring my lotions, my potions, and my diet soda through?
0: That's the million-dollar question, Peter. I think we're headed in that direction. There's obviously still threats out there, but I think with the technology and the advancements in technology, I think we're moving towards that. As far as a hard and fast date, I couldn't give you that, but I feel like we're making progress. And some of the things that we've done recently to make the passenger experience a little bit better, you know, the shoes off, that's, you know, everyone used to take their shoes off before, and now, you know, people no longer do that. So I think we're working towards, you know, providing great security, but we also want to work towards the overall passenger experience piece of security.
1: And the overall lesson that you've taken in your 23 or 24 years of work at the TSA?
0: I think that probably the best overall lesson is that, you know, we have to be effective and efficient. And you can't be, you know, super effective and have lines, you know, all the way out to the 405 freeway. You're going to create secondary targets when large crowds are around. And you have to be efficient, but you can't be so efficient that, you know, people are just going through security, not getting checked. So it's really that balance of being effective and efficient that, you know, I think we've done a pretty good job here of that here at LAX. You know, we're the busiest origination and destination airport in the United States, and, you know, relatively low wait times and you know, that's something that we work hard on, I think, is the effectiveness and the efficiency piece, balancing those two.
1: Well, Jason Pantages, the Director of Federal Security at the TSA at LAX, thank you for your service, sir, and thank you for joining us on this commemorative edition of Peter Greenberg Worldwide as we acknowledge the 25th anniversary of 9/11. Back with more right after this.
2: That wraps up this hour of Peter Greenberg Worldwide. Have a travel question or problem? Just email us, peter@petergreenberg.com.
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5: News this hour from Town Hall. I'm Ron Taylor. The U.S. military

0: Syria struck three Iranian oil tankers after Navy warships were targeted with ballistic missiles.
1: The military said that an aircraft carrier and a destroyer evaded multiple unprovoked Iranian attacks, and no U.S. personnel were hurt. Experts note a dangerous escalation after Iran's previous attacks at sea targeted commercial shipping. The U.S. military said that two Iranian oil carriers were permanently disabled and that a third unladen one was destroyed. It called the tankers part of a shadow network helping to fund Iran's Revolutionary Guard. Iran warned of more strikes against U.S. military ships. John Scott reporting.
0: A deadly crash at an air show in Greece.
2: A Greek Air Force jet crashes at an air show north of Athens, killing the plane's two pilots Saturday. The resulting fire sent large plumes of black smoke into the air, which several thousand spectators could see. There were no injuries among the attendees. The crash of the twin-seat Phantom F4 jet occurred during a low-altitude maneuver. Water-dropping planes and helicopters assisted firefighters in an effort to contain the blaze, which happened away from where the spectators were. Organizers of Athens Flying Week canceled remaining events. I'm Julie Walker.
0: An American Airlines flight from Dallas to Newark was diverted to Baltimore last night after a passenger became violent. Images from the flight show the passenger duct taped to his seat after he allegedly became verbally and physically aggressive. The man was identified as 67-year-old Arthur Lundeen of Arizona, had to be dragged from the plane after it landed in Baltimore. The flight then continued on to Newark, arriving several hours late. Hawaii bracing for heavy rain as a Category 4 hurricane brushes past the Pacific Islands. At last check, Hurricane Lowell was about 625 miles southwest of Honolulu, with top winds of around 150 miles per hour. News and analysis at townhall.com.
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5: I'm Celeste Ford. Police say an 11-year-old boy died and three others were seriously injured in a Wake County crash early Saturday morning. Authorities say the driver, Correll Deans, 40, of Raleigh, is charged with the child's death. An arrest has been made after a break-in at the Buncombe County home of former NASCAR driver Dave Marsis. Here's Tony Rigsby.
6: Deputies say that Marsis was out of town when the break-in happened over the weekend. They add the case is being investigated as felony breaking and entering. The stolen items include NASCAR memorabilia, including knives honoring past Winston Cup champions. The suspect's name and potential charges have not been released. I'm Tony Rixby.
5: A stretch of Interstate 40 in western North Carolina damaged by Hurricane Helene could fully reopen by the end of 2029. DOT engineer Wesley Grinstaff told WSPA.
7: It has trended to be a little deeper than what our first estimates were. Ultimately, will drive the cost.
5: Your WPTF forecast tonight, mostly cloudy with a low around 72. Celeste Ford, WPTF News.
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2: Hi, everybody. Peter Greenberg here on this special edition of Peter Greenberg Worldwide for the first weekend of September 2026. If you're just joining us, it's a special edition as we commemorate and remember 25 years ago and 9/11, that anniversary coming up in just a few days. In the first hour, we talked to Flight Attendant Sarah Nelson, the president of the Association of Flight Attendants. And we talked to Jason Pantages, who's the regional security director for LAX for the TSA. And in this hour, we'll be talking to pilot Dennis Tager from American Airlines and a very fascinating story from Rob Hargis, who was the duty officer there that morning in the Situation Room at the White House and what was going on then. As we all remember where we were, what we did, what we thought, and where we are right now and what we're thinking and where we're going. You know, in the last hour when we talked to the TSA, you know, this agency before 9/11, we had security, but they were rent-a-cops. They were private security. That morning, when the hijackers boarded that plane in Boston, that was American Flight 11, that was supposedly going to Los Angeles, but of course ended up hitting the North Tower of the World Trade Center. What did those rent-a-cops not detect on the bodies of those hijackers as they went through security? Remember the famous box cutters. And since those days, you know, where have we improved security? I find it somewhat ironic that just recently, within the last couple of days, the TSA was trying to launch something called Gold Plus. They wanted to once again privatize airport screening, a program where airports could opt to just farm it out to private firms that were supposedly trained and supervised by the TSA. Well, guess what? The TSA just scrapped the program because, yes, there are about 20 U.S. airports where private contractors are screening bags, but most airports did not opt in for this new program. So what technology is improving with the TSA? How is it making your day and your experience not just better, but safer? What equipment are they installing? What technology is already available that they're not installing? You know, and it's interesting to note that, unfortunately, we keep fighting the last war. Remember the shoe bomber? That's why we always had to take off our shoes. That was on the American Airlines flight from London to Miami, where he tried to detonate his shoes mid-flight. Thankfully, he got caught in the air and subdued. That's when we had to take our shoes off everywhere. Now, depending on what program you're in, like TSA PreCheck, you don't have to do that. You know, there was a time when, you know, every laptop was being inspected to see if it was carrying a bomb. Now they have better 3D scanning machines to be able to detect the difference between a circuit board and a detonator. They now have new technology that allows them to discriminate between a bottle of liquid chemicals used to make a bomb and a diet soda. And they actually have installed some of those machines in European airports so that for the first time in our memory, we can go through security with our favorite soda, water, lotion or potion. After all, who wants to spend $28 for juice on the other end of security? But they've not yet been installed in this country yet. It's coming. The TSA improving their biometric installations and making it easier to get through initial screening, but not without compromising security. I mean, the security is not being compromised. We also have the CLEAR program at many airports. And then, of course, returning home, you've got Global Entry, which I happen to think is the best thing to happen since sliced bread in terms of the travel experience, because nobody has to stand in an hour and a half to 3 hour line after an 11-hour flight. And again, security is not being compromised. It knows exactly who you are, and whether or not they're going to let you in. So all these things in the wake of 9/11, it's taken 25 years to get here, but now we are here. And the question is, can we still improve it? And the answer is yes. Think about this. At major U.S. airports, I'm talking LAX, Chicago, Miami, JFK, how many loaded weapons, mostly handguns, are security officers finding in trash bins located very near security checkpoints? The answer is a lot. People are still coming to the airport packing. That's a little crazy. And that's something we have to work about. Something we have to worry about every day. How many bags are not being caught that are going through security? It's a tough job. If I had that job at TSA, my eyes would be glazed over in about 10 minutes and I'd be asking for a price check on aisle 5. I'm not kidding. It's a very difficult job. But the technology is now catching up and is allowing them to do a better job and a much more precise job, which is what they should be doing. I'm actually thrilled that we aren't privatizing security at the airports. I want to do better training. I want to do better technology. I want to see the technology implemented. And, you know, our next guest coming up knows all about that. He's the senior American Airlines pilot, Dennis Tager, one of our regular guests, who knows all too well about airport and airline security. And in fact, has a very interesting story to tell about where he was on 9/11 and what he even does to this day because of it. These are routines and behaviors that have all changed in the last 25 years. And the question is, can we improve it? I think we can. I think it's also wonderful to be able to say that in 25 years, think about this, there's never been a successful hijacking of a U.S. airline in 25 years. That is truly great preemptive enforcement. And hats off to all the security officials at the airports and the TSA for making sure it's that safe, even though it can be safer. But they've done a good job there. The real question that remains is, truly, where do we go from here? How do we live our lives? The threat is still there. Make no doubt about it. It's very much still there. And, you know, given access to weapons, access to explosives, access to you know, loopholes, physical loopholes in airport security, and background checks, we still have a long way to go. But the good news is we've been lucky. Again, in 25 years, not a single successful hijacking, and that says a lot. When we come back, we'll be joined by Captain Dennis Tager, and then a remarkable story from Rob Hargis, who was the senior duty officer that day in the Situation Room at the White House. What was he doing? How is he doing it? And what has he learned from it? All that when we come back to the special edition of Peter Greenberg Worldwide right after this.
3: Your flight might be late, but we're right on time. Peter Greenberg Worldwide will be right back.
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2: Peter Greenberg back with you on this special edition of Peter Greenberg Worldwide, 25th anniversary of 9/11. Where were you on 9/11? I know where I was. It's sort of like one of those seminal moments where everybody can tell you where they were. And on this show, every one of my guests gets asked that very first question. And my next guest is no exception. He's one of our regulars, 737 Captain Dennis Tager. Where were you on 9/11?
12: Well, I was in New York State. I was in Albany, New York, on a layover for American Airlines, and got a call about, hey, are you seeing the news from home? I said no, turned on the TV like many did, and was seeing the first tower aflame, and thought, okay, a small airplane must have crashed in, and then, of course, shortly thereafter, the second tower was hit. Surreal shock, startle effect that just, to this day, still rears its ugly head. So then it became, all right, now that this has happened, we've got to get our country back up and running. The entire crew, flight attendants, my captain at the time, I was a first officer, said I was staying right where we are. There's no place else to go. And more importantly, we want to be here for when we get back up and figure this out. It sounds like it would take a long time to get to that. It was quick, at least for the captain and I, to say, all right, let's get everybody together. And frankly, the crews met every day. Several crews were there. We all basically support for each other and just tried to get sleep and have some level of normalcy and then keep up with family. I mean, and we weren't unique.
2: What was your crew base then, Dennis?
12: Chicago.
2: So, did you know any of the crews?
12: Not personally, I did not, no. But just like in a house that you serve with all your heart and mind, flying and keeping people safe, those were our brothers and sisters in the back, the flight attendants. And then we started to realize what they went through and the details were coming out. Well,
2: yeah,
12: you know, that it was a mix of anger, sadness, dismay, darkness and light that we're going to get through this. And we stayed. We were there for all those days until we started flying again and picked up an airplane and headed home. And that was a moment being on the first airplane where
2: I want to talk about that because I was supposed to fly from New York to L.A. that day. And I was there doing the Today Show and was about to leave right after the show to fly from JFK to LAX. And of course, I didn't get on that plane that day. Nobody did because everything got grounded for the next 5 days. And I remember, Dennis, that when I finally flew back to Los Angeles, it was the most, I mean, it was surreal because it was like everybody was in slow motion. I don't know if you had the same feeling. I got to the airport. There was no traffic. I got out of the car. Nobody was rushing. I walked into the terminal. There was no noise. I checked in for the flight. Everybody was quiet. I got to the gate. Nobody was pushing in line to get on that plane. Nobody was, you know, had their entitlement that they had to board first. Everybody was taking sort of tentative steps. And then when we got on the plane, I have to tell you, it was the quietest flight I've ever had in my entire life. I'm going to guess that you had the same experience.
12: Boy, well described. That's exactly it. It was... it was like a memorial. Everybody approached it, sure, with some level of uncertainty and maybe, frankly, some fear. But it was almost like we were honoring those who just days before had lost everything and their families. So I really can't say much more than what you said. Hear, hear. That was it. And that was in the cockpit, the flight attendants, passengers. We were one crew that day and many days after.
2: I would bet even the tower communications were different.
12: Oh gosh, great point. Yeah, absolutely. For those men and women that talk to us but aren't actually on the airplane in the cockpit, there was a new, like, hey, by the way, here I am. I mean, they had a seat there too. So I think everybody was focused on, let's not point away from, hey, this is not going to happen again, not on our watch. But also, hey, I'm with you. And everybody, turned around, from the president at the time, George Bush, and what he said, on that level. Man, we were all watching everything. And as professional pilots, we knew we were going to be on the pointy end of that spear, getting back up and running again. And all we could do is just make sure never again, never again. And there were some attempts that were soon after that were throttled by some very aggressive, properly disciplined people looking to make sure that the airplane wasn't taken over again. To this day, the number one goal in flying when it comes to security is you protect that cockpit, because we know what happens if it doesn't happen. And those men and women weren't prepared for this. We had a whole different way of looking at this. But
2: exactly. And let's go back to that, Dennis. Prior to 9/11, security was done by rent-a-cops at most airports, who may not have had the training necessary. They certainly didn't have the pay scale that would support them keeping their job. And huge lapses in security. The way that you were trained as a pilot in terms of a hijacking was completely different then, in terms of what you were supposed to do in the event that the plane was hijacked or threatened. And it changed the way we flew as passengers from that moment on, but it certainly also changed the way you flew as pilots, didn't it?
12: Absolutely. I mean, it's just look at the way we are doing things now. We've got pilots that are armed, federal flight deck officers. We've got federal air marshals on the airplanes at a much higher rate. It's been a quarter century, and it's a better way than saying 25 years in my book, because it means it's expanded across generations. A lot of people are saying the right things. We've got to make sure that we're doing the right things and never let our guard down, right on down to second barriers, which we continue to fight for on all airplanes retrofitted. So we've got work to do, but on this day, as we come up on the 25th, year of this event, it seems like yesterday. And for you and I and many others listening to this, we talk about where we were. Well, there were some folks that were, well, I was just born, or I was in, kindergarten. It's happened a long time ago, but you cannot let our tomorrow, you cannot let our yesterday become your tomorrow.
2: And, and at the end of the day, and that's one of the reasons why we're doing this particular special edition, it gets down to storytelling, to let people know what really happened, because you can't assume that everybody remembers it the way you do, or that they were even alive to the point of remembering anything. That's why the people who are our age, and maybe with our world vision, we can tell you to the minute where we were that day, and what we did, and what we thought about. I was old enough to remember the day JFK was assassinated on November 22nd, 1963. I mean, I was a young kid in school, but I can tell you the exact place I was standing, what I thought about, how I ran home, this duplicated that for me.
12: Yeah, absolutely. That reference there, I was just learning how to walk. So each of us have our time in history, but it's different for everyone, but we've got to land at the same place, that when these tragedies, these aggressions, these abominations happen, that we have to do everything today to prevent it from happening again. and never let your guard down. You know, and I fly today, we hear many stories where part of our security force on the aircraft is actually our fellow passengers. You're in the back. You've seen many stories where some folks that come mentally unhinged and thankfully not a plot, but have intent of going up to the cockpit. You know, the flight attendants are part of that security force, but each of us are as well. And that may sound scary, but let that be the ownership of the power that we have. And those few, those weak few who want to do harm to us, to strike in fear, will not defeat us. We'll have our ups and downs, but we will not lose this. And we must persist in our vigilance to make sure this never happens again.
2: Now, you know, you mentioned the second barrier on the planes. When Boeing and Airbus built these planes, they never built into the design a second barrier. So how do you retrofit that?
12: Well, we've got a very solid cockpit door now. Details I'll leave out because they're secure details. But as anyone can see, when we have to come out for biological breaks, we have a process. That process should be and will be bolstered on new delivered aircraft with a second door barrier. So it puts a space between that so that there isn't that in-between time, even though there's often a cart out there.
2: I know. Hey, Dennis, can you hold on to that thought for 1 second? We got to take a quick break. Talking to Boeing 737 pilot Dennis Tager about his experiences on 9/11 and the path forward 25 years later. Back with more on this special edition of Peter Greenberg Worldwide right after this.
3: Have a question or a problem? Just email Peter at peter@petergreenberg.com. 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
2: Peter Greenberg back with you, talking to Boeing 737 pilot American Captain Dennis Tager. We were just talking before the break, Dennis, about how do you design in a second barrier to the cockpit that you think that you really desperately need just as one more protection. Because once you're up in the sky, there's nobody you call to help. You're up there on your own.
12: Yeah, it's part of protecting the cockpit at all costs. And one of those upgrades has been a very solid cockpit door, much different than in the past, which a lot of security levels on it that I'm not permitted to discuss. But it's very good. But there's second door when the pilot has to come out for a biological break. You've all seen it. That there's a process that we have so that when that door is open, no one can actually get up there in those fleeting moments. That second door is just another door. It's not a screen door. It's an impediment to someone coming up those few moments that are up there. Bottom line is this. The airlines, unfortunately, as a lobby group, along with manufacturers, for the sake of money, have lobbied this down to where the law only provides for newly delivered aircraft to have that door on. Any aircraft, and there are thousands of them that don't have it on now, are not under a retrofit. And after 25 years, we have to be arguing for this. Let my anger rise to the top. Enough is enough. That law should be changed and not diluted out of at least the respect for what we've lost the 25 years ago, if not for honoring the respect of life going forward. So we stand on that. And we will keep fighting for it till the money doesn't push this aside. Because if you think it's expensive putting that second door on retrofitted on aircraft, you're not going to like the cost if you bump.
2: I hear you. So let's cut to 25 years later, where we are now. I'd like to ask you, both as a captain, Dennis, and also as a passenger, what lessons have you learned from 9/11?
12: Never get complacent. Even when you have a system that's up and running, there are times where gaps could occur. We see it from time to time. The system is very good, but it's not infallible. And I don't say that to rattle anybody's confidence in it, but you got to know that the men and women out there, we remind ourselves every moment, don't let your guard down and don't just dismiss it as that's nothing. And take what we've learned from the past and those professionals that do this
3: for a living, and know that if you let your guard down, that's just what they're waiting for. And we have a really solid system now, but it can always be better. And it's imperative that the technology is there, but if the human beings aren't on watch all the time, looking for any little thing, like they say, to see something, say something, and that goes for everybody involved in this, including our passengers. Oftentimes, our passengers see something that we don't, and it leads to de-escalating something, or at least investigating something that can stop this from ever happening again. So, we're all in this together. Just like we were on 9/11, our country rallied together, and there weren't political opinions. They were just every American and people across the world were saying, never again.
2: You know, it's interesting. I say two words at the same time. I'm both surprised and I'm thankful that in 25 years there has not been a successful hijacking.
3: Yeah, and that's exactly what gets me nervous, isn't the word, but gets my thought of just never let your guard down. It's almost like it's saying prior I served in the military, a little bit too quiet. I don't like this. And that's just something to remind everybody that as quiet as it may be, there may be a lot of things happening that you're just not seeing or hearing. So eyes open, ears up, and above all, be ready.
2: And of course, let's not discount the notion that you mentioned earlier about the disruptive, the violent, and the unruly passengers that are not, they don't have a political motive, that are not trying to hijack the plane perhaps, but they are interfering in a very big safety way, the operation of the aircraft. And in those situations, whether it was the shoe bomber, remember him, on that flight from London to Miami on your airline, on American, or just some really crazy people trying to open the door in mid-flight, and or people who just, you know, are completely over-medicated and are violent, it's been the other passengers now that learned from that United flight in Shanksville on 9/11 that take command and help out and stop it.
3: Yeah, I remember those words, that passenger, let's roll. Yeah. That was people taking the situation and doing all that they could to at least fight back. That's the difficulty in this, is that when something happens on the airplane, you know, we all want to defend and step up. Many passengers do. But we also have to be aware that, you know, sometimes someone is just, they're having a mental breakdown. But we also have to keep our guard up that, you know, this was a concerted effort. There was several people on each airplane. So you can't get distracted, and you have to keep in mind that this could be a more organized effort. But you also have to keep in mind, and this is so important, don't let them force you to lose your humanity.
2: Yep.
3: You know, sometimes someone is just, you know, it could be, if someone's son or daughter, and they're just coming undone on an airplane for whatever reason, mental health issue, or and so somewhere in there, we've got to find the right balance between humanity, dignity, and the ultimate defense of everyone else on that airplane. Because, you know, there's not just part of the airplane that goes down, right?
2: I got you.
3: We're all in this together, and just look around you. The tube contains our own world. It's our own little universe. So, you got to keep that mentality rolling.
2: Dennis Tager, Boeing 737 pilot for American Airlines. Always a pleasure to talk to you and to get your insights on this special edition of Peter Greenberg Worldwide. Dennis, thanks again. We'll be back with more right after this.
30: Your flight might be late, but we're right on time. Peter Greenberg Worldwide will be right back.
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2: Peter Greenberg back with you as Peter Greenberg Worldwide continues on our special show commemorating the 25th anniversary of a dark day in American history, 9/11. 2001. And my next guest was in a particularly interesting position that day. I know all of you, and I've asked this to all of our guests, but I'm going to ask you all to think about where you were on 9/11 and what you did, what you thought, what you felt, what you saw, what you remembered. And we'll start that with Rob Hargis. Rob, I know where you were on 9/11, but most of Americans would never have access to where you were on 9/11. Why don't you explain?
0: Sure thing, Peter, and thanks very much for having me. It's always nice to talk about history, especially history that you were a part of. I was a 29-year-old intelligence officer assigned to the White House Situation Room in the National Security Council, the 24-hour, 7-day-a-week, every day of the year operations and intelligence center, warning center for the President of the United States and the National Security Council.
2: And so a little bit after 8:37 in the morning, walk me through it.
0: Yeah. We look back, obviously many of us stay in touch, from that time, 25 years hence. But we talk about that morning, being a 2 on a scale of 10.
2: What do you mean by that?
0: September morning, driving into work. The president was traveling, as many know, down in Sarasota, advancing his educational agenda. And it was going to be a pretty quiet day, as far as we knew, in the White House Situation Room. One of our jobs is connectivity and communications for the president when he or she is traveling, and keeping the president in touch and the traveling party with his national security apparatus, his national security advisor. Our boss at the time was Dr. Condoleezza Rice. But all of the key principals, like Secretary of Defense Don Rumsfeld, Secretary of State Colin Powell, who happened to be traveling in Lima, Peru, that particular day for some meetings. And we rolled into the White House, turned over from the team that had been on for the 12 hours prior to us. We turned over and we were on shift at 6 a.m. And we did our typical read-in, the things that had come out overnight that our predecessors from the previous shift thought would be important. We looked at the daily schedule, and we were prepared to handle, as any crisis center would, whatever came at us that day. And it was so quiet that I turned to the team around 7 in the morning and ran a no-notice drill and came up with a small counterterrorism scenario about a building bombing in the Middle East. And we went through about a 6-minute exercise of confirming where all of the key people that we would have to reach on that particular day were and how to get in touch with them if something like that should happen. And when we were done with those 6 or 7 minutes, I remember one of my duty officers looking at me saying, "What do you want to do the rest of the day now?" And less than 2 hours later, we actually did it for real. We went through the exact same steps. That muscle memory was warm, you know, warm, like almost like a practice lap. We were just very fortunate to have been sort of in that preparation state. When everything started to roll, it was just a natural. And again, all of the teams, all 5 of the watch teams we had were highly capable. We just happened to be the team on that morning, and we followed the great training that we had been provided.
2: But, you know, when you talk about when everything started to roll, how did information get to you at that moment?
0: And
2: because things were happening rapidly in more than one location.
0: Absolutely. And like most of America, our first indication was cable news. Sometimes all the satellites and all the apparatus in the world doesn't help you when it's an event that is what we would define as strategic surprise. And so the initial indications, as many people will remember, weren't from television, videos, things like that. There was no video for quite some time of the first aircraft. And it was reports of people saying, you know, an aircraft has hit one of the World Trade Center towers. People speculated, all the different news channels speculated, you know, could it have been a news helicopter? Was it a small private aircraft? Was it a tour aircraft? So those types of reports we were passing along to the president's traveling party. The director of the White House Situation Room happened to be traveling with the president's party that day, and we called her, let her know, informed her, informed the traveling party with the president. They were on their way to the Brooks Elementary School in Sarasota.
2: Right, there's that famous scene of him reading a children's story to the kids when his chief of staff...
0: He was reading My Pet Goat, I believe, was the name of the book. My Pet Goat. And then, we reached out... I'm sorry, sir.
2: No, and then at that moment, his chief of staff basically whispered to him something. And
0: that's right.
2: Now, hold on to that thought a second, because we're going to take a quick break. When we come back, more with Rob Hargis, the former senior duty officer in the Situation in the Room of the White House, recounting the moments and the days of 9/11. Back right after this.
32: Your flight might be late, but we're right on time. Peter Greenberg Worldwide will be right back.
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7: 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We'll have the latest headlines. 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

0: 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Once again, here's Peter Greenberg.
1: Peter Greenberg back with Rob Hargis, who is the senior duty officer at the time in the White House Situation Room on 9/11. When we last left off, Rob, we were talking about the president reading a children's book to the students at the elementary school when his chief of staff, I believe it was Andrew Card, literally walked over to him and basically told him the United States is under attack.
2: That's right. And that was after the second aircraft had hit the second tower. Between the first aircraft and the second aircraft, obviously, we in the White House Situation Room, as well as the rest of the national security apparatus, was working to determine the nature of the first crash. It wasn't until we were literally watching the greatest piece of new technological wizardry we had in the White House Situation Room was a flat panel plasma television that was probably 55 inches wide. Now, again, this was 2001, right? So that television put off about 150 degrees of heat, it felt like, when you were near it. But as we were watching that and looking at the news, we realized we were watching a live shot and seeing the second aircraft hit the second tower.
1: I saw
2: and
1: that.
2: At that moment, it was horrifying, but it was unequivocal at that point for us. We knew exactly what was going on. I immediately picked the phone up, called the director of the White House Situation Room, who was, again, traveling with the president that day, and let her know, ma'am, a second aircraft has hit the second tower in New York, or hit the second World Trade Center tower. America's under attack. And she said, got it. I'll call you back, according to her. And we've talked, obviously, since then. She walked over to the door outside of the classroom where the president was speaking. She went through that door. She whispered the same words to Andy Card. Card, I guess, contemplated it for a couple seconds, formulated it in his own way, approached the president, didn't want to alarm anybody, and whispered something very similar to that into the president's ears, who then

0: security advisor, Condoleezza Rice, were both moved to the East Wing shelter. It's called the President's Emergency Operations Center, the PEOC, because we love acronyms in the military and the intelligence community. They were in that particular secure location within the 18 acres of the White House. And once they were there, they needed to stay in touch with the president. They had great communications between that shelter or bunker and the White House Situation Room. And the White House Situation Room had excellent communications with the aircraft where the president was eventually moved to. And then he took off, flew from Florida to Barksdale Air Force Base in Louisiana, then on to Offutt Air Force Base in Nebraska, and then eventually back home to Washington, D.C. But what we didn't have was we didn't have excellent communications between the aircraft and the PEOC, where the vice president was. So the White House Situation Room effectively played that middleman or that operator, if you will, to connect people calling into the White House from the Department of Defense. Rudy Giuliani in New York City, he was the mayor at the time, Bernie Kerik, who was his chief of police, folks at CIA, George Tenet, who was the director there, and everybody else the president wanted to talk to, we essentially functioned as that switchboard for him and connected him with the vice president and his national security advisor elsewhere on the 18 acres of the White House.
1: We're talking to Rob Hargis, who was the former senior duty officer on duty that day in the Situation Room at the White House. Rob, let's cut back to 25 years since. Here we are in 2026. Obviously, the communications have been improved. Obviously, the technology is much more sophisticated now. That day impacted the way people travel from then on, right? There was quantum change in that.
0: Absolutely.
1: In the behavior of the way we travel, the security profiles, the security metrics. What bigger lessons do you think have been learned in the last 25 years that you've learned?
0: Yeah, you know, it's interesting because the crisis itself, 9/11, obviously people's views about the world fundamentally changed that day. And there's, you know, obviously there have been points in history akin to that one way or another. But a lot of the things we take for granted 25 years later, I mean, I have a 15-year-old daughter. There are things that she's never known, not walking through magnometers and scanners, and that you can't have more than 3.4 ounces of a liquid when you go to an airport, or that you couldn't, you know, say the olden days, right? The last century, where you couldn't walk right up to a gate. But I think there's a lot of things that are good for all folks when they travel. I think the mantra of if you see something, say something. I think the general level of awareness and vigilance is probably good for everybody, no matter what they do or where they are. I'm a big proponent of global travel. I think there are two things no one can ever take away from you, and that is what you know or your education and where you've been, meaning your travels. And I think travel and education are pretty tightly aligned. And that's a gift if you can give it to yourself, if you can give it to others.
1: I agree.
0: So I'm a big proponent of global travel and even local travel. And did so myself, early in my academic career, traveling around Southeast Asia, going to school overseas, and since obviously professionally, to many far flung places. But, the general awareness I think that people have about personal safety and the safety around you is good. I don't think being paranoid is beneficial. I think being educated, and my perspective is always, I would rather be an educated traveler than a lucky tourist.
1: You know what?
0: I think a little preparation goes a long way.
1: I totally agree with that. Rob Hargis, the former senior duty officer on duty that day in the Situation Room at the White House. Thank you so much for joining us. That music means you're out of time for this hour. We'll be back with a whole lot more on this special edition 9/11 of Peter Greenberg Worldwide. Back right after this.
2: 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Have a travel question or problem? Just email us, peter@petergreenberg.com.
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4: News this hour from Town Hall. I'm Ron Taylor. A mistrial was declared Friday in the Lindsay Clancy child killings case after the jury was deadlocked.
5: Neither Clancy nor her family showed emotion as the judge announced the trial was ending without a resolution because jurors, after 7 days of deliberations, remained deadlocked. Her lawyer, Kevin Reddington, said he believes she would have been acquitted if not for a juror who was the subject of a dispute over whether the judge's instructions were being followed. Plymouth County DA Timothy Cruz said there would not be an immediate decision about a second trial and public opinion would not be a factor. Clancy remains charged with murder and is expected to stay at a

0: psychiatric hospital until her case is resolved. I'm Julie Walker.
1: The legal jostling continues ahead of the November midterm elections.
2: Missouri officials are urging the Supreme Court to allow new congressional boundaries designed to give Republicans a potential additional House seat. The state's top court says the existing districts must be used in November and has ordered a statewide vote on the replacement map. The dispute is part of a broader redistricting campaign. Missouri law sets Tuesday as the deadline for changes in the November ballot. Richard Boyd reporting.
1: The military says it has struck three Iranian oil tankers after Navy warships were targeted with ballistic missiles. The military statement Saturday said that an aircraft carrier and a destroyer evaded multiple unprovoked Iranian attacks and no U.S. personnel were hurt. Russian President Vladimir Putin meeting with U.S. envoys Steve Witkoff and Jared Kushner at the Kremlin. The talk Saturday aimed at reviving a stalled push to end Russia's full-scale invasion of Ukraine. The Kremlin has ordered a three-day halt on strikes against Kyiv that starts at midnight. Ukrainian President Volodymyr Zelensky says that Ukraine is prepared to halt strikes on Moscow until Monday. News and analysis at townhall.com.
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5: I'm Celeste Ford. Police say an 11-year-old boy died and three others were seriously injured in a Wake County crash early Saturday morning. Authorities say the driver, Correll Deans, 40, of Raleigh, is charged with the child's death. An arrest has been made after a break-in at the Buncombe County home of former NASCAR driver Dave Marsis. Here's Tony Rigsby.
6: Deputies say that Marsis was out of town when the break-in happened over the weekend. They add the case is being investigated as felony breaking and entering. The stolen items include NASCAR memorabilia, including knives honoring past Winston Cup champions. The suspect's name and potential charges have not been released. I'm Tony Rigsby.
5: A stretch of Interstate 40 in western North Carolina damaged by Hurricane Helene could fully reopen by the end of 2029. DOT engineer Wesley Grinstaff told WSPA.
7: It has trended to be a little deeper than what our first estimates were. Ultimately, will drive the cost.
5: Your WPTF forecast tonight, mostly cloudy with a low around 72. Celeste Ford, WPTF News.
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2: Hi, everybody. Peter Greenberg here on this special edition of Peter Greenberg Worldwide for the first weekend of September 2026. If you're just joining us, it's a special edition as we commemorate and remember 25 years ago and 9/11, that anniversary coming up in just a few days. In the first hour, we talked to flight attendant Sarah Nelson, the president of the Association of Flight Attendants. And we talked to Jason Pantages, who's the regional security director for LAX for the TSA. And in this hour, we'll be talking to pilot Dennis Tager from American Airlines and a very fascinating story from Rob Hargis, who was the duty officer there that morning in the Situation Room at the White House and what was going on then. As we all remember where we were, what we did, what we thought, and where we are right now and what we're thinking and where we're going. You know, in the last hour when we talked to the TSA, you know, this agency before 9/11, we had security, but they were rent-a-cops. They were private security. That morning, when the hijackers boarded that plane in Boston, that was American Flight 11, that was supposedly going to Los Angeles, but of course ended up hitting the North Tower of the World Trade Center. What did those rent-a-cops not detect on the bodies of those hijackers as they went through security? Remember the famous box cutters. And since those days, you know, where have we improved security? I find it somewhat ironic that just recently, within the last couple of days, the TSA was trying to launch something called Gold Plus. They wanted to once again privatize airport screening, a program where airports could opt to just farm it out to private firms that were supposedly trained and supervised by the TSA. Well, guess what? The TSA just scrapped the program because, yes, there are about 20 U.S. airports where private contractors are screening bags, but most airports did not opt in for this new program. So what technology is improving with the TSA? How is it making your day and your experience not just better, but safer? What equipment are they installing? What technology is already available that they're not installing? You know, and it's interesting to note that, unfortunately, we keep fighting the last war. Remember the shoe bomber? That's why we always had to take off our shoes. That was on the American Airlines flight from London to Miami, where he tried to detonate his shoes mid-flight. Thankfully, he got caught in the air and subdued. That's when we had to take our shoes off everywhere. Now, depending on what program you're in, like TSA PreCheck, you don't have to do that. You know, there was a time when, you know, every laptop was being inspected to see if it was carrying a bomb. Now they have better 3D scanning machines to be able to detect the difference between a circuit board and a detonator. They now have new technology that allows them to discriminate between a bottle of liquid chemicals used to make a bomb and a diet soda. And they actually have installed some of those machines in European airports so that for the first time in our memory, we can go through security with our favorite soda, water, lotion, or potion. After all, who wants to spend $28 for juice on the other end of security? But they've not yet been installed in this country yet. It's coming. The TSA improving their biometric installations and making it easier to get through initial screening, but not without compromising security. I mean, the security is not being compromised. We also have the CLEAR program at many airports. And then, of course, returning home, you've got Global Entry, which I happen to think is the best thing to happen since sliced bread in terms of the travel experience, because nobody has to stand in an hour and a half to 3 hour line after an 11-hour flight. And again, security is not being compromised. It knows exactly who you are and whether or not they're going to let you in. So all these things in the wake of 9/11, it's taken 25 years to get here, but now we are here. And the question is, can we still improve it? And the answer is yes. Think about this. At major U.S. airports, I'm talking LAX, Chicago, Miami, JFK, how many loaded weapons, mostly handguns, are security officers finding in trash bins located very near security checkpoints? The answer is a lot. People are still coming to the airport packing. That's a little crazy. And that's something we have to work about. Something we have to worry about every day. How many bags are not being caught that are going through security? It's a tough job. If I had that job at TSA, my eyes would be glazed over in about 10 minutes and I'd be asking for a price check on aisle 5. I'm not kidding. It's a very difficult job. But the technology is now catching up and is allowing them to do a better job and a much more precise job, which is what they should be doing. I'm actually thrilled that we aren't privatizing security at the airports. I want to do better training. I want to do better technology. I want to see the technology implemented. And, you know, our next guest coming up knows all about that. He's the senior American Airlines pilot, Dennis Tager, one of our regular guests, who knows all too well about airport and airline security. And in fact, has a very interesting story to tell about where he was on 9/11 and what he even does to this day because of it. These are routines and behaviors that have all changed in the last 25 years. And the question is, can we improve it? I think we can. I think it's also wonderful to be able to say that in 25 years, think about this, there's never been a successful hijacking of a U.S. airline in 25 years. That is truly great preemptive enforcement. And hats off to all the security officials at the airports and the TSA for making sure it's that safe, even though it can be safer. But they've done a good job there. The real question that remains is, truly, where do we go from here? How do we live our lives? The threat is still there. Make no doubt about it. It's very much still there. And, you know, given access to weapons, access to explosives, access to you know, loopholes, physical loopholes in airport security, and background checks, we still have a long way to go. But the good news is we've been lucky. Again, in 25 years, not a single successful hijacking, and that says a lot. When we come back, we'll be joined by Captain Dennis Tager, and then a remarkable story from Rob Hargis, who was the senior duty officer that day in the Situation Room of the White House. What was he doing? How is he doing it? And what has he learned from it? All that when we come back to this special edition of Peter Greenberg Worldwide right after this.
3: Your flight might be late, but we're right on time. Peter Greenberg Worldwide will be right back.
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2: Peter Greenberg back with you on this special edition of Peter Greenberg Worldwide, 25th anniversary of 9/11. Where were you on 9/11? I know where I was. It's sort of like one of those seminal moments where everybody can tell you where they were. And on this show, every one of my guests gets asked that very first question. And my next guest is no exception. He's one of our regulars, 737 Captain Dennis Tager. Where were you on 9/11?
12: Well, I was in New York State. I was in Albany, New York, on a layover for American Airlines, and got a call about, hey, are you seeing the news from home? I said no, turned on the TV like many did, and was seeing the first tower aflame, and thought, okay, a small airplane must have crashed in, and then, of course, shortly thereafter, the second tower was hit. Surreal shock, startle effect that just, to this day, still rears its ugly head. So then it became, all right, now that this has happened, we've got to get our country back up and running. The entire crew, flight attendants, my captain at the time, I was a first officer, said I was staying right where we are. There's no place else to go. And more importantly, we want to be here for when we get back up and figure this out. It sounds like it would take a long time to get to that. It was quick, at least for the captain and I, to say, all right, let's get everybody together. And frankly, the crews met every day. Several crews were there. We all basically support for each other and just tried to get sleep and have some level of normalcy and then keep up with family. I mean, and we weren't unique.
2: What was your crew base then, Dennis?
12: Chicago.
2: So Chicago. Did you know any of the crews?
12: Not personally. I did not, no. But just like in a house that you serve with all your heart and mind, flying and keeping people safe, those were our brothers and sisters in the back, the flight attendants. And then we started to realize what they went through and the details were coming out. Well,
2: yeah,
12: you know, that it was a mix of anger, sadness, dismay, darkness and light that we're going to get through this. And we stayed. We were there for all those days until we started flying again and picked up an airplane and headed home. And that was a moment being on the first airplane where
2: I want to talk about that because I was supposed to fly from New York to L.A. that day. And I was there doing the Today Show and was about to leave right after the show to fly from JFK to LAX. And of course, I didn't get on that plane that day. Nobody did because everything got grounded for the next 5 days. And I remember, Dennis, that when I finally flew back to Los Angeles, it was the most, I mean, it was surreal because it was like everybody was in slow motion. I don't know if you had the same feeling. I got to the airport, there was no traffic. I got out of the car, nobody was rushing. I walked into the terminal, there was no noise. I checked in for the flight, everybody was quiet. I got to the gate. Nobody was pushing in line to get on that plane. Nobody was, you know, had their entitlement that they had to board first. Everybody was taking sort of tentative steps. And then when we got on the plane, I have to tell you, it was the quietest flight I've ever had in my entire life. I'm going to guess that you had the same experience.
12: Boy, well described. That's exactly it. It was it was like a memorial. Everybody approached it, sure, with some level of uncertainty and maybe, frankly, some fear. But it was almost like we were honoring those who just days before had lost everything and their family. So I really can't say much more than what you said. Hear, hear. That was it. And that was in the cockpit, the flight attendants, passengers. We were one crew that day and many days after.
2: I would bet even the tower communications were different.
12: Oh gosh, great point. Yeah, absolutely. For those men and women that talk to us but aren't actually on the airplane, in the cockpit, there was a new, like, hey, by the way, here I am. I mean, they had a seat there too. So I think everybody was focused on, let's not point away from, hey, this is not going to happen again. Not on our watch. But also, hey, I'm with you. And everybody, turned around from the president at the time, George Bush, and what he said, on that level. And we were all watching everything. And as professional pilots, we knew we were going to be on the pointy end of that spear, getting back up and running again. And all we could do is just make sure never again, never again. And there were some attempts that were soon after that were throttled by some very aggressive, properly disciplined people looking to make sure that the airplane wasn't taken over again. To this day, the number one goal in flying when it comes to security is you protect that cockpit, because we know what happens if it doesn't happen. And those men and women weren't prepared for this. We had a whole different way of looking at this. But
2: exactly.
12: Now,
2: let's go back to that, Dennis. Prior to 9/11, security was done by rent-a-cops at most airports, who may not have had the training necessary. They certainly didn't have the pay scale that would support them keeping their job. And huge lapses in security. The way that you were trained as a pilot in terms of a hijacking was completely different then, in terms of what you were supposed to do in the event that the plane was hijacked or threatened. And it changed the way we flew as passengers from that moment on, but it certainly also changed the way you flew as pilots, didn't it?
12: Absolutely. I mean, it's just look at the way we are doing things now. We've got pilots that are armed, federal flight deck officers. We've got the federal air marshals on the airplanes at a much higher rate. It's been a quarter century, and that's a better way than saying 25 years in my book, because it means it's expanded across generations. A lot of people are saying the right things. We've got to make sure that we're doing the right things and never let our guard down, right on down to second barriers, which we continue to fight for on all airplanes retrofitted. So we've got work to do, but on this day, as we come up on the 25th year of this event, it seems like yesterday. And for you and I and many others listening to this, you talk about where we were. Well, there were some folks that were, well, I was just born, or I was in, kindergarten. It's happened a long time ago, but you cannot let our tomorrow, you cannot let our yesterday become your tomorrow.
2: And, and at the end of the day, and that's one of the reasons why we're doing this particular special edition, it gets down to storytelling, to let people know what really happened, because you can't assume that everybody remembers it the way you do, or that they were even alive to the point of remembering anything. That's why the people who are our age and maybe with our world vision, we can tell you to the minute where we were that day and what we did and what we thought about. I was old enough to remember the day JFK was assassinated on November 22nd, 1963. I mean, I was a young kid in school, but I can tell you the exact place I was standing, what I thought about, how I ran home, this duplicated that for me.
12: Yeah, absolutely. That reference there, I was just learning how to walk. So each of us have our time in history, but it's different for everyone. But we've got to land at the same place, that when these tragedies, these aggressions, these abominations happen, that we have to do everything today to prevent it from happening again. and never let your guard down. You know, and I fly today, we hear many stories where part of our security force on the aircraft is actually our fellow passengers. You're in the back. You've seen many stories where some folks that come mentally unhinged and thankfully not a plot, but have intent of going up to the cockpit. You know, the flight attendants are part of that security force, but each of us are as well. And it may sound scary, but let that be the ownership of the power that we have. And those few, those weak few who want to do harm to us, to strike in fear, will not defeat us. We'll have our ups and downs, but we will not lose this. And we must persist in our vigilance to make sure this never happens again.
2: Now, you know, you mentioned the second barrier on the planes. When Boeing and Airbus built these planes, they never built into the design a second barrier. So how do you retrofit that?
12: Well, we've got a very solid cockpit door now. Details I'll leave out because they're secure details. But as anyone can see, when we have to come out for biological breaks, we have a process. That process should be and will be bolstered on new delivered aircraft with a second door barrier. So it puts a space between that so that there isn't that in-between time, even though there's often a cart out there.
2: I know. Hey, Dennis, can you hold on to that thought for 1 second? We got to take a quick break. Talking to Boeing 737 pilot Dennis Tanger about his experiences on 9/11 and the path forward 25 years later. Back with more on this special edition of Peter Greenberg Worldwide right after this.
3: 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Just email Peter at peter@petergreenberg.com. 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
1: Peter Greenberg back with you, talking to Boeing 737 pilot American Captain Dennis Tager. We were just talking before the break, Dennis, about how do you design in a second barrier to the cockpit that you think that you really desperately need, just as one more protection? Because once you're up in the sky, there's nobody you call to help. You're up there on your own.
2: Yeah, it's part of protecting the cockpit at all costs. And one of those upgrades has been a very solid cockpit door, much different than in the past, which a lot of security levels on it that I'm not permitted to discuss. But it's very good. But there's second door when the pilot has to come out for a biological break. We've all seen it. There's a process that we have so that when that door is open, no one can actually get up there in those fleeting moments. That second door is just another door. It's not a screen door. It's an impediment to someone coming up, those few moments that are up there. Bottom line is this. The airlines, unfortunately, as a lobby group, along with manufacturers, for the sake of money, have lobbied this down to where the law only provides for newly delivered aircraft to have that door on. Any aircraft, and there are thousands of them that don't have it on now, are not under a retrofit. And after 25 years, we have to be arguing for this. Let my anger rise to the top. Enough is enough. That law should be changed and not diluted out of at least the respect for what we've lost the 25 years ago, if not for honoring the respect of life going forward. So we stand on that. And we will keep fighting for it till the money doesn't push this aside. Because if you think it's expensive putting that second door on retrofitted on aircraft, you're not going to like the cost if you bump.
1: I hear you. So let's cut to 25 years later, where we are now. I'd like to ask you, both as a captain, Dennis, and also as a passenger, what lessons have you learned from 9/11?
2: Never get complacent. Even when you have a system that's up and running, there are times where gaps could occur. We see it from time to time. The system is very good, but it's not infallible. And I don't say that to rattle anybody's confidence in it, but you got to know that the men and women out there, we remind ourselves every moment, don't let your guard down and don't just dismiss it as that's nothing. And take what we've learned from the past and those professionals that do this for a living and know that if you let your guard down, that's just what they're waiting for. And we have a really solid system now, but it can always be better. And it's imperative that the technology is there, but if the human beings aren't on watch all the time, looking for any little thing, like they say, if you see something, say something. And that goes for everybody involved in this, including our passengers. Oftentimes our passengers see something that we don't, and it leads to de-escalating something or at least investigating something that can stop this from ever happening again. So, we're all in this together. Just like we were on 9/11, our country rallied together. And there weren't political opinions. They were just every American and people across the world were saying, never again.
1: You know, it's interesting. I say two words at the same time. I'm both surprised and I'm thankful that in 25 years there has not been a successful hijacking.
2: Yeah, and that's exactly what gets me, and nervous isn't the word, but gets my mind thought of just never let your guard down. It's almost like it's saying prior I served in the military, a little bit too quiet. I don't like this. And that's just something to remind everybody that as quiet as it may be, there may be a lot of things happening that you're just not seeing or hearing. So eyes open, ears up, and above all, be ready.
1: And of course, let's not discount the notion that you mentioned earlier about the disruptive, the violent, and the unruly passengers that are not, that don't have a political motive, that are not trying to hijack the plane perhaps, but they are interfering in a very big safety way, the operation of the aircraft. And in those situations, whether it was the shoe bomber, remember him, on that flight from London to Miami on your airline, on American, or just some really crazy people trying to open the door mid-flight, and or people who just, you know, are completely over-medicated and are violent, it's been the other passengers now that learned from that United flight in Shanksville on 9/11 that take command and help out and stop it.
2: Yeah, I remember those words, that passenger, let's roll.
1: Yeah.
2: That was people taking the situation and doing all that they could to at least fight back. That's the difficulty in this, is that when something happens on the airplane, you know, we all want to defend and step up. Many passengers do. But we also have to be aware that, you know, sometimes someone is just having a mental breakdown. But we also have to keep our guard up that, you know, this was a concerted effort. There was several people on each airplane. So you can't get distracted, and you have to keep in mind that this could be a more organized effort. But you also have to keep in mind, and this is so important, don't let them force you to lose your humanity.
1: Yep.
2: You know, sometimes someone is just, you know, it could be someone's son or daughter, and they're just coming undone on an airplane for whatever reason, mental health issue, or and so somewhere in there, we've got to find the right balance between humanity, dignity, and the ultimate defense of everyone else on that airplane. Because, you know, there's not just part of the airplane that goes down, right?
1: I got you.
2: We're all in this together, and just look around you. The tube contains our own world. It's our own little universe, so you got to keep that mentality rolling.
1: Dennis Dager, Boeing 737 pilot for American Airlines. Always a pleasure to talk to you and to get your insights on this special edition of Peter Greenberg Worldwide. Dennis, thanks again. We'll be back with more right after this.
3: Your flight might be late, but we're right on time. Peter Greenberg Worldwide will be right back.
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1: Peter Greenberg back with you as Peter Greenberg Worldwide continues on our special show commemorating the 25th anniversary of a dark day in American history, 9/11/2001. And my next guest was in a particularly interesting position that day. I know all of you, and I've asked this to all of our guests, but I'm going to ask you all to think about where you were on 9/11 and what you did, what you thought, what you felt, what you saw, what you remembered. And we'll start that with Rob Hargis. Rob, I know where you were on 9/11, but most of Americans would never have access to where you were on 9/11. Why don't you explain?
18: Sure thing, Peter, and thanks very much for having me. It's always nice to talk about history, especially history that you were a part of. I was a 29-year-old intelligence officer assigned to the White House Situation Room in the National Security Council, the 24-hour, 7-day-a-week, every day of the year operations and intelligence center, warning center for the President of the United States and the National Security Council.
1: And so a little bit after 8:37 in the morning, walk me through it.
18: Yeah. We look back, obviously many of us stay in touch, from that time, 25 years hence. But we talk about that morning, being a 2 on a scale of 10.
1: What do you mean by that?
18: September morning, driving into work. The president was traveling, as many know, down in Sarasota, advancing his educational agenda. And it was going to be a pretty quiet day, as far as we knew, in the White House Situation Room. One of our jobs is connectivity and communications for the president when he or she is traveling, and keeping the president in touch and the traveling party with his national security apparatus, his national security advisor. Our boss at the time was Dr. Condoleezza Rice. But all of the key principals, like Secretary of Defense Don Rumsfeld, Secretary of State Colin Powell, who happened to be traveling in Lima, Peru, that particular day for some meetings. And we rolled into the White House, turned over from the team that had been on for the 12 hours prior to us. We turned over and we were on shift at 6 a.m. And we did our typical read-in, the things that had come out overnight that our predecessors from the previous shift thought would be important. We looked at the daily schedule, and we were prepared to handle, as any crisis center would, whatever came at us that day. And it was so quiet that I turned to the team around 7 in the morning and ran a no-notice drill and came up with a small counterterrorism scenario about a building bombing in the Middle East. And we went through about a 6-minute exercise of confirming where all of the key people that we would have to reach on that particular day were and how to get in touch with them if something like that should happen. And when we were done with those 6 or 7 minutes, I remember one of my duty officers looking at me saying, "What do you want to do the rest of the day now?" And less than 2 hours later, we actually did it for real. We went through the exact same steps. That muscle memory was warm, you know, warm, like almost like a practice lap. We were just very fortunate to have been sort of in that preparation state. When everything started to roll, it was just a natural. And again, all of the teams, all 5 of the watch teams we had were highly capable. We just happened to be the team on that morning, and we followed the great training that we had been provided.
1: But, you know, when you talk about when everything started to roll, how did information get to you at that moment?
18: And sure.
1: Because things were happening rapidly in more than one location.
18: Absolutely. And like most of America, our first indication was cable news. Sometimes all the satellites and all the apparatus in the world doesn't help you when it's an event that is what we would define as strategic surprise. And so the initial indications, as many people will remember, weren't from television, videos, things like that. There was no video for quite some time of the first aircraft. And it was reports of people saying, you know, an aircraft has hit one of the World Trade Center towers. People speculated, all the different news channels speculated, you know, could it have been a news helicopter? Was it a small private aircraft? Was it a tour aircraft? So those types of reports we were passing along to the president's traveling party. The director of the White House Situation Room happened to be traveling with the president's party that day, and we called her, let her know, informed her, informed the traveling party with the president. They were on their way to the Brooks Elementary School in Sarasota.
1: Right, there's that famous scene of him reading a children's story to the kids when his chief of staff
18: was reading My Pet Goat, I believe was the name of the book, My Pet Goat. And then we reached out. I'm sorry, sir.
1: No, and then at that moment, his chief of staff basically whispered to him something. And hold on to that thought a second, because we're going to take a quick break. When we come back, more with Rob Hargis, the former senior duty officer in the Situation Room of the White House, recounting the moments and the days of 9/11. Back right after this.
19: Your flight might be late, but we're right on time. Peter Greenberg Worldwide will be right back.
20: As a parent, you said you'd never give up the convertible.
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20: You said you'd never stop listening to your music.
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23: 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Mm-hmm.
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0: Welcome back to Peter Greenberg Worldwide. Once again, here's Peter Greenberg.
1: Peter Greenberg back with Rob Hargis, who is the senior duty officer at the time in the White House Situation Room on 9/11. When we last left off, Rob, we were talking about the president reading a children's book to the students at the elementary school when his chief of staff, I believe it was Andrew Card, literally walked over to him and basically told him the United States is under attack.
2: That's right. And that was after the second aircraft had hit the second tower. Between the first aircraft and the second aircraft, obviously, we in the White House Situation Room, as well as the rest of the national security apparatus, was working to determine the nature of the first crash. It wasn't until we were literally watching the greatest piece of new technological wizardry we had in the White House Situation Room was a flat panel plasma television that was probably 55 inches wide. Now, again, this was 2001, right? So that television put off about 150 degrees of heat, it felt like, when you were near it. But as we were watching that and looking at the news, we realized we were watching a live shot and seeing the second aircraft hit the second tower.
1: I saw
2: and
1: that.
2: At that moment, we it was horrifying, but it was unequivocal at that point for us. We knew exactly what was going on. I immediately picked the phone up, called the director of the White House Situation Room, who was, again, traveling with the president that day, and let her know, ma'am, a second aircraft has hit the second tower in New York, hit the second World Trade Center tower. America's under attack. And she said, got it. I'll call you back. According to her, and we've talked obviously since then, she walked over to the door outside of the classroom where the president was speaking. She went through that door. She whispered the same words to Andy Card. Card, I guess, contemplated it for a couple seconds, formulated it in his own way, approached the president, didn't want to alarm anybody, and whispered something very similar to that into the president's ears, who then, again, remained very calm, didn't want to panic the kids. It's a remarkable set of pictures that Eric Draper, the White House photographer, took of the president getting that news, processing that news, and then having that composure and that calm to get through the rest of that event before departing, getting back into the teacher's lounge and really catching up with the wheels of the national security apparatus in the U.S. as to what was going on and how we would respond.
1: And at that point, where was Dick Cheney? Because I know he was basically in the White House somewhere.
2: He was, and that's a really interesting question. So Vice President Cheney and Dr. Rice, the national security advisor, Condoleezza Rice, were both moved to the East Wing shelter. It's called the President's Emergency Operations Center, the PEOC, because we love acronyms in the military and the intelligence community. They were in that particular secure location within the 18 acres of the White House. And once they were there, they needed to stay in touch with the president. They had great communications between that shelter or bunker and the White House Situation Room. And the White House Situation Room had excellent communications with the aircraft where the president was eventually moved to. And then he took off, flew from Florida to Barksdale Air Force Base in Louisiana, then on to Offutt Air Force Base in Nebraska, and then eventually back home to Washington, D.C. But what we didn't have was we didn't have excellent communications between the aircraft and the PEOC, where the vice president was. So the White House Situation Room effectively played that middleman or that operator, if you will, to connect people calling into the White House from the Department of Defense, Rudy Giuliani in New York City. He was the mayor at the time, Bernie Kerik, who was his chief of police, folks at CIA, George Tenet, who was the director there, and everybody else the president wanted to talk to. We essentially functioned as that switchboard for him and connected him with the vice president and his national security advisor elsewhere on the 18 acres of the White House.
1: We're talking to Rob Hargis, who is the former senior duty officer on duty that day in the Situation Room at the White House. Rob, let's cut back to 25 years since. Here we are in 2026. Obviously, the communications have been improved. Obviously, the technology is much more sophisticated now. That day impacted the way people travel from then on, right? There was quantum change in that.
2: Absolutely.
1: In the behavior of the way we travel, of the security profiles, of the security metrics. What bigger lessons do you think have been learned in the last 25 years that you've learned?
2: Yeah, you know, it's interesting because the crisis itself, 9/11, obviously people's views about the world fundamentally changed that day. And there's, you know, obviously there have been points in history akin to that one way or another. But a lot of the things we take for granted 25 years later, I mean, I have a 15-year-old daughter. There are things that she's never known, not walking through magnometers and scanners, and that you can't have more than 3.4 ounces of a liquid when you go to an airport, or that you couldn't, you know, say the olden days, right? The last century, where you couldn't walk right up to a gate. But I think there's a lot of things that are good for all folks when they travel. I think the mantra of if you see something, say something. I think the general level of awareness and vigilance is probably good for everybody, no matter what they do or where they are. I'm a big proponent of global travel. I think there are two things no one can ever take away from you, and that is what you know or your education and where you've been, meaning your travels. And I think travel and education are pretty tightly aligned. And that's a gift if you can give it to yourself, if you can give it to others.
1: I agree.
2: So I'm a big proponent of global travel and even local travel. And did so myself, early in my academic career, traveling around Southeast Asia, going to school overseas, and since obviously professionally, to many far flung places. But, the general awareness I think that people have about personal safety and the safety around you is good. I don't think being paranoid is beneficial. I think being educated, and my perspective is always, I would rather be an educated traveler than a lucky tourist.
1: You know,
2: so I think a little preparation goes a long way.
1: I

0: WPTF, Raleigh, Durham, Gary, Chapel Hill, a Curtis Media station.
1: Iranian oil tankers after Navy warships were targeted with ballistic missiles. The military statement Saturday said that an aircraft carrier and destroyer evaded multiple unprovoked Iranian attacks and no U.S. personnel were hurt. Experts note a dangerous escalation after Iran's previous attacks at sea targeted commercial shipping. Rescuers in Nepal pulling out a Chinese man and woman in separate operations 10 days after devastating floods hit the country. At least 1,300 people were killed in the August 26 floods, and more than 5,000 remain missing. This is SRN News. A WNBA team doubles down on the LGBT agenda.
2: The Toronto Tempo has introduced a new mascot, and it is described as a, quote, non-binary blue snapping turtle that uses the pronouns she, they. The entire league is embroiled in a debate about its avowed support for transgenderism and whether men who are living as women will be drafted next spring. Recently, there have been disputes at WNBA games with fans debating transgenderism and some being expelled from arenas for their attire or signs. Michael Harrington reporting.
1: An increasing number of Americans are turning to artificial intelligence for spiritual insight. Critics say this is a dangerous trend. Noreen Harrisfield of St. John's School of Theology and Seminary in Collegeville, Minnesota, says AI chatbots are too eager to agree with a person, serving as a cheerleader rather than a guide. Those chatbots are powered by a large number of language models. This is SRN News. A partial ceiling collapse and other safety concerns at the Kennedy Center comes as President Trump pushes to renovate the venue. We get more on the story from correspondent Donna Warder.
3: The Kennedy Center is temporarily closed after a chunk of ceiling in the grand foyer fell Friday evening during a storm. Photos show a large hole in debris littering the red carpet in part of the hallway that connects the Kennedy Center's three main performance auditoriums. The Performance Center's Trump-aligned board has been fighting in court to move forward with plans to add President Donald Trump's name to the building's facade and to close the center for 2 years for a $250 million renovation. The center's Public Relations says the partial ceiling collapse is another example of the urgent need to close for renovation and revitalization. Donna Warder, Washington.
1: 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I'm Ron Taylor.

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2: I'm Celeste Ford. Police say an 11-year-old boy died and three others were seriously injured in a Wake County crash early Saturday morning. Authorities say the driver, Correll Deans, 40, of Raleigh, is charged with the child's death. An arrest has been made after a break-in at the Buncombe County home of former NASCAR driver Dave Marsis. Here's Tony Rigsby.
3: Deputies say that Marsis was out of town when the break-in happened over the weekend. They add the case is being investigated as felony breaking and entering. The stolen items include NASCAR memorabilia, including dives honoring past Winston Cup champions. The suspect's name and potential charges have not been released. I'm Tony Rigsby.
2: A stretch of Interstate 40 in western North Carolina damaged by Hurricane Helene could fully reopen by the end of 2029. DOT engineer Wesley Grinstaff told WSPA.
4: It has trended to be a little deeper than what our first estimates were. Ultimately, we'll drive the cost.
2: Your WPTF forecast tonight, mostly cloudy with a low around 72. Celeste Ford, WPTF News.
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2: News this hour from Town Hall. I'm Ron Taylor. U.S. negotiators are in Moscow to try to revive a stalled push to end Russia's invasion of Ukraine.
3: U.S. negotiators Steve Witkoff and Jared Kushner arrived in Moscow Saturday in an effort to revive a stalled push to end the war in Ukraine. On Friday, President Donald Trump blamed the stalled talks on a personality problem.
4: Your President Zelensky and President Putin, they truly hate each other.
3: Russia and Ukraine have recently escalated aerial attacks, but both say they are halting airstrikes during the U.S. envoy visit. I'm Donna Water.
2: America's job market showed renewed strength last month as employers added 162,000 jobs, beating the sluggish hiring pace seen in recent months and underscoring the resilience of the economy.
5: The unemployment rate remained at a low 4.1%, a sign that businesses continue to hire and invest despite economic headwinds. The solid jobs report offers further evidence that the economy remains on firm footing and gives the Trump administration and Republicans in Congress a strong economic message heading into the midterm elections. Pickups in manufacturing and construction industries, long championed by President Trump, were key drivers of the job growth. Restaurants, bars, and hotels also posted substantial gains, suggesting continued consumer confidence and business growth. Bernie Bennett, Washington.
2: Iran says it struck an unmanned U.S. vessel trying to enter the Strait of Hormuz, the latest salvo and a new flare-up of fighting between the two countries. The U.S. did not immediately confirm the purported attack on Sunday, which came a day after the U.S. military said forces struck three Iranian oil tankers in response to a missile attack on Navy warships. Since a ceasefire agreement was announced in June, on-and-off fighting has persisted, with both sides trying to inflict military and economic pain. As negotiations have collapsed, at least five people are killed last week during a bombardment of southern Iran. News and analysis at townhall.com.
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8: I'm Celeste Ford. Police say an 11-year-old boy died and three others were seriously injured in a Wake County crash early Saturday morning. Authorities say the driver, Correll Deans, 40, of Raleigh, is charged with the child's death. An arrest has been made after a break-in at the Buncombe County home of former NASCAR driver Dave Marsis. Here's Tony Rigsby.
10: Deputies say that Marsis was out of town when the break-in happened over the weekend. They add the case is being investigated as felony breaking and entering. The stolen items include NASCAR memorabilia, including knives honoring past Winston Cup champions. The suspect's name and potential charges have not been released. I'm Tony Rigsby.
8: A stretch of Interstate 40 in western North Carolina damaged by Hurricane Helene could fully reopen by the end of 2029. DOT engineer Wesley Grinstaff told WSPA.
11: It has trended to be a little deeper than what our first estimates were.

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2: News this hour from Town Hall. I'm Ron Taylor. President Trump will appear at both nights of the Republicans' midterm convention in Dallas coming up September 9th and 10th. The President and Vice President, J.D. Vance, will headline the two nights, with Vance speaking Wednesday night and President Trump on Thursday. The event is aimed at promoting the party's candidates and the Trump administration's agenda. Mr. Trump is set to appear both nights in what the RNC billed as a primetime showcase for President Trump's success, candidates, and causes that have propelled the 2026 midterms to unprecedented focus. Zach Kraft, spokesman for the RNC Dallas GOP 2026 midterm convention, tells the Salem Radio Network this historic convention will showcase the president's accomplishments.
3: This midterm convention is a reminder to the American people of what is at stake on the ballot in November. You know, this is many 2 years ago, the American people voted overwhelmingly for President Trump to secure the border, to tackle Biden inflation, and he has done that. He has secured the border. There's no longer millions of illegal immigrants pouring in here from countries all over the world. You know, he delivered the largest tax cut in history.
2: The event is held September 9th and 10th at the American Airlines Center in Dallas. Republicans say a recent House vote on Israel and college funding highlights Democratic divisions ahead of the midterms. More from correspondent Richard Boyd.
4: The House passed a bill barring federal funding for colleges that join certain commercial boycotts of Israel. Republicans say it protects Jewish students and preserves study opportunities in Israel. Most Democrats opposed the measure, citing First Amendment concerns. GOP leaders say the vote draws a clear contrast with President Trump's support for Israel and efforts to confront campus anti-Semitism. Richard Boyd reporting.
2: Iran says it struck an unmanned U.S. vessel trying to enter the Strait of Hormuz, the latest in the new flare-up of fighting. More news at townhall.com.
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6: I'm Jeff Hamlin. A stormy start to the holiday weekend in Wake County. Wendell Falls was hit the hardest early Saturday evening. Heavy winds blew the roof off a portion of a gas station. Residents reported widespread impact from the storm, which downed dozens of trees, damaged property, and knocked out electricity for hours. Resident Taylor Bond, a resident of Wendell Falls, tells ABC 11 the storm arrived quickly.
7: As we look out back, our whole patio basically was gone. All of our Adirondack chairs were gone, and then our daughters had a little dollhouse that's like a little play wooden house. It apparently just blew completely. It basically looked like it exploded.
6: The storm's winds toppled dozens of trees throughout the neighborhood and split some trees in half. A day to celebrate public safety in Cary. On Saturday, the Cary Police Department held its annual Public Safety Day. The event brought together dozens of public safety agencies, first responders, and community organizations for a day focused on education, engagement, and community connection. Patrick Fox of the Cary Police Department tells ABC 11 visitors had the opportunity to visit members of dozens of public safety agencies.
8: We closed down basically all of downtown Cary and invite about 20 to 30 of our closest public safety partners, different law enforcement agencies.

0: SWAT agencies, federal agencies, state agencies.
1: Duke's defense dominated in a win in its season opener. The Blue Devils defeated Tulane 17-3 to end a long day at Wallace Wade Stadium in Durham. Duke did not allow a touchdown in a game for the first time since August 30th, 2024. Duke coach Manny Diaz.
2: It's an identity win in terms of how we play to our strengths. We knew who we were. We were able to impose our will on a football team. With them on both lines of scrimmage, I think was massive.
1: Jeff Hamlin, WPTF News.
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1: A chance of showers and thunderstorms throughout the day today with a high of 84. And showers and thunderstorms tonight. It'll be mostly cloudy with a low of 65, chance of rain 30%, sunny for Labor Day, and a high of 84.
6: 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We specialize in news, talk, and information 24 hours a day. 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Sunday morning music, songs of faith and inspiration, praise and worship. I'm Paul Michaels, and I hope you'll enjoy the music that I've picked out for you on this Sunday morning. We open up with the Gaither Homecoming Singers, Dwelling in Beulah Land.

0: 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We opened this segment with the Gaither Homecoming Friends, and we wrapped up this segment with them as well. And everybody will be happy over there. The Statler Brothers, before that, Are You Washed in the Blood? We heard Ernest Tubbs sing I Saw the Light. The Florida Boys did I'm Standing on the Solid Rock. And again, we opened with the Gaither Homecoming Friends and Dwelling in Beulah Land. We'll take a quick break and then come back for more Sunday morning music in just a moment here on News Radio 680 WPTF.
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0: We're back into more Sunday morning music now here on WPTF, and we begin our next segment with North Carolina native George Hamilton IV. He was born in Winston-Salem on July 19, 1937. Well, a 19-year-old student at UNC Chapel Hill, he recorded A Rose and a Baby Ruth for a small Chapel Hill record label, Colonial Records. The song was written by John D. Loudermilk, and it climbed up to number 6 on the U.S. Billboard Hot 100 chart. By 1960, A Rose and a Baby Ruth had attained gold record status for ABC Paramount, which had acquired the song from Colonial Records. George Hamilton's breakthrough hit was the 1961 song Before This Day Ends. His biggest hit came 2 years later with Abilene, another song penned by John D. Loudermilk and Bob Gibson. That song spent 4 weeks at number one on Billboard's country music chart. Until the very late years of his life, George Hamilton was a regular on the Grand Ole Opry in Nashville and in country shows around the U.S. He mainly concentrated on gospel tours, both home and abroad. George Hamilton had a heart attack on September 13, 2014, and he died on September 17th at St. Thomas Midtown Hospital in Nashville. On September 24th, the Ryman Auditorium hosted a memorial service, which included performances by many of country music's biggest entertainers. The service concluded with Amazing Grace, performed on bagpipes by Nashville Pipes and Drums Pipe Sergeant David Goodman. Coming up next this morning, here on WPTF, we listen to the George Hamilton performance of Precious Memories.

0: Music for your Sunday morning from News Radio 680 WPTF. We just heard the Oak Ridge Boys. God will take care of you. Marilyn Sellers gave us One Day at a Time. We heard It's No Secret, sung by Elvis Presley. Dottie West did His Eye Is on the Sparrow. And we begin this segment with the late George Hamilton IV and Precious Memories. We'll take a quick break and then come back for our final segment of music for this Sunday morning in just a moment here on News Radio 680 WPT.
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0: We have a news update coming up at the top of the hour. Right after that, the latest AccuWeather forecast. And then we invite you to stay tuned for Carolina Newsmakers, WPTF's weekly public affairs program with Don Curtis. Right now, we're back into music, and we kick off our final segment this morning with Johnny Cash.
6: Moses led

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And thou shalt not make any graven image by thy hand. 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Remember thou to keep the Sabbath day alone for me.

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Love thy neighbor as thyself, and show thy

0: Carolina is our North Carolina Community College System. And today we have the president of the Community College System, Dr. Monty Sullivan, with us. And we're going to be talking about a number of things, issues that affect these 58 colleges across the state and some 600,000 students. So, Dr. Sullivan, thank you for joining us, and thank you for being with us all the way from Louisiana.
1: Yes, sir. We are so excited to be in North Carolina. Thank you for having us on Carolina Newsmakers, and thank you for focusing on the work that goes on within our community colleges.
0: So why North Carolina? What led you, after leading Louisiana's system for 12 years, what attracted you to the system here in North Carolina?
1: Well, I have to admit, after 32 years, 31 and a half years of working in Louisiana, we were set to retire. We were set to move on and do other things in life. And this advertisement came out that focused on North Carolina, its colleges and its people, in a way that we felt like was exactly the place we needed to be. And North Carolina is a place that has the only system in America of community colleges that serves the complete mission, all the way from adult basic education through contract training, workforce training programs, transfer mission. The entire mission is within those colleges. And I'll tell you another thing that is really impressive. 58 separate pride points within the community with the strength of a system. That doesn't happen in other places around the country. And so as we were thinking about what's next for us, and this opportunity came along, and Mr. Looney, the chair of our board, as well as the board as a whole, had cast this position as the most important position in North Carolina. What that tells me is I'm not in need of being in the most important position, but I do believe that by sharing the most important position is in the community colleges, what you're saying is, just as you pointed out in your opening comments, that this system of colleges is the crown jewel of North Carolina. It is the means by which the people of North Carolina will advance themselves and find themselves able to participate in this economy. If you don't have the skills today, it is very, very difficult to get into the economy. And we're seeing that in the data. I'd love to spend a little bit more time as we get into the segment here talking about what those data show us.
0: Well, it's interesting. And of course, the community college system is governed entirely different than the university system.
1: Right.
0: You might want to tell us a little bit about the differences between how the university system, with its campuses across the state, and you work together, because there is a close affiliation.
1: Yeah, absolutely. There must be, and it happens on behalf of our students. So our university system is one that is, by the way, an excellent system. Let's just point that out from the beginning. Very proud to be in North Carolina, a place that values its public universities, its two-year colleges in that mission, but also the private four-year institutions. But the UNC system is governed largely by a state board. Now, the community college system has an equal state board responsible for policy for all 58 colleges. But the real strength of North Carolina's community college system lies in its local relationships with local boards. Counties that are able to put forward individuals that have an interest and a love for this mission, they serve on these boards. They participate at a level that I have never seen before. I have, as a consultant for some time, worked with trustees to help them understand the community college mission. I walked the General Assembly here in North Carolina, and what I find is the people in the General Assembly, in those elected roles, they have already served on their local board for their community college. So when they walk into the General Assembly, they know the mission of the community college. That is not typical across the country. So an incredible set of people, an army of people across North Carolina, all banding together to ensure that this mission is made available to people across the state, and most importantly, to make sure that opportunity isn't different by zip code. That's a really important element, given where we are in 2026, the geographic dispersion of our population, really important that we're able to bring opportunity to people.
0: What are the two or three outcomes by which you want North Carolinians to judge your tenure?

0: question. It's on graduates, number of graduates. It's on the ability of those graduates to gainful employment, and it's on the ability of those individuals to be able to make a living. We could go into all of the metrics that are sort of the down inside baseball metrics of retention and those kinds of things. We could talk about the graduation rates. But the fact of the matter is, we need more North Carolinians completing a college degree or high-value certification. Now, those high-value certifications, oftentimes what we're finding in today's economy is they are shorter in term, they are more specific to a job, and what we're finding is that they find a premium on the market. And when I say that, I mean in terms of salary. So individuals are able to come out. We see a ton of construction that is going on at this point. Heavy equipment operations, a great example. What's going on with our transportation sector right now, it is just incredible. The CDL programs across the state are bread and butter for people to be able to get into those programs, get a short-term certification or credential, go to work, make a living, and take care of their families. That, along with the quality of life that comes with it, is what I hope the people of North Carolina will judge our work upon, because it really is about what we're doing for the people. What are we doing to lift people, to give them the opportunities to take care of their families, to participate in this economy? On the broader scale, as a nation, we have seen an erosion of the American middle class. Largely, that middle class grew in the 1950s, 60s, and 70s on the benefit of a baccalaureate degree. What we have seen since then is more recently declines in participation in the labor force, but we've also seen a tremendous impact by the American Community College to grow the workforce state by state. Here in North Carolina, it is clear that the 60-year plus history of these colleges serving these communities has provided for a tax base within the state that is second to none. But here's the challenge. We need more, because what we're finding is we're seeing jobs created. We're seeing jobs created today that we maybe didn't even think of 2 or 3 years ago. So that process of new jobs as well as alignment to the market, so very important that we are not just graduating students, but we're graduating students with credentials and skills that get them a job, that make them a living.
1: Well, North Carolina, of course, has undergone a tremendous change in its economy through the years, from a textile, furniture-based economy to high-tech. And, of course, the other thing I was going to mention is there's quite a lot of difference in the size of some of these community colleges. How did you, for example, the one Wake County is huge, and so is the one in Charlotte.
0: Right. So it follows the path that you see in the state as a whole, with population being effectively in the central Piedmont. That strip is where the population base of the state is. Therefore, that's where the student population will be. But here's the important part. What about those young people that are growing up, and some not so young people that are growing up in the western part of the state or east of I-95? In the northeast part of the state? Those are places where we have to deliver opportunity. Now, many of the folks in those communities are not seeing the job growth, they're not seeing the population growth. But that doesn't mean that we don't find a way to deliver to them programs that are valuable in their community, that allow them to go to work, take care of their families. Those are skill sets that hopefully we'll be able to stand the test of time, and if not, what we hope that we are able to demonstrate to students is, when you find yourself in a place where you need more skills, come back to see us. College is no longer the old definition of a 4-year degree. You go to school for 4 years, you get out, you have your degree, you go to work. That's not the way the current student attends. Instead, what we see is people attend college, they gain skills, they go to work. They come back to college, they gain more skills, they advance in their career, maybe even change their career. So we look forward to that cycle being a key part of the future of North Carolina. One of the points I mentioned to you a second ago on data, we are seeing a precipitous drop in the labor force participation rate in North Carolina. From June to July of 2026, we saw a 0.2 reduction, where North Carolina fell in terms of the number of people participating in the economy, looking for jobs. That's not a positive trend for the state as a whole, because what that says is largely the tax base is not as engaged as it could be. And so we have work to do to make sure that we reach out, we identify those folks, we help them to get into our colleges and see the opportunity that exists for them and their families.
1: You spent, as we said earlier in the program, 12 years as president of the Louisiana Community
0: Yes, sir.
1: College System. What experience that you had there can be transferred successfully to North Carolina, and what actually causes you to look at a different approach, perhaps, in North Carolina?
0: Well, I think more so the second part of that question is the case. When you have an experience professionally, it is just that. It's an experience, and it's a learning opportunity. And when that situation arises again, you have the experience, but you don't necessarily use the same tools or the same strategies. The situation may call for something very different, and I think that's likely the case here. So in Louisiana, what we learned is it is absolutely possible to bring together, in that case, 12 colleges focused on the same mission and delivering that mission across the state, in that case, to all 4.6 million people. Largely, colleges that grew up from, let's just say, the 1960s and 70s have spent their focus on local communities, which is part of our name. That's part of who we are. So, I don't have any beef that that's where they started. Part of the responsibility of a state is to look at the state as a whole to see where we're doing well and where we may need to do better. And that part of it is what I believe is transferable. Certainly there are opportunities for us to get stronger, to find those places where students or prospective students live and spend their lives. And we've got to get to a place where we're delivering opportunity at the right point in time for them.
1: And, of course, another big difference in the community college system versus the university system is the age range of the students. It can be from practically the freshman year in high school all the way up to the grave, as a matter of
0: fact. That's right. 15 to 85. I mean, those are numbers that maybe are just a shot in the dark, but I think that gives you a sense of who we serve. We serve everyone. And here's an element that I would encourage your listeners to think about. Everyone talks about AI and what's the impact of AI. The reality is AI will drive an environment where even those with advanced degrees need more education. Reskilling will be a critical aspect of the future for us.
1: Our guest is Dr. Monty Sullivan, the president of the North Carolina Community College System, and we're going to take a break for some commercial messages, and when we come back, we're going to talk a little bit about the budget and the financial challenges that the statewide community college system has, and we'll do that right after we take time out for these messages.
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1: Welcome back to Carolina Newsmakers. Dr. Monty Sullivan is our guest this week. He's the president of the North Carolina Community College System, coming here to North Carolina after spending 12 years as president of the Louisiana Community College System. And delighted to have you with us. Not only that, delighted to have you here in the state of North Carolina. I am a sort of a, I look at North Carolina with real Tar Heel eyes in the fact that I believe there's only three kinds of people: people who live in North Carolina, people who wish they lived in North Carolina, and people that don't know about it.
0: You know, you are so right about that. I have to tell you, I have never been any place where the people embrace you in the way the people of North Carolina have embraced me and my wife. This group has wrapped their arms around us figuratively and welcomed us to this state. I couldn't be happier about the move, about the overall opportunity in terms of impacting the community, and just the spirit of people who want to see their community grow and advance, see people in their community get better. Unfortunately, I don't know that we have that same level of focus across the country, but certainly the people here in North Carolina get it.
1: Well, North Carolina is always it's ingrained in us. We all want our children to do better than we do. And they've always placed a high emphasis on education from the K-12 system through the university system and, of course, the community college system, which really has been a vital link that ties those two other systems together with them to provide great opportunity. Let's talk a little bit about the budget, the North Carolina 26-27 budget. We finally do have a budget. Tell us about how you came out, and is this a challenge to you?
0: You know, first of all, the budget scenario for states, as you look across the country, I think it's important to know, you know, it may have been a struggle to get to a budget, but I think we got to a really good place. That I commend members of the General Assembly for sticking to it and getting to the right solution. And by that, you ask about the budget, incredible investment that was made by the General Assembly in North Carolina's community colleges. We refer to the initiative as Propel North Carolina, and it is just that. It is an opportunity to propel the people of North Carolina forward, to grow the workforce of North Carolina to fit the needs of industry. But also, let's be real. It's growing the number of people working. It's also growing the tax base. It's really important for us in local communities as well as statewide to drive that number of people into work, because here's a fundamental principle that I think applies in every place in this country. More people educated and skilled, more people working is good for the state of North Carolina. It's good for our people. And that is the ultimate goal of what we're trying to accomplish within the system. And certainly we see opportunities within our colleges for students who may be bound for a university. But the reality is they're still going to have a relationship with us going forward. And that's part of that lifelong learning cycle that I think you'll see AI really sort of press forward in the next few years.
1: The community colleges... Go right ahead.
0: I want to go back if I can to Propel and see. Let me tell you, I think this is a transformational budget, truly. And by transformational, I mean transformational in terms of opportunities for our students, but also the onboarding process that our students are facing today will look different as a result. The program alignment to the economy will look different. The delivery of programs, all of those are opportunities for us to reach out and meet students where they are and help them to advance. And so we couldn't be more excited about the budget that was delivered this time, and really the commitment that this General Assembly showed to this mission of community colleges.
1: Now, North Carolina has some real growth areas. The Piedmont Crescent that runs from Raleigh through Greensboro all the way through the Charlotte area. And then, of course, Asheville is growing well. Wilmington's growing well. The Greenville area is growing well. But then we have a number of areas that are having a great deal of difficulty. In fact, some of them are actually losing population. What challenges does that give to you in those particular colleges that are in those underserved areas?
0: Yeah, it's a compounded issue of not only losing population, but also losing young people. And as you lose those young people, you're oftentimes really eroding the tax base. And makes it difficult to reverse that trend. We're seeing some incredible growth in places that maybe just 10 years ago fit this same mold. When I look at Johnson Community College right now, that institution is growing, double and triple double digits over the last 3 years. That is just incredible growth, but you're seeing growth within the community. Someone said to me the other day, 800 or so individuals moving into that service area every month. That's growth that likely rivals anyone else in the country. Now, flip the script for some of those communities that don't have that same opportunity and access. But here's where the economy is headed that will create a game changer for so many of these folks. The notion of being able to work from anywhere is just a game changer, particularly when I think of areas like cybersecurity, where we're beginning to see more and more companies who want to do cyber-related internships with our students, but they are not interested in having them in a specific place. They want them to serve people all over the world. Our students are some of the best cyber range warriors that you'll find anywhere. These folks are out there preventing hacks on a daily basis. We have 14 colleges across the 58 that are engaged in this notion of creating a workforce for North Carolina that focuses in on cybersecurity and ensures that we keep our people safe. That is a really important element. And also it becomes an element that allows the people in rural communities to engage, to get an education and to be able to move forward. I think about healthcare. Healthcare in rural communities is so dependent upon the mission of the two-year college. You can't go to a local clinic or hospital without interfacing with a nurse that was produced at one of our local colleges. Or you hardly will run into someone who's moving cargo from point A to point B, be it on a in a truck at a warehouse. Those are folks that are touched by our colleges. So one of the things that we are hopeful of is to continue to see that drive of more and more of the local communities that have seen population loss being able to participate in this broader economy so that they don't have to be displaced from their community to a more urban area in order to be able to make a living. That's a dynamic that I think we are very much concerned about, because rural communities, this state is rural by its very nature. And we do not want to be a state that continues to see the loss of rural life.
1: What industries in North Carolina are facing the most urgent shortage of trained workers?
0: Well, certainly healthcare will always be, high on that list. It is a field that we continue to see growth in, be it in the traditional nurse fields, but also in a number of others. I mean, the technicians that are working, for instance, in wet labs, biology-related fields, those folks are trained in sterile field type circumstances. We're seeing growth in that one, and particularly around the Raleigh market, that is significant. We're also seeing, as I mentioned, cyber earlier. Artificial intelligence has become a big part of the whole curriculum. So the technology side of things really growing. But then at the same time, you're seeing huge demand from construction. The number of people that are being dragged across the country to these data centers to work is causing a bit of an issue for people in states where you don't see those data centers being built. So one of the sites that I'm familiar with from a data center has 600 electricians on the site. Some of those are from North Carolina. So what we're seeing is the impact from other states and growth in other places that are impacting our ability to be able to employ people with skills like electricians. We see heavy equipment operation as a big opportunity, because every one of these construction sites are filled with Caterpillar or Komatsu or someone. You've got big tires rolling and they're moving dirt and they're getting this location ready to roll. So those are just a few of the fields. Certainly, there are other fields that are evolving and developing, and some of the specialty programs offered at these colleges are really unique and a function of their local community. I think about our enology and viticulture program up at Surrey Community College, and that's an area that was known for growing tobacco, and we know the transition that happened there in soils that allow for those places that were once fertile for tobacco are now fertile for grapes, and so seeing that program grow and blossom across time and serve a local community and provide for an entire industry that didn't even exist, 40 years ago, that really is important to that region of the state. So a number of fields out there that I think are important to the economy of North Carolina. And by the way, I haven't even mentioned manufacturing. Think of the impact of manufacturing when largely, everything from patches for astronauts, as we were with Christina Koch 2 days ago, and learned about the relationship of a native North Carolina company that has provided those patches for astronauts since 1970. I mean, that's a lineage of what North Carolina has been able to contribute at a national level. But it also goes beyond that. The aerospace industry, I think about Fort Bragg and the impact of the military. The defense industry overall in North Carolina is a big, big opportunity for us as well. You think about the certifications that come with so many of those for things like project management. Those programs are offered at our colleges, and that helps people to be able to advance within their own careers. So I've kind of listed a number of them there, but I think that gives you an idea of the diversity of the economy here.
1: One of the things that I'm seeing is some people that took retirement early or perhaps earlier than are coming back into the labor force and
0: yes.
1: finding themselves not stuck to that 66, 67 retirement age that we talk about so often. What are you seeing?
0: Yeah, absolutely right. These are folks that are coming back with a curiosity. That's the way I would describe them. They're back with a curiosity that they probably haven't felt since they were in early education, right? That curiosity has them back learning things that they wouldn't have known otherwise. And in particular, what we find is those folks start in some of the personal enrichment kinds of courses. The next thing you know, they found their way to taking a biology course, an anatomy and physiology course. And then from there, it's, what program applies. It's causing people to think differently about the rest of their life and about how they engage. And really, I think it also comes down to this notion that we had a predefined notion of what the life cycle of an employee looked like. That has changed fundamentally. It's changed fundamentally, one, because education is available to them. But secondly, it's changed because the chapters of life are different today than I think they were 25 or 30 years ago. And folks having an opportunity to come back into the workforce in a whole new field, I think there's a level of joy that comes with that for folks that we are really excited to have them on our campuses. This is part of what I call the hidden curriculum. When you close that classroom door and there are a group of 18 to 20-year-olds in there, and that 60-year-old or 65-year-old is sitting in the classroom with them, the entire discussion within that classroom changes because the dynamic is different. The diversity of the student population, the experiences that they've had, the experience of someone who's been through an entire career, being able to share those with our students, that's valuable well beyond teaching any skill because of what we know about what makes a good employee and the grit that it takes.
1: Our guest is Dr. Monty Sullivan. He is the president of the North Carolina Community College System. And in the next segment, we want to talk a little bit about the challenges of the students, especially in financing themselves while they are involved in getting this additional education, either on a full-time or even part-time basis. And we'll do that right after we take time out for these messages.
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9: A chance of showers and thunderstorms throughout the day today with a high of 84. and showers and thunderstorms tonight. It'll be mostly cloudy with a low of 65, chance of rain 30%, sunny for Labor Day, and a high of 84.
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1: We're back on Carolina Newsmakers. Our guest this week is the president of the North Carolina Community College System, and that's Dr. Monty Sullivan, who comes to North Carolina after spending 12 years doing the same job at the Louisiana Community System, of course, in Louisiana. Where else would it be? But anyway, sometimes, you know, it just goes without saying, but I've always noticed that when people say it goes without saying, they feel like they do need to say it. So
0: that's right.
1: I want to talk a little bit about the students their various and sundry challenges. Of course, a number of them are continuing to live at home, but a number are married and have jobs. And so what kind of challenges are they having in financing themselves while they are students at the community college of their choice?
0: Yes. You know, let's start with just the basic demographics. The average student across the community colleges is typically more so female, typically maybe two out of three are female. The average age is well over 18. It's not the typical 18-year-old student walking right out of high school. Instead, 25, 26 is typical for us. So if you just let that sink in for a second, let's say a 27-year-old female with maybe a couple of kids without a second income. That individual is in a difficult spot, and financially, you can imagine the situation. You can imagine the child care issues. The work-life balance has to be difficult. The opportunity that we provide is one that allows them to be able to get to a place where they can take care of themselves. Financially, this group comes to us, and typically, by the time they reach us at 27, they have 10 years of life that has happened to them. I say it that way because it's oftentimes financial. It's oftentimes children. It's oftentimes poor decisions that put them in the place that they're in. Sometimes it even involves things like incarceration. So this is a population that is representative of the people of North Carolina. I think that's a really important point for people to understand. That's our job, is to serve the people who live here. So that population certainly has financial challenges. There's no doubt. Our typical student works at least one job. Oftentimes you find them working two and three jobs, trying to make ends meet. What you've seen over the last, I'd say, 5 to 10 years is a redoubled effort on both the state level as well as the national level to develop funding opportunities for two-year college students. As an example, we have seen an advancement in how quickly students can learn, the methods by which we can teach. So as an example, if you think of the first class that I had in agriculture in high school, where they had a textbook where they described a tractor and its role. Well, describing a tractor or describing a piece of heavy equipment in a textbook really doesn't give you a sense of what that piece of equipment is about. But if you can sit in a simulator for 12, 15, 20 hours before you ever touch the tractor or before you ever touch the heavy equipment, you have a much different appreciation for the ability of that piece of equipment, the safety elements. And so we have been able to leverage that in the 1970s as we saw the Pell Grant become available for colleges across the country. What we saw was a focus in on programs that were 600 hours in length. Well, those 600-hour programs, because we are much more adept at teaching today, we believe that there are valuable skills that can be taught in a lot less than 600 hours. So what we were able to do as a part of an initiative called Workforce Pell, we were able to convince Congress to reduce that number of hours of 600 down to 150 hours. Now, what program that is 150 hours is valuable for an individual on the market? You know, there's a lot of concrete being poured around this country, and there are a group of folks that work as a part of that, not just to lay the concrete, but they have to have rod busters, the folks that go in and lay rebar to make sure that that concrete remains in place. Those folks called rod busters typically will make $25, $27, $28 an hour. Their certification program is about $500, and it takes them about 4 weeks. Do you know a young person that's got 5 weeks and $500 to finish a program like that, to go out and make $25 to $30 an hour. I think that's a viable option for a lot of people. But yet you can look at the program and understand it's not the solution forever. It's the solution for today. It gets them into an opportunity that allows them to understand maybe the construction industry in a different perspective, that maybe they get inside their rod buster and they're watching that those folks on the heavy equipment side. They realize that's really what I want to do. I'm going back to the college to get that heavy equipment certification. So we're seeing a lot of folks that are able to take advantage of those across the state. We've seen a number of programs that have been approved and sent forward to the federal government for approval under the Pell Grant, Workforce Pell Initiative. So we are really excited to continue to extend opportunities to our students. Also, one other quick note, certainly here within the state, we have seen incredible efforts at the local level by our colleges and our foundations to raise money to scholarship our students, to help them be able to get through those tough times, to help them with things like textbook cost. I mean, those are real issues that face our students every day, making sure that they can get to those clinicals, that they can get to that internship that's so important to their future.
1: Do you have on the staff of most of the colleges someone who can advise a student to the opportunities that might help them finance their career at the community college system?
0: Absolutely. And I'll start actually on the program side where you have career coaches, folks that help students understand what opportunities are available out there in the market and what programs are available at the college. But then second to that is someone who sits with them to help understand how we're going to finance it. How are we going to make this work? And what are the multiple sources that are available out there? You know, there was a point in time where we said to students, your Pell Grant is pretty much the only award. Today, there's so many different options of resources that are available, but it's connecting people with those opportunities. The folks within the financial aid office at colleges or within the scholarships office, those folks are the ones who are able to help students counsel them through how do you make this work. These students are looking for a way to balance life while they get the skills necessary to make life work. And the financing is a critical part of it.
1: North Carolina also has another industry that we don't think of often as needing training, but they do, and that's the tourism industry.
0: Yes, indeed. Very important. Spent a good bit of time, as you can imagine, in the city of New Orleans doing that kind of work. When you see issues like COVID come along and the impact on travel and tourism, helping that workforce find other skills, but then be able to come back to the tourism industry when it returns. That was a key focus for us for a number of years around 2020. The difficulty with tourism is the uncertainty element. And I think that's part of what we struggle with. But we also see a number of our students who come into the tourism industry from the small business perspective. And so we have the small business centers on our campuses that are able to help people who are focused in on their small business, trying to develop a mom and pop business that is going to support tourism and travel and the like. So you can certainly see opportunities at our colleges where our small business development centers are able to help those mom and pops really engage in the economy and be a bigger part of the tourism industry.
1: How important is it for business leaders to alert you of the challenges that they face and the programs that they might need?
0: This is the most important element of the community college, and that is our curriculum is not based upon classics. Now, we certainly offer many of the general education courses that you might imagine would transfer over to the UNC system as an example. But the reality is our curriculum is built based upon what industry leaders are saying to us are the needs. And the willingness and ability to be nimble, to listen, to respond in a fashion that helps the business be able to continue to be productive, that skill set is the key skill set of each of the 58 chancellors, each of the 58 presidents. Very proud of this group and their ability to be able to answer the call. But it's being able not just to go to the chamber meeting, not just to sit down, you know, and have lunch once a month with the group, but instead to have a real honest relationship where folks can say, this is what's working and this is what's not working. let's sit down and roll up our sleeves and create a better mousetrap. Yes, for industry, but also for the students and the individuals. You know, one of the things that we spend a lot of time in our sector talking about is the notion of what do we sell? Some would have said a number of years ago that we sell educational instruction. Some would say we sell credentialing. But the most important element of what we sell on the workforce side is we take a leveraged relationship with a business partner and we bring the student to the table. That student having the exposure to that employer, understanding the business, gives them an experience that maybe they haven't had before that helps them then to be able to figure out where do they fit. Where would they like to be? So this, to me, is at the heart of the mission. It's critically important that we're able to take those business opportunities and put them right in front of our students.
1: Tell me about faculty, and are you having difficulty finding enough faculty to serve the needs of the students?
0: Yeah, one of the biggest issues we face is reaching qualified faculty. One of the things that you see is a mature industry, manufacturing as an example, across North Carolina. So many people who have worked in that industry, who have now retired, and, you know, done a great job over 20, 25 years, 30 years, and then want to get back. So we seek out those individuals to become adjuncts in our programs, to become full-time faculty within our programs, because they bring such experience. And what we find is those are oftentimes the best faculty. Our general education faculty are certainly, you know, excellent faculty. They are credentialed in a way no different than what you'd find at our universities to ensure the transfer pathways. But on the career and technical education side, finding nurses, as an example, that are willing to be faculty rather than practicing nurses, or it could be, you know, in fields like cybersecurity, where an opportunity is there to, you know, to have your own firm, to run an organization that is, you know, a significant revenue producer. Instead, those individuals with those talents are interested instead in giving back, because they want to see a sector grow. And the only way for it to grow is to make sure that there are more people produced with the skills to continue to see that sector grow and flourish. So faculty is certainly something that we are interested in continuing a dialogue around. And frankly, I have to tell you, it's critically important for us to remember this. Our faculty produce the tax base of the state of North Carolina. When you think of that for a second and you begin to think about the budget, think about all of the services and such that we are providing to the citizens of North Carolina, this community college system is truly the engine that drives the state of North Carolina.
1: If someone, I won't even get into this because we're going to run out of time. We will allow you in the last segment to tell how, if you have an interest in being an adjunct professor or teach a course, how they can get in touch with you. But
0: absolutely.
1: We'll save that for
0: yes,
1: the last segment when we have a little bit more time. Our guest is Dr. Monty Sullivan. He is the president of the North Carolina Community College System. We have more to come, and we'll investigate more of the challenges and opportunities of the community college system when we return with the next segment of Carolina Newsmakers.
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1: Welcome back to Carolina Newsmakers. This is our final segment with Dr. Monty Sullivan, who has joined us from after spending 12 years in Louisiana at the community college system there. And we've talked about all sorts of things. I want to wrap up a number of issues in this last segment, including your challenges that lie ahead and some of the plans that you have. But you mentioned during the break that you'd like to talk a little bit about who's in the workforce. So let's do that right off the bat.
0: Absolutely. So one of the key points, I think, for all of us to understand is who is working. What North Carolina is facing today is one, it's a national trend, but also there's some differences in how it's impacting North Carolina that I think is really important for people to understand. If we go back to around the year 2000, what we know is that about 67% of the people that are of working age were engaged in work or looking for work. 33% of the folks were not. Today, that number has fallen to 57%. I'm sorry, 58%, even 58%. Now, it's a national trend, but what we are experiencing is more and more retired individuals moving to North Carolina. Now, that's a benefit, and we're excited about them being here in North Carolina. We love to see them want to come here, as you pointed out early on, and join us living in North Carolina. But here's the challenging part. We are continuing to see a decline in the people, particularly of a younger age, that are participating in the economy, mainly because they do not have the skills necessary to even get the first interview. And so when you think about that group, we are shutting a group of people out of the economy, and as a result of that, a more narrow tax base. The narrowing of the tax base means a greater burden on each individual. What our job is to make sure that opportunity is presented, that people can see the relationship to work, and that people are able to find work with good pay. Now, one of the things that we are digging into is for every percentage point that we increase the labor force participation rate, the amount of revenue saved and generated as a result for the state is astronomical. Because ultimately, what we find is those individuals with maybe no high school diploma or only a high school diploma that aren't able to get into the workforce, those folks are typically receiving some level of social service that will be on average about $45,000 to $50,000 per family. Now, the flip of that is when that individual is able to get a credential and go to work, they're typically going to produce about a $50,000 a year salary, and roughly 10% of that will be part of the tax collections. And so I urge people to think about the impact of more people educated and skilled, more people working, being good for North Carolina. This is a part of a broader trend where we've seen the American middle class erode from 1973, where 67% of the American people were in the middle class, to 2023, when that number was 49%. We have the world's most incredible democracy. One of the key planks of that democracy, a pillar of that democracy, is the middle class. As the middle class erodes, we become more and more susceptible to change socially, economically, in a whole range of ways. We must re-engage the American middle class. This is one of the biggest issues facing the community college and facing states as a whole. We have to find a way to get that generation caught up, skilled, educated at a level that allows them to participate.
1: We touched on the word AI a little earlier, but how is that going to, first of all, there's two questions that come to mind. One is, how do you teach it? Because mm-hmm. so much is unknown about it. And secondly, right. How does it affect you as you operate?
0: Right. So let me tell you, how do you teach it? There are certifications that have been developed. I was just having a conversation with the president at Fayetteville Tech. Fayetteville Tech earlier today. And he was sharing with me the work that is going on between our state's Department of Information Technology and a group of 14 community colleges across the state, where they are taking an AI curriculum that the Department of Information Technology developed and endorsed. And our faculty picked it up and looked at it and went, this is great stuff. Let's pick it up and run with it. So what are we doing? But we are now in the midst of a targeted goal of 70,000 AI certifications for people that work all across sectors that are in fields that AI is critically important. So beginning to develop a cadre of people across the state who have the basic background of AI. Now, there is certainly an instructional impact of AI, and I'll have to admit to you, I think there's been more hysteria around it, really, than there has been productive discussion. We have to make sure that we make available content in a way that students can consume it. And in this environment, AI is part and parcel of the environment. So I certainly see us continuing to find ways to plow AI techniques within our instruction. But let me tell you how colleges like Wake Tech are making use of AI. They now are able to take the questions that the student might ask in the financial aid office. And instead of having a frequently asked questions, you literally have someone on the other end that is using AI to respond. Now, I've seen good examples of that. I've seen bad examples. What Wake is doing with the AI technology is incredibly effective. What it is doing is driving down the number of questions students are asking and driving up the number of students who are getting from the onboarding scenario into the classroom. From an industry point of view, AI will continue to be a huge, huge impact for us. Now, certainly, it has industry impact for things like building new data centers and all the craziness that's going on there. But then the flip side of that is the opportunity that AI is going to present. And I said this to you earlier. People with advanced degrees will be coming back because technology has become a vertical. The amount of information available on any given day has become such a huge, massive amount that AI is necessary in trying to manage the information that is available. When you think of what someone must know today in order to be able to function in a role, I think about roles that really haven't changed a whole heck of a lot, like nursing. But what someone in a nursing field must know today versus what they needed to know in the 1970s is different because we have learned more as a society about healthcare and techniques. So AI becomes critically important to looking at a scenario, taking a patient and triaging that patient. How do we use AI as part of that effort? There are lots of ethics-related concerns that come up in that, but I think our colleges are places where we can make use of this technology. The technology that we're using today will be outdated soon, and when it is, these individuals up and down the scale of education will be required to come back and get more education, a better understanding of what the technologies are. So we look forward to what the future will bring, and we are excited to know that the connection with industry is what drives students to our institutions. And when those students know that I can get to a good job by going through the front door of Durham Tech, that's what I'm looking for. That's the connection back to industry that I think our students really benefit from.
1: How important is it for especially younger students to have an internship?
0: Oh, look, this is basic for everyone at this point. I think Europe has taught us this if they've taught us nothing else. These guys have been doing internships and apprenticeships for generations. We are late to the game. But the reality is that we are already doing such a broad array of internships that is the success of our colleges. So often, it is that internship that is game-changing. A degree is one thing. A certain class is another. A certification is something. But when an individual has an opportunity to go to work, be a part of a team, and to really understand that work environment, that is the game changer. That's when the light bulb goes off for these students. So internships, it would be my dream that every student has an opportunity for an internship, every single student, quality internship, so that they get to know people, they get to know the business, they get to know, kind of what the world of work is really about.
1: So what are your, we've got about 4 minutes left in the program. What is your plan of work right now? What's at the top of your list and the things that you'd like to accomplish in the next 12 months?
0: You know, we're in the midst of a number of things right now. First and foremost, the first step for us is to get through confirmation. We know that the General Assembly will be reconvening sometime after November, and when they do, we look forward to having a conversation with them so that we can advance through and be identified as permanent. The second, I think, and more important than me is the mission, and that is a focus on what is the vision of what North Carolina needs. And I'll share a bit of my thinking early on in this. North Carolina is 11.1 million people, just under 5 million households. What would North Carolina look like if every single household had a college degree or a high-value certification? It would be game-changing. Game-changing in the sense that every single household has the ability now to take care of itself. And not just that, but it also is sending a signal to the next generation of how you take care of your business going forward. So very excited about what is possible there, and really look forward to sitting down with our presidents and talking through, you know, what is that strategic vision that we want to accomplish? The other piece is being able to demonstrate back to the General Assembly the great results of Propel NC as that work is being done. Typically, in the education business, you've seen folks wait till the end of the year before they're able to really report out and say, here are our results. Nope, that's not these colleges. They're out there producing results today, and we want to be sure that those results are surfaced in a way that the General Assembly understands the investment hit the target. It hit exactly the target that North Carolina needed. That will be the focus of these first few months, getting out into the communities and learning the colleges, learning the communities. You know, each of these presidents are experts in their community, and they are talented at knowing people, talented at knowing economies and identifying opportunities. I want to get out and understand the people of North Carolina better, understand the communities. That'll be a big part of this next few months as well.
1: You've been in the job now for just long enough for me to ask you this question. What was the most surprising thing that you found upon taking this job that you perhaps weren't expecting?
0: You know, and it was a positive surprise, and that is the incredible heart that 700 people across North Carolina have who serve on these college boards. And the depth of the experience that they have as a result. Walking the General Assembly and meeting senators and House members, and the first thing they say to me is, I served on the college at this board, or the college, you know, the board at this college. That kind of excitement and involvement, they understand the mission at its core. When you go to other state capitals, you don't have that same experience. So, just excitement to know that there are that many people that are on the team, rowing in the same direction, moving North Carolina and its people forward.
1: Well, as we said when we started the program, the community college system is certainly one of our crown jewels, and we are excited about the future. I guess the best thing to end the program would be to for you to urge the students, if they have questions about financing or courses, to get in touch with their local community college.
0: Absolutely. Get in touch with your local college. And the notion of community colleges in North Carolina is such that we are ubiquitous. We are in every community. There's an opportunity for you somewhere within this organization. And so we hope that you'll seek out your local college. We know that some folks out there may look around and think, I'm a little too old to be going back to school. Let me tell you, that's not the case, never the case. So learning is something that sticks with you throughout life, and we are hopeful to see many, many of North Carolina's people engage with us as we go through this process. And we're excited about the future, excited about what is to come for the people of North Carolina.
1: If you'd like to hear a repeat of this broadcast with Dr. Monty Sullivan, you can go online to CarolinaNewsmakers.com and hear the entire broadcast again or share it with a friend. 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

0: This is correspondent Richard Boyd.
1: Colorado's low 4.4% flat income tax and taxpayer spending limits help fuel years of growth. But a proposed November ballot measure would nearly double the top rate for high earners and many small business owners. Supporters call it fairness. Critics, including Democratic Governor Jared Polis, warn it could turn Colorado into another high-tax California. The conservative nonprofit organization Unleash Prosperity vows to work with Governor Polis in fighting the ballot measure. Richard Boyd reporting.
0: Russian President Vladimir Putin has met with U.S. envoys Steve Witkoff and Jared Kushner at the Kremlin. The talks yesterday were aimed at reviving a stalled push to end Russia's full-scale invasion of Ukraine. The Kremlin has ordered a three-day halt to strikes on Kiev. The Greek government promising more than 2 billion euros in tax cuts, salary increases, and other support measures before Greece's general election next year. The announcement came Saturday as more than 25,000 people joined protests in the northern city of Thessaloniki over Greece's high cost of living. More on these stories at townhall.com.
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4: I'm Chip Hamlin. Severe storms left behind power outages, toppled trees, and caused the roof of a Wendell convenience store to collapse. Parts of Glenwood Avenue in Raleigh were blocked by a fallen tree on Saturday afternoon. In Wendell, parts of a roof awning collapsed at the Refuel convenience store. No word on any injuries. Brandon Rose tells ABC 11 he was on the road in Raleigh when the storm first rolled through.
5: I was actually in the car driving out to the grocery store, and I had to stop and pull over because it was just so bad I couldn't see 5 feet in front of my car. I mean, it was just coming down in sheets, and like I turned around and went home because it was hailing.
4: More than 5,000 customers in Raleigh and Durham were without power on Saturday afternoon. Dozens of public safety agencies gathered together for Public Safety Day in Cary. The annual event Saturday included food trucks, children's activities, and a popular touch-a-truck experience. Visitors had the opportunity to explore emergency vehicles and meet law enforcement officers. Patrick Fox of the Cary Police Department tells ABC 11 the event included lots of first responders.
6: To come here and line the streets with the cars for fun, family-friendly stuff, touch-a-truck activities.
4: Fox said Public Safety Day gives officers an opportunity to connect with the public. Thunderstorms came and went from Wallace Wade Stadium for Duke's season opener in football, but the Blue Devils' defense stayed all day. Duke held Tulane without a touchdown and defeated the Green Wave 17-3 on Saturday, the first time since August 30th, 2024, that Duke didn't allow a touchdown. Duke head coach Manny Diaz says his team made a statement.
7: Seeing how we played defense, you know, most for the most part taking away the big plays, you know, again, doing a great job versus the run. Just an outstanding effort.
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1: A chance of showers and thunderstorms throughout the day today with a high of 84. And showers and thunderstorms tonight. It'll be mostly cloudy with a low of 65, chance of rain 30%, sunny for Labor Day, and a high of 84.
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3: Well, hello, everybody. Welcome to Sunday Morning Magazine. Delighted to be with you. Josh is with us. And we are turning into a new month, and so we have some new days to recognize right off the bat. For example, Friday was National Skyscraper Day. Now, there's a day for almost everything, but National Skyscraper Day. Now, in doing the research on that, I found out that the world's first skyscraper was in Chicago, and it was completed in 1885, and it was a total of 10 stories high. So how about that, Josh?
4: Wow, that's a skyscraper back then, huh? Yeah. I mean, that probably was from an engineering feat, much more than it is today.
3: Yeah, exactly. Friday was also U.S. Bowling League Day. Are you a bowler?
4: I'm not a big bowler. I mean, when my kids were younger, would take them bowling some, but as we got older, we kind of stopped doing it.
3: Bowling is fun. I have never really been in a bowling league or anything, but I've always enjoyed watching other people bowl, and I've enjoyed bowling, but I don't do a lot of it, and I don't know why. It's something I think I would enjoy, and it's something you can do as you age.
4: I mean, it's not too late to start the Kurz Media bowling team, I guess.
3: Yeah, I think it would be too late for that, because I'm not sure who would be on it. But we would have colorful shirts, I can tell you that.
4: Right.
3: Let's see, other things that are happening this month we like. National Piano Month is September. Now, like I said, there's a national organization for everything, but National Piano Month, it's also Little League Month. Now, I will have to say this. I really got into watching the Little League World Series. Do you ever watch that?
4: Oh, I love watching it. I love watching how kids handle being on that big stage in those moments. It's really cool to watch.
3: Yeah. And let's see what else. Baby Safety Month. That's a good month. Now, that one's legitimate. Baby Safety.
4: Yeah, so, I think we can all get behind baby safety.
3: Yeah, I'm sure that WPTF News will be having a whole series of features on Baby Safety Month, right?
4: We will now.
3: Okay. Well, you know, we have continued to have extremely hot weather, but it looks like we're going to get a break in the weather finally as we approach the beginning of fall, which is what now, 20-some days away?
4: It's coming up quick, and I love this time of year. It's a great, you know, it's when football games start back up and leaves start changing colors. It's a wonderful time of year.
3: Yep. Well, let's look at some more legitimate news stories. I noticed that you pointed out that the North Carolina graduation rate has reached a record high. That is a testament to all the effort in that area. It's now, what, 88.8%?
4: That's correct. Jumped a full point from last year. And, you know, North Carolina has seen kind of this steady growth in the past few years. Obviously, COVID set every state back a little bit. So if you take COVID out of it, it's been a pretty steady increase. But yeah, this is, this is that test all your kids love at the end of the year. This is why that is needed, so they can kind of evaluate how the school's doing, not just how your child's doing.
3: Well, that's certainly good news. And now here's the other news that Pujol just can't seem to get out of the news.
4: No, they really can't. And, you know, it's kind of a really difficult when you're tearing down these old buildings. When I was working in state government, we had to deal with some older buildings, including the building that was the old administration building that was torn down to for where the new education buildings are being built on Jones Street, right next to the museum and the General Assembly. It ended up costing more money to do a repair on the building than it would have cost to tear the whole thing down and build a brand new building. Because when you get asbestos and some of these older environmental issues, as they're dealing with in Poe Hall, cleaning them up is just as dangerous as being around it in some cases. In some cases, you can actually open things up and expose it to even more. So a really tough call. What the Commissioner of Labor has done is he's said to NC State, or the contractors that are doing it at NC State, I should say, that they need to address some complaints and need to make sure the workers are wearing enough proper safety gear. And he's given them 7 days to comply. So they'll have to get it done by next week.
3: Wow. Well, as I said, Poe Hall can't seem to get out of the news. If it's not one thing, it's another. So I guess that's just, but, you know, once something goes off, I guess, the wrong direction, it's always hard to bring it back.
4: It is. And once these buildings get to an older state where the repairs cost more than the, you know, some of the fixes would elsewhere, that's how these things get kicked. The can gets kicked down the road, and that's kind of how we are where we are.
3: Yeah. I was reading about United Airlines. United Airlines is testing a new service. Now, think about this, that will give you the ability to order food, medicine, and travel essentials through its app and have it delivered straight to you at your gate. Now, so tell me why it's so hard to walk 50 feet to the nearest airport food place. I mean, you know, who is going to sit in the waiting area for a plane and go online and have food ordered to their seat?
4: That's an interesting move for an industry that has a track record of sometimes losing luggage from time to time. So I'll be curious how they handle the additional logistical complications that they've just created right there.
3: I can't believe there's a lot of demand for that. But
4: I can't either.
3: Of course, you know, God forbid Americans should go 15 minutes without feeding their faces. I mean, that's the number one thing I do when I'm waiting. I always look for something to eat.
4: Well, it's not like there's a shortage of options at the airport. So.
3: No. Well, anyway, so much for that. Well, there's still some interest in the, speaking of food and other problems, the Raleigh has delayed the vote on the teen curfew. That's a touchy issue.
4: Really tough issue, and this kind of grows out of, we had a little teen takeover, and there was actually 6 shootings in all, and dozens of arrests from a 4th of July teen takeover on Glenwood South and Briar Creek. Where this challenge is getting tricky is they're having a hard time finding how they can put a curfew in place without making it essentially citywide. And the reality is they're going to have to do a citywide. I think that's what the lawyers are telling them. And so as you expand this to more and more neighborhoods that are going to come back and say, hey, we haven't had any problems here. Why do we need a curfew? That's, I think, where the pushback from the community is. They're going to have another public hearing in October. I would imagine we're not going to see a vote until at least November at the earliest, but wouldn't be surprised if they delayed that vote again. I think you're right in that they want to make sure they get this right so they're not having to come back a month later and repeal it.
3: You know, one of the things I'm so proud of in this area that we live in, or the higher the institute, especially the public universities and the private colleges, one of the combinations that seems to be working together better and better as it should, and that's the cooperation between UNC and Duke. They're 7 miles apart. I mean, where else in the world will you find two classic universities so similar in their standing as far as recognition across the country, as far as their name recognition and their reputation, but so different in many respects as the way the campuses work and so forth, but they're working together so well together these days. And now the UNC and Duke has combined their plant collections. Tell us a little bit about that.
4: Yeah, it looks like they're going to combine essentially all the plant specimen collections that they have at both UNC and Duke, and they'll be under the management of the North Carolina Botanical Garden, which UNC manages. This is the third largest collection in the country after only Harvard and University of California. So this is not a small collection. We're talking about 1.7 million specimens in all. So I would imagine it takes more than a day to go through that full collection. But really cool. And, you know, forget what happens on the basketball field or on the football field. The academic side, lots of collaboration between those two institutions, and awesome for even if you're not a fan of those schools, you got two R1 universities doing world-class research right nearby. Everyone's going to benefit from that.
3: Had a very interesting Carolina Newspapers program with Travis Fain. He always has some interesting perspectives. But one of the things we talked about was the data center growth or concern about that. And Cary has recently approved an 18-month moratorium while it studies data centers' effects on electricity, water, noise. I didn't realize these centers were so noisy. Did you?
4: Although I would say it's a different kind of noise than I think people are. It's a steady hum. It's a lot of fans are what you're hearing.
3: How far away can you hear it?
4: You can hear it adjacent to the property. It also depends on how big of a facility we're talking about. Like the Apple facility that's in Western North Carolina, they have some fans on there, but you hardly hear it because it's mostly contained there. At some of the other data centers I've been to, you can hear it, hundreds of yards away. So I would imagine if it was right next door, you'd have some feelings about it. This is just an issue, though, that North Carolina communities and, quite frankly, communities across the country are going to have to get their handle on, because everyone's using data. We're talking about Raleigh, Durham as one of the has regularly been ranked one of the number one wired and most connected communities in the world. Of course, we're going to use data center type stuffs here, but no one wants to have them in their yard. And so I don't know how they're going to settle this down, but the water use and the energy use is certainly what they've got to sort through. But this issue is not going away. And I thought one of the comments that Travis made on that program was really interesting, is that the data center groups and the tech groups that are behind this haven't really done a good job in making the case why these are needed. And I think that was some very insightful observation. I think if they're able to do that and can convince communities why this is a benefit for them, you'll get much less hostile reaction than they're currently seeing.
3: Okay, now, here's an interesting story that came out this week. We have a Republican candidate who has bet on her own campaign. We're talking about gambling. I would never imagine that we would have the opportunity for anyone to even bet on their own campaign, but she bet on her own campaign, and she has been fined $2,589. Now, I've got two questions about that. Number one, are we going to just bet on everything these days? And secondly, the second issue is, where in the world did $2,589 come from? I mean, you would think it'd be a round number like $3,000 or $2,500. Where did that number come from?
4: I have no clue. I don't know if that's a formula that they have based on the amount that was bet. But, yeah, a 3-year suspension for Lori Buckout. And, what's I thought was as interesting was that her response was she didn't know this violated the rules. I don't know how much more insider you can be than your own campaign. I'm surprised that this hasn't popped up before, but as much as you can bet on Kalshi and other sites like it on all things politics and, quite frankly, just about everything you can bet on, I'm not surprised that we're having one candidate, trip up and have her own situation with betting.
3: Well, we're, of course, in Labor Day weekend, and, of course, a lot of people are on the roads. And remember, the Highway Patrol is out this weekend.
4: Oh, yeah. Lots of folks out, lots of license checks and sobriety checkpoints ahead this weekend.
3: And that's a good thing. And this is they've been doing this now for, what, 3, 4, 5 years? Something like that?
4: Yeah, and the there's been booze it, lose it campaigns for decades now. But, yeah, the past 4 or 5 years have really ramped it up. And, of course, COVID is another thing that kind of messed that up a few years ago. But they're back on now. I would expect you're going through a checkpoint if you're going out this weekend.
3: Okay. So now, do you know Dale Sanders? Have you ever heard of Dale Sanders?
4: I do know Dale Sanders. He is a legend in the hiking community. And I certainly have the Appalachian Trail as one of my bucket list items. And so, I first followed him because he became the oldest person in 2017 to hike the Appalachian Trail. That's almost 2,200-mile trip, for those aren't familiar with it, from Georgia all the way to Maine. He has, since 2017, there was another person that beat his record as the oldest person, so he went and got it back at age 91. He endured 71 different falls, including 6 horribly, really bad ones, one that put him in the hospital. So after all that, still made it all the way to Mount Katahdin. So Graybeard, as he's known on the trails, congratulations to him and the new record.
3: Now, you said this is one of your bucket list items?
4: Absolutely.
3: Okay, so now, let me ask you this. Do you start in Georgia and go north, or do you start north and come south?
4: You can do it both ways. They actually encourage people to kind of split it up because it kind of spreads the people out over the trail. The timing is a little bit different. You usually leave Georgia going north around April, late April. If you're coming south, then you usually leave around late May, June, leaving from Katahdin, Mount Katahdin in Maine.
3: Okay, so so when are you planning to do this?
4: Not anytime soon. It's down the road project, but I wanted to hike that one in the Pacific Crest Trail, which is the one that hikes, goes up along the West Coast. It's 2,600 miles on that one.
3: Well, okay. I'm gonna let it go at that. I was looking at things that happened on this particular day in history. In 1939, Britain and France declared war on Germany. And that was just 2 days after the Nazi invasion of Poland occurred. And World War II series that was recently on television scared me to death when I realized how close we came to losing that war.
4: Yeah, there were definitely moments that if they had played out differently, we could be speaking a much different language right now.
3: Well, the interesting thing about it was that it was Hitler's ambition that got him, because if he had either focused on Europe or Russia, he would have probably won, but he wanted to do both, and that just stretched him too far. But that was a very interesting series and very well done, and I would urge people, if you haven't watched it, I'm sure it will be back on television again and again because it was well done. And so you can check that out and see that. Another thing that happened on this day in history, in 2009, that was the funeral of Michael Jackson. And, of course, that was such an interesting whole series. And of course, some of the names that come to mind there is Elizabeth Taylor was there, Quincy Jones was there, and of course, Lisa Marie Presley was there. They had 200 invited guests, and of course, dominated the news on that particular day and that particular week, for that matter. Interesting. Were you a Michael Jackson fan?
4: Not a big Michael Jackson fan. I mean, I like some of the songs, but I certainly respect the impact he had. And he was a little bit before my time, but I was more of a rocker at that point in my life.
3: Well, we sort of look at you as being wild and wacky now, so I'm not surprised. Apparently, we are at that point in time where the Federal Reserve is looking again at a possible rate increase in interest rates. Election is here. Do you think that will happen before the election or after the election?
4: My gut tells me, especially that it's Kevin Warshen, which is Trump's appointment. I can't imagine they're going to do it before the election. But I would imagine their very first meeting, right? That it's going. We're going to see an increase.
3: Were you surprised at the censor vote on Congressman Chuck Edwards at the actual tally? Because it was 413 to 2.
4: That is brutal.
3: I mean, one of those two was Chuck, right?
4: No, he wasn't. I don't think he actually voted on this, but he was called down in the well and had to, you know, it's a very kind of embarrassing thing to have to go through. Of course, this after a very serious allegations and an investigation that found persistent inappropriate sexual conduct towards some female staff members. I think that's also the thing to watch here is whether or not this seat comes in play. I still think Democrats, you know, could definitely give them, give that seat a run. And between the Don Davis looking a little bit better and between this seat in the 11th district, it's looking good for Dems in the fall.
3: I was looking at other things that happened on this particular day in history. In 1994, China and Russia proclaimed an end to any lingering hostilities, pledging they would no longer target nuclear missiles or use force against each other. Now, that and a cup of coffee, if things were to change, this is how I look at that situation. I don't think anybody ever trusts Russia. And the Chinese are, I think, very smart people, and I suspect they, in agreeing to end their hostilities, I suspect they are looking at it and saying that will hold true as long as you behave.
4: Yeah, I'm not sure how you say trust but verify in Chinese, but I'm sure that translates here.
3: Well, you know, this is a prediction I'll make right now. I think 20 years from now, because, you know, after World War II, we never thought that Japan and the United States would be close allies. My prediction is in 20 years, China and the United States will be very close allies. We've got too much involvement with each other in investments and economies that I just believe that the feelings of hostilities will go down and the trust level will go up. And at some point in time, maybe 15, 20 years from now, China and the United States will be great allies. That's my prediction. What do you think?
4: I mean, I don't think that's that far out of the realm of possibility. What I can't get past on China is how far they're going to expand on the in the South Sea and just whether or not they're going to try and take on these extra islands. That it's just a really bold move for them to try and do that. But assuming that doesn't happen and assuming they don't go after Taiwan, I mean, there's probably no reason why there should be any conflict between our two countries.
3: Well, that's exactly right. And, of course, you know, the truth of the matter is there's no real reason for anyone to have hostility. We ought to be able to get along better than we do. I'm talking about worldwide, the Mideast, everywhere. There's no reason why people have to dislike each other and distrust each other. That sensible people just should be able to get together. That's my editorial comment for today's program.
4: Yeah.
3: Anyway, that's the way it is. Well, it's good to be back in the fall. Football season is underway, and the pro leagues will be active, and also, of course, the colleges are back in action. And
4: we'll see if Carolina brought the luck of the Irish back from Dublin.
3: That's true, but we won't see that till next Saturday. So, at any rate, I guess that's about it for this week. I don't have anything else to report or talk about on Carolina Newsmakers for this week. So I guess we'll look forward to seeing you next week when the weather is supposedly going to be a little cooler, right?
4: Much cooler and, starting to feel like fall.
3: Okay, so have a safe and happy holiday weekend, and we'll look forward to seeing you next week.
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1: I'm Jeff Hamlin. Strong storms left its mark with power outages and downed trees to start the holiday weekend. On Saturday, over 5,000 people were left without power in Raleigh and Durham. The winds also blew part of a roof off a gas station in Wendell. Taylor Bone tells ABC 11 she saw a tree split in half.
5: One of our neighbors across the street, their like huge, super developed tree is just like flat, which is crazy just to see all the like really large trees just flat.
1: News. Dozens of public safety agencies.
6: With SRN News, I'm Michael Harrington in Washington. Russian President Vladimir Putin has met with U.S. Envoy Steve Witkoff and Jared Kushner at the Kremlin. The talk Saturday aimed at reviving a stalled push to end Russia's full-scale invasion of Ukraine. The Kremlin has ordered a three-day halt on strikes against Kiev that started at midnight Saturday. Ukrainian President Vladimir Zelensky says the Ukraine is prepared to halt strikes on Moscow until Monday. The Greek government is promising more than 2 billion euros in tax cuts, salary increases, and other support measures before Greece's general election next year. The announcement Saturday came as more than 25,000 people joined protest in the northern city of Thessaloniki over Greece's high cost of living, low wages, and weak purchasing power. The government's been highlighting Greece's economic recovery, including 2.1% growth and a budget surplus last year. This is SRN.
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1: A chance of showers and thunderstorms throughout the day today with a high of 84. And showers and thunderstorms tonight. It'll be mostly cloudy with a low of 65, chance of rain 30%, sunny for Labor Day, and a high of 84.
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9: Jesus, he's always been thinking of you. You've always been on his mind, always been on his heart. He's praying for you with full understanding.
8: Ann Gramlotz in a portion of today's message, which is titled, Jesus Prays for Your Faith. Jesus knows what it's like to be betrayed by someone you love. Judas Iscariot was one of the original 12 disciples, and we learn that Judas betrayed Jesus to the Sanhedrin in the Garden of Gethsemane. Why would Jesus choose him to be a disciple if Jesus knew what he would do that night? Well, let's learn more about this as Anne speaks from John chapter 17.
9: This is verse 12. While I was with them, I protected them and kept them safe by that name you gave me. None has been lost except the one doomed to destruction so that scripture would be fulfilled. And he's speaking of Judas Iscariot. And Judas, can I describe him for a moment? He was chosen to be a disciple. And Jesus gave him the responsibility of being the treasurer for the whole group. Judas was in the boat when Peter walked on the water. Judas was in the boat when Jesus climbed in and calmed the storm. And the disciples said, oh my goodness, who is this that even the wind and waves obey him? Judas was there on that hillside when there were 5,000 people who are men and families that were fed with 5 loaves and 2 fish. In fact, Judas was one of the disciples that passed out the baskets of broken pieces and saw the whole crowd fed until they were satisfied. And Judas was there when the man who was born blind was given sight. And Judas was there in Bethany when Jesus raised Lazarus from the dead. So what was it about Judas that he would betray his Lord? And why would he have been chosen to be a disciple when you know Jesus knew he would? God knew he would. So there are only two things I can come up with. Maybe you can come up with some more, but one reason is maybe Jesus chose him to be his disciple because Jesus wants you to know he understands what it feels like to be betrayed. So if you've had a spouse that walked out on you for somebody else, you've had a sibling who stole your inheritance, you had a business associates that took the business from you right out from underneath your nose, and you didn't know it until it was gone. You had a best friend who you found has been slandering you behind your back, and people are believing the accusations. Jesus understands what it's like to be betrayed by somebody that you love. So maybe that's one reason he chose Judas, but I think the greater reason probably is that Jesus chose Judas to be a disciple to underscore for you and me that while we're chosen by God to be a disciple of Jesus, we also have to choose. And Judas never chose to be a disciple. He followed Jesus. He stole from the treasury. He saw all those miracles. Enjoyed being with Jesus for 3 years. I cannot imagine hearing Jesus, watching Jesus, being with Jesus for 3 years, and yet not embracing Jesus. But that was Judas. And he fooled everybody. The other disciples, they never guessed that he wasn't a real disciple because he just seemed so much like them. And the Bible says that within the church there are wheat and tares. And I think we have to be careful. We can't go pulling up tares because it may be a baby wheat. And so Jesus says at the end of the age, the angels will come and sort out the tares from the wheat and the sheep from the goats, but they're there. And sometimes you can hear them saying things in the name of Jesus, in the name of the church, things that are radically opposed to the Word of God. There are tares in the wheat. So I don't believe there's anybody who is like Judas here, but I want you to just take note that yes, God chooses you and me to be a disciple, but we also need to make the choice. He doesn't want us just blind robots. We're not just, you know, on a chessboard where he moves us around. We have a free will. And he wants us to choose to belong to Jesus and give Jesus our whole hearts and lives, to love the Lord our God with all our heart, mind, soul, and strength. So Jesus is praying for our faith that it would be established in God's word, that it would be secured by God's will, and thirdly, that it would be evident in our walk. Because if you're putting your faith in Jesus, we ought to be able to see that in the way you live your life. And first of all, in your redemption, in verse 10, glory has come to me through them. And we talked about that we live our lives to the praise of his glory. So whatever happens to us, good or bad, we just ask God, please help me to use this. My overall purpose and whatever this is to bring you glory so that other people see me going through this and they want to know you. So what do people see in you? What have you been redeemed from? If we had a chance to give testimony, what's your before story and your after story? What do people see where you've passed from darkness to light and death to life? And wish I had time to share stories of you. I can think of one right now, just one of those cage fighters down from Louisiana, just as rough and mean and tough. And he was my driver in New York City, and he had a big .38 revolver next to him, and mean as he could be. He walked down the street, and he was a small guy, but people got away from him, and they were afraid of him, and for good reason. And he was a champion cage fighter. And he was asked to sign to take me to the church where I was speaking, downtown Manhattan. And so he told me a story, and then he took me to the church, and I went in the church to speak. And he told me later, he said, you know, he said, it has a big armor-plated SUV. He said, I pulled it up on the sidewalk, and I parked right there where I'm not supposed to park. And he said, all right. He said, God, if you're real, I want to know you. And he said, I'm just going to trust that you're going to protect my car. When I go inside, I want to hear this lady. And he went inside, and he heard this lady, and gave his heart to Christ and been radically transformed. It's amazing. And moved from New York back to Louisiana, where he's involved in a church. He got reconciled. He had been separated from his wife for 17 years. They reconciled, and he's been redeemed, you know? So have you been redeemed? Amen. You know? There should be a difference in our lives. In verse 13, he said, I say these things while I'm still in the world so that they may have the full measure of my joy within them. And to be redeemed, we leave that empty way of life and come into the fullness of his joy and his love and his peace and his gentleness and his goodness and his faithfulness and self-control and all the fruit of the Spirit. Nehemiah says, the joy of the Lord is your strength. And it grieves me when I speak to Christians and there's just this deadness on their face. And I think, oh my goodness, Where's the joy? Where's the sparkle? Where's the life? Think maybe they're not spending time in conversation with Jesus, getting to know. How can you spend time with him? How can you be in love with him and not let it sparkle from your face and show in your lips and just, you know, they ought to see it in the expression on our face. It should be evident not only our redemption, but our separation. Verse 14, I've given them your word, and the world has hated them, for they're not of the world any more than I am of the world. John 15, he says, if the world hates you, keep in mind it hated me first. If you belong to the world, it would love you as its own. As it is, you do not belong to the world, but I've chosen you out of the world. That's why the world hates you. Matthew 10, do not suppose I've come to bring peace to the earth. I did not come to bring peace, but a sword. Anyone who does not take his cross and follow me is not worthy of me. And we want to be loving and tolerant and inclusive, and we don't want anybody to think badly about us. And he says, oh, wait a minute. If you're living your life the way you're supposed to, you will be hated. Who hates you? That's a question to ask, isn't it? And why do they hate you? Is it because of Jesus in your life? And you and I are to separate from the world. And it doesn't mean, I mean, we live in the world, we eat in the world, we shop in the world, but we're not to draw our satisfaction, our fulfillment from the world. Think about it. The world's walking at a pace that's so fast with all this technology that makes life more convenient, but it's just ratcheted up our business and makes no time for God, no time to pray, no time to read your Bible. And we don't walk at the world's pace, do we? We're walking with God. And we make time for prayer and Bible reading and make sure that we follow through in obedience. The pattern of our behavior, the world's pattern, is just whatever they feel is right, what's right in their own eyes, that's what they live by. And you and I live according to the principles of God's word. And priorities for the world, me first, and our priority is the kingdom of God first. How can we not separate from the world? You have to. Paul says, come out from among them and be separate. Who do you need to separate from? What do you need to separate from? That your faith would be evident to others in the way you're living your life. And our faith should also be evidenced by our devotion. Verse 17, sanctify them by the truth. Your word is truth. So separation from the world. We're separated from sin and separated from the world, but we're separated to God. And that's sanctification. That's our devotion to God. So he separates you and me from the world to himself so that we live our lives for his glory. We're just walking at a different pace, different drumbeat. 1 Corinthians 6, verses 10 and 11, we're to be devoted to the will of God, but also the holiness of God. And Paul says in 1 Corinthians 6 that the sexually immoral, idolaters, adulterers, male prostitutes, homosexuals, thieves, greedy, drunkards, slanderers, swindlers will not go to heaven. But then the next verse he says, I love it. Then he says, but that's what some of you were. But you were washed. You were sanctified. So the people I just described, when you've been redeemed, God chooses you to be a disciple of Jesus and he sets you apart for his glory. He sets you apart to be devoted to him, to reflect his character in your life. He says you were justified, not only sanctified, you're justified, just as if you'd never sinned in the name of the Lord Jesus Christ and by the Spirit of our God. So he says, sanctify them with your word. Taking it in, asking, what does it say? What does it mean? What does it mean in my life? And washing your mind and your heart and your life with the water of the word, just letting it flow through you until increasingly the Holy Spirit conforms you to the image of Jesus. Then Jesus says in verse 19, for them I sanctify myself so that they may truly be sanctified. So that's interesting, isn't it? Jesus said he sanctified himself. And so going way back in eternity, when God the Father got up and motioned for his son to come to him, and his son, who's Lord of glory, seated on the throne with his father and surrounded by millions of adoring angels, and the father said, son, I'm going to set you apart for the work of redemption. Now I want you to go to earth, enter creation, and I want you to do the work of redemption, to put once and for all their victory over death and the devil, and save people from their sin and shed your own blood to make atonement and to open heaven for them. And so he sanctified Jesus, and he set him apart for the work of redemption. Now Jesus, the night that he's betrayed, facing the cross and all that that represents, it's like he's re-sanctifying himself. He was so devoted to his Father's will, he said it was like his meat and his drink. And now the night before he's crucified, when that will is going to take him all the way to the cross, he's recommitting himself to his Father's will. And I'm willing to go the distance, all the way to death on the cross. And so he sanctified himself for you and for me, set himself apart to do his Father's will regardless of what it cost him. And I think he's setting a pattern for you and me. Recommit yourself to living your life as a disciple. Now, devotion should be evident in our walk. People ought to see that we love Jesus. Do people know that about you? Your children know that about you? Your grandchildren know that about you? They should see in our lives a mission. In verse 18, as you sent me into the world, I've sent them into the world. So to be saved is to be sent. To be converted is to be called. And you're to take the gospel into the world between your own two feet. So what is your world? Your neighborhood, your church, your business, your office, your school, your classroom, your hospital, wherever it is that you work. And he sends you into your world to take the gospel of Jesus Christ. He is sending you. There should be a sense of mission. You can't be a disciple of Jesus and not be on mission. Who are you praying for that doesn't know Jesus? Who are you sharing the gospel with who doesn't know Jesus? What's your mission? So Jesus is praying for our faith, that our faith would be established in his word, secured by his will, evident in our walk through our redemption and our separation and our devotion and the mission. And then lastly, he's praying that our faith would be successful in our witness. And in verse 20, he says, I pray also for those who will believe in me through their message. So he knows that the disciples are going to write down his word, and they're going to pass that message to the next generation and the next and the next. And so he's praying for those who will believe on him through the message that he's given them, that they're giving out. So actually, the night that he was betrayed, he's praying for you and for me. We're the ones who believed on him through the message they gave. And then who have you given the message to? So you've received it from them, so to speak. We've received God's word from the disciples. And then we've taken it, we've accepted it, we believe it, we live our lives by it. Then who are we giving it to? Who have we passed it on to? And our witness should result in other Bible believers. And I think that should start within our homes. So could it be the night that he was betrayed facing the cross? Was he praying for your children and your grandchildren and your best friend and your neighbor, those that you've been witnessing to, those you've been trying to make an impact on? And Jesus is praying for them. So make sure you don't water down your witness. We want to reproduce Bible believers, people that also put their faith in God's word. And we also want to bear the fruit of unified followers. Verse 21, that they may be one, Father, just as you are in me and I am in you. So there can be different generations, different ethnicities, different cultures, different languages, different skin colors. But we are one in Christ. When you receive the Holy Spirit and he comes into you, then the Holy Spirit is in me, the Holy Spirit is in you, the Holy Spirit is in Jesus, the Holy Spirit ever lives before the throne of God. We're made one, aren't we? So can I just apply that? That means for a disciple of Jesus, there is no room for racism or white supremacy or anti-Semitism or self-righteousness, critical spirit, whatever you want to name. I love Revelation 5 verses 9 and 10. It says, talking about Jesus, with your blood, you have purchased men for God from every tribe, every language, every people, every nation. You have made them to be a kingdom and priests to serve our God, and they will reign on the earth. We're one in the indwelling of the Holy Spirit. We're a family. You know, I've traveled enough around the world, and it's thrilling to meet God's people, and maybe they have different accent. Maybe I can't even speak their language, involved in some of their ministries, and we're like a family. There is a bond there. I held Just Give Me Jesus revivals around the world. I still stay in touch with some of the international revival chairs, one in particular in Puerto Rico. They've been through so much on that island, and to see her faith and to see what she's doing in her church and reaching out to people, and it's encouraging to me. And we would have such different backgrounds and cultures and economic level and all the rest of it, but we're sisters, and she knows that. She's a forever sister for me. So we should have the fruit of Bible believers, unified followers, and glory reflectors. Verse 22, I've given them the glory that you gave me, that they may be one as we are one, I and them and you and me. And the world doesn't understand the finer points of prophecy and doctrine and the inspiration of the scriptures, maybe the deity of Jesus, but they do know what they see in the church down on the street corner, and those people always bickering, fighting, critical of each other. And how many people don't want to know Jesus because of what they see in people who call themselves by his name? And we need to be people who reflect his glory ourselves, the way we talk, the way we act, the way we interact. We also need to reproduce that kind of person. Authentic believers who live for the praise of the glory of Jesus. So unbelievers are more impressed by who we are than what we say, like our children. They watch us. And you can say all the right things, but if you're not doing them, not backing it up with the way you're living, then your words can fall on deaf ears. So he's praying that our faith would be successful, would be fruitful in witness. So I remember Miss Johnson, who founded Bible Study Fellowship, and she was applying to go on the China Inland Mission, and they asked her, and they said, you know, Miss Johnson, if you're there for 15 years and nobody ever comes to Christ, actually she was being interviewed with another person also, asked him that question, if you're there for 15 years and nobody ever comes to Christ, then what would you do? And the one lady said, well, I think I would quit. And then Miss Johnson said, I'd ask the Lord why. You know, we should expect fruit, right? So, who are you sharing the gospel with? Who are you discipling? In your home, outside your home, in your church? And are you reproducing a Bible believer? A unified follower? Somebody who's not critical and condemning, but accepts whoever and anybody who's in the body of Christ? We don't have to be the same, thank goodness. Great diversity, but there's a oneness in the indwelling of the Holy Spirit, and they should be glory reflectors, living their lives to the praise of his glory. So, who did you receive the message from? Who passed it along to you? And who are you passing it along to? And is somebody believing the Bible because you do? Is somebody one with others of different races and different cultures and different nationalities because they watch you and they see you embracing those people and see that there's no, you don't blink your eye. You don't even see color. You don't see nationality. You just see people that God loves. And glory reflector. Do they want to reflect God's glory because they see it reflected in you? You make Jesus attractive to them. So Jesus is praying in this day and time when we're living in this crazy world with anger and fear and confusion and division. People falling away from the faith. People falling away from God's word. People denying, within the church, denying the scriptures and what God has said. His word that's forever settled in heaven, he says. And he's praying that our faith would be established in his word and that our faith would be secured by God's will. If we're chosen by God, we would know it. We won't keep doubting our salvation. Just come into that assurance. And he prays that our faith would be evidenced in our walk and fruitful in our witness. So would you choose to be an answer to his prayer? Would you not only stay focused on your relationship with God the Father, God the Son, God the Holy Spirit, but would you be steadfast in your faith, that you're rooted in his word, secured by his will, evident in the way you walk, successful in your witness. And remember, Jesus is praying for you. Praise God. Pray with me. So, Father, I thank you. It's very humbling to think that you look all over the world and your eyes rested on me and each one in this auditorium, and you've chosen us to be disciples of Jesus. And so, Lord, we confess that we've fallen short of that. And it's been enough for some of us just to be saved and know we're going to heaven, but we haven't embraced all that you are. We're not living our lives for your glory. We want to make that commitment. We commit before you. We sanctify ourselves. We put our faith deep, deep down in your word. Lord, we won't go on our feelings or what other people say. We believe what you say. So, Lord, I thank you for the diversity of disciples, that you don't expect us all to be Baptists and Presbyterians or Pentecostals or whatever. You're just looking for Jesus followers. We don't all have to go to a mega church or a home church or like hymns or like the contemporary. We're not all the same, Lord. You're looking for men and women who will fully commit themselves to you. And Lord, I want to be one. So I ask that you would take this message and put it in our hearts. Make it meaningful for us as we reflect on your prayers for our faith in this day and time. Thank you for praying that our faith would not fail. We ask this, please, in Jesus' name.
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6: Breaking news this hour from townhall.com. I'm Michael Harrington. President Trump will appear at both nights of the Republicans' midterm convention in Dallas on September 9th and 10th. Convention spokesman Zach Kraft tells the Salem Radio Network The event will offer tickets so members of the public who are not mega donors can also attend.
0: Meanwhile, Democrats, they serve their coastal elite, you know, mega donors. They serve legal aliens. They are not working every day to improve your lives. And that is why at this midterm convention, President Trump opened the doors to the American people for the first time ever. Never before has a convention been opened up to the public to attend. This midterm convention in Dallas next week is available for any American patriot who wants to attend, can attend, and hear directly from President Trump what he is doing to improve their lives.
6: The event will be held at the American Airlines Center. Republicans say a recent House vote on

0: President Trump's political group is spending $10 million on ads in the Texas Senate race. This is MAGA Incorporated's first significant spending commitment in the midterm elections. The race has become competitive for Democrats with James Tallarico's candidacy. Texas Attorney General Ken Paxton is the Republican nominee. A Greek Air Force jet crashed at an air show north of Athens yesterday. The plane's two pilots were killed. The crash of the twin-seat Phantom F-4 jet occurred during a low-altitude maneuver. The fire sent large plumes of smoke into the air. More on these stories at townhall.com.
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5: I'm Jeff Hamlin. A sudden and intense storm left behind toppled trees and thousands of power outages across central North Carolina. The city of Wendell suffered extensive damages on Saturday, causing the roof of a convenience store to fall down. Brandon Rose tells ABC 11 some businesses had to close early.
6: Businesses are all closed down. You know, they've got no power. They've got signs in those windows saying, "I closed due to no power, opening tomorrow."
5: A salute to public safety officials in Cary. On Saturday, the Cary Police Department held its annual Public Safety Day. The event brought together dozens of public safety agencies and featured food vendors and interactive exhibits. Duke defeated Tulane 17-3 to start its football season at Walls Wade Stadium in Durham. Thunderstorms caused the game to be delayed by 90 minutes. The WPTF forecast for today, a chance of showers and thunderstorms. It'll be partly sunny with a high of 84. Jeff Hamlin, WPTF News.
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9: Good morning and welcome to The Flatline. I'm your host, Rick Hughes, and for the next few minutes, please stay with me. It won't be long, just about 30 minutes of inspiration, motivation, some education, and no manipulation, because we're not trying to con you into joining anything. We're not going to ask you for money. We're not going to ask you to give it up. Nothing like that. We're just going to ask you to listen. Listen as I try to verify and identify the plan of God for your life. And if I can do that, then you have the privilege and the opportunity to respond if you would like to do so. It's your life. You got one shot at it. I pray you'll make a good decision that will change the way your destiny lays out in front of you, what you think, what you do with what God gave you. You know, you got two ends, one to think with and one to sit with. And success in your life depends on which one of those ends you use. So heads you win and tails you're going to lose. Okay, now I remember watching a TV host ask evangelist Billy Graham a question one time. He asked him this, what's the number one question that people are always asking you, Dr. Graham? And he said, well, people are always asking me, how do I find God? Billy Graham also said the number one problem that people deal with is the problem of loneliness. Many of you listening this morning might be living alone. Perhaps your spouse is no longer living, or perhaps you've been abandoned by your family or your friends. Both grief and abandonment can lead to serious depression. Depressed individuals do not make rational decisions, since they base their decisions on their emotions rather than on thinking, not on thought. So every crisis leads to a reaction or a response in your life. Anytime something happens in a crisis, you're either going to react to it with

0: with your emotions, or you're going to respond to it with what you think. Emotions react, thought responds. So if you will stick with me today, just a few minutes, I will show you how to handle loneliness by responding with thought rather than reacting with emotions. But first, we have to clarify what it is that you should be thinking about. If you are a believer in the Lord Jesus Christ and growing spiritually by studying and applying the Word of God to your life, then the feeling of loneliness is the easiest problem that you could have to solve. You see, loneliness for the Christian always starts with preoccupation with self. It's seeking to have a person fill an emotional need rather than letting God the Father sustain you in your time of need. So whenever you focus on yourself, concentrate on yourself, then you have the potential to try to fill it with this someone else trying to give you something that makes you happy. But whenever man rejects the protocol plan of God, well, then he's bound to wind up in serious trouble. So let's study what God has actually prepared for us in order that we can live without being lonely and without being afraid. In 1 Peter 5:7, the Apostle Peter wrote these words, "Cast all of your anxiety on him because he cares for you." That word anxiety, the Greek word merimena, means cares or concerns. This is obviously a volitional decision on your part. Volition is part of your soul. God didn't make you a robot. He gave you the ability to choose. You're not a little robot, so you can decide whether you want to cast your anxieties on him or whether you want to balance them in your own hand and juggle them around in your own life, trying to solve your own problems. So either you will cast your anxiety on him, or you won't do that. Now listen, I'm not a trained counselor, nor am I a psychologist, just a simple evangelist. But I am skilled enough in the Word of God, and that's why God has brought you here. It's the content I offer to you, not my character. So listen to these divine provisions God made for you. Again, keep in mind 1 Peter 5:7, cast all your concerns, all your cares. You know, people have deserted me, people have abandoned me, I'm lonely. Cast it all on the Lord. In Romans 8:38, here's a great verse that you should remember and write it down and read it every day. It says, "For I am persuaded that neither death, not even life, nor angels, nor principalities, nor powers, nor things present, nor things to come, nor height, nor depth, nor any other creature shall be able to separate us from the love of God, which is in Christ Jesus our Lord." There is a wonderful divine promise for you, that regardless of what happens to you, God loves you and will never turn his back on you. That love was demonstrated through Jesus Christ, his anointed son, when he went to the cross and paid for my sin and for your sin. When he took our place, that's why the Bible says he that knew no sin was made sin for us, so that we could be made the righteousness of God through him. In Psalm 34, verse 18, "The Lord is near to them that are of broken heart, and saveth such as be of contrite," that means remorse or guilt, "saveth such as be of contrite spirit." So for the Christian, you and I, loneliness is a lack of love for God the Father, personal love for God the Father. Because the Bible says if we love him, we will obey him in 1 John chapter 5, verse 4. If we love him, we'll obey him. And this is what motivates us to be faithful. So when we have no love for God the Father, and we have no fellowship with God the Holy Spirit, then the reason for loneliness really doesn't have anything to do with people. You see, people emphasis over God emphasis is a guarantee you will be lonely. Because when you emphasize people and places and things over God, you will inevitably be frustrated, sometimes bitter, perhaps even vindictive and implacable. But here's a wonderful divine promise for you, found in Psalm 34:17. The righteous cry, and the Lord hears and delivers them out of their troubles. That's one you can claim. So when you're feeling lonely, you can go to the Lord in prayer and ask Him to deliver you from this thought of loneliness, and then you can concentrate on the wonderful problem-solving devices found in the Scripture that we call the flight line of your soul. If you don't have the book on the flight line, you need to write to us, and we'll send it to you free. Christian Problem Solving is the name of that book. We'll be glad to get it out so you understand all 10 problem-solving devices. So when you go, and when the righteous, that's the Christian, cries out to the Lord, that's prayer, God will hear them and deliver them out of their troubles. In Isaiah 26, verse 3, you will keep him in perfect peace, whose mind is stayed on thee, because he trusteth in thee. Well, that's a wonderful thing there, too. God can give you perfect peace. The wonderful thing about peace is not worrying, it's not being afraid. If your mind is stayed on Him, and remember what I started out talking about, how we have to think, cast all our cares on Him, we have to think, we have to make a decision, we don't react, we respond by thinking, we react with getting emotions. So we keep Him in perfect peace, whose mind, and that means you're not reacting. You're not letting your emotions, it doesn't say whose emotions are concentrating on you, it says whose mind is concentrating on you, because He trusteth in thee. So if you really trust God, if you really believe in the Lord Jesus Christ, here's a divine promise that you can have perfect peace in your life if you will trust Him, if you will concentrate on Him, whose mind is stayed on thee. That's concentration. What does that mean? It means you're reviewing some scripture, you're reading the Bible, you're going through verses that apply to your life. You know, we have a book also that deals with biblical promises and principles found in the scripture. You might want to order that. It's free as well. But there are things that you can relate to, and when you get to feeling these loneliness temptations and feelings like this, frustration, you can go to the promise book and find promises like what I just read to you. You will keep him in perfect peace whose mind is stayed on thee, if you will concentrate on him, because you trust in him. And you cannot concentrate on God if you let your emotions control your life, because you're not thinking, you're reacting. So that last verse that I just read to you, Isaiah 26:3, is the key to overcoming loneliness and depression. This is the real key right here. Thou wilt, and this is the work of God. This is a divine promise. This is not a maybe so and maybe not. This is a divine provision for you and for me. And the mechanics of this divine protection is very simple. Thou wilt keep him in perfect peace, whose mind is stayed on thee. The word peace is one of the manifestations of the fruit of the Holy Spirit. Galatians says the fruit of the Spirit is love and joy and peace and long-suffering and gentleness and goodness and meekness and mercy. But peace is a wonderful thing. That means no turmoil, especially in your soul. No wrestling with the situation in your soul, but total relaxation. This is called an RMA, a relaxed mental attitude. Anyone who's lonely does not have a relaxed mental attitude, because they're wrestling with why they've been neglected, why they're not hearing from certain people, why certain people treated them in a certain way. But the verse says, God will keep you in perfect peace if your mind, whose mind is stayed on thee. Whose mind is, that's the mentality of your soul. Remember, you have a soul and a body. And in your soul, you have mentality, you have volition, and you have a conscience, and even self-consciousness. And the mentality of your soul is where you think. It's where you store information. You store it in your heart, and the mentality of your soul is called the heart. So this is the operating room of the spiritual life. The mentality of the soul is the operational room of the spiritual life. So a depressed individual has a choice to make, and that choice is, what do you think about? Let's suppose an individual has done you wrong, and you are mad and having a hard time getting over it. The solution to your anger, the solution to your bitterness, the solution to your depression is found in Philippians 4, verse 8. You're thinking about the wrong things. That's the problem. So Paul tells you what to think about here in Philippians 4:8. He said, "Finally, brethren, whatever things are true, whatever things are just, whatever things are honest, whatever things are pure, whatever things are lovely, whatever things are of good report, these are the things you should think about. If there's any virtue, if there's any praise, think about these things." So I don't have time to break each one of these down, but true means truth. That's one thing God is. He would never lie to you. When he gave you that verse, Psalm 34:18, he's telling you he will be near to you if you will trust in him. Think on these things, the verse says. "Finally, brethren, whatever things are true, whatever things are honest, whatever things are just, whatever things are pure, whatever things are lovely, whatever things are good report, if there's any virtue, think on these things." That connects with whose mind is stayed on thee. You see, that's the same type of thing. Concentrate. Concentrate. Isaiah 26:3. "Thou wilt keep him in perfect peace whose mind is stayed on thee." All right? Unfortunately, when we talk about these things, it connects with your mind, your mentality. And unfortunately, you choose to keep focusing on an individual. You choose to keep focusing on circumstances that caused you to be upset. The one that dumped you, the one that talked about you, the one that deserted you, puts you in the situation that you're in today, to where you are lonely, and there's no need for you to be lonely because God is there with you and he can sustain you. This constant preoccupation with the situation that you're in is what's leading to mental attitude sins. Maybe you want some answers. Why did they do this to me? Or why did this have to happen to me? Here's a verse that you should hear. I think it'll help you. I think you need to understand this. 1 Corinthians 10:13, "There has no temptation overtaken you but such as is common to man. But God is faithful," that's an understatement for sure. "He will not suffer you to be tempted above what you're able, but he will, with the temptation, make a way to escape so that you may be able to bear it." So you're not going to go through anything that someone else hasn't been through as well. Other people handle it and you don't handle it. You get preoccupied with the person that dumped you. You get preoccupied with the situation that you're in, and you're not handling it. You're reacting. You're worrying. You're mad. You're angry. You're not thinking on the right things. You're not thinking on what's true, Philippians 4:8. You're not thinking on what's honest. Your way to escape the situation that you're in, your loneliness, what's causing you unhappiness, is to think on these things. Quote, "So your road to peace in your soul is to keep your thoughts on God and the way that he loves you." The last part of Isaiah 26:3 tells you that. Isaiah 26:3, "Keep him in perfect peace whose mind is stayed on thee, because you trusteth in him." All right? Trusteth is the mechanics to the faith rest drill. Do you trust God? Do you trust God? How can you love a God you don't even trust? That's the question I want to ask you this morning. How can you love God if you don't trust him? Have you thought, why did God let this happen to me? That's the epitome of dumb thinking. To blame God for something you caused yourself. In reality, he's already told you don't do that, but you ignored the warning, and you did it your way, and now it's all God's fault? Is that what you're saying? Listen to verses like what I'm about to read you in 2 Corinthians 6:14. "Be ye not unequally yoked together with unbelievers. For what fellowship hath righteousness with unrighteousness? And what communion hath light with darkness? Be ye not unequally yoked together with unbelievers." So if you're in love with a person that's not a believer, and you are, you're violating a principle right there, and you're committing a sin. You think it's normal. You think it's right. Oh, we love each other. You know, we really care about each other. And it doesn't matter what God said there. Yes, it does matter, because that's the key to happiness. You go ahead and you follow up with this romance that you got, or whatever has got going on, and yoke yourself up together with this unbeliever, even in a business deal, you're going to be miserable. So this is a direct mandate about not hooking up with unbelievers, either in business or perhaps in romance. In 1 Corinthians 5:11, "But now I have written unto you not to keep company if any man that is called a brother be a fornicator, covetous, or an idolater, or a railer, or a drunkard, or an extortioner. Don't even eat with this individual." And yet you've ignored that also. You compromised your belief so you can hang out with this individual, thinking this type of individual is the key to happiness in your life. Well, why did you ignore these warnings? Did you expect something different to happen? Can you not remember what I've told you in the past? Bad decisions limit future options. Hosea 8:7 says, "They've sown to the wind and they'll reap the whirlwind." The whirlwind of our day is called the cosmic vortex. We know it as the spirit of the times or the zeitgeist. My good friend in Albany, Georgia, Pastor Pete Daughtry, is the one who coined that term, the cosmic vortex. And it's the idea and the belief in the times in which you live. But if you're a believer in the Lord Jesus Christ, we're told to separate from the spirit of the times. Don't have anything to do with that. 2 Corinthians 6:17, "Wherefore come out from among them. Be ye separate, saith the Lord, and touch not the unclean thing, and I will receive you." So here's a few practical principles I want to give you. My pastor taught me these things years ago. I'm taking them from his very own notes. It says if you have fellowship with Christians who have their eyes on themselves, then you're going to quickly get your eyes on yourself. See, you're going to follow their example. So don't hang out with people that have their eyes on themselves. 2, if you have arrogant tendencies, you're going to boast about your prosperity. And you will malign other people who are not as prosperous as you. And you will reject all types of authority and wind up unholy, ungrateful, unloving. Listen, none of us are perfect. We all face challenges and situations that test our faith and tempt our flesh. And our arrogance is what leads us into it, self-justification. When you justify why you're right and God is wrong and God doesn't really mean those things, and you're going to override what God told you, you're going to wind up unholy, ungrateful, unloving. One such problem is people testing. The reason I bring this up is because people testing is related to thought testing. If you're not thinking clearly, then you're obviously identifying with others who don't think clearly also. They'll think like you think. And if you have any type of success in life, it's going to require you to have a spiritual life. We have a book for that called Christian Spiritual Life. I'd love to send it to you free of charge, The Christian Spiritual Life. I ask people all the time, how's your spiritual life going? And they think I'm talking about going to church or tithing or singing in the choir. That's not what I'm talking about. It's the invisible part of you. It's the part of you that only God sees, your spiritual life. The spiritual life demands that you live by principles that produce capacity for life. God wants you to have capacity for life. Capacity is the maximum amount of ability for life. Capacity for life gives you the ability to overcome those circumstances that could destroy other people. So capacity for life means what? It means regardless of the circumstances, you maintain maximum joy and maximum peace. It is possible for God to pour blessing into your life if you have capacity to handle things without being distracted. God's willing to do that. I've seen that. He may want to bless you in a certain way, but he can't do it yet because if he did, you'd be off the rails. You'd be distracted. But Psalm 23, verse 5 says, "You prepare a table before me in the presence of my enemies, and you anointest my head with oil." And listen now, "my cup runneth over." That's blessings beyond your ability to even handle. So the Lord is willing to do that when you have the capacity to handle it. Listen to what Paul said about his capacity for life. He said in Philippians 4, 11 and 12, "Not that I speak with reference to need, for I have come to learn that in whatever circumstances I'm in, to be content." There's the key right there. I've learned how to be content. That's capacity for life. I know both how to live in humility and I know how to live in prosperity. In all places and in all circumstances, I have been taught the secret. Notice I have been taught, had to learn something. I've been taught the secret both of how to be well-fed and how to be hungry, how to prosper and how to be in poverty. For you to have capacity for life, you have to be taught the scriptures. You have to be taught these concepts. That's what I'm doing on this show, teaching you. Hopefully finding people with positive volition. Hopefully finding people that want to grow and learn things about the Lord Jesus Christ and grow spiritually and become mature believers. And remember, I told you, I'm not a pastor. I'm an evangelist. My job is to locate you, find you, lead you to Christ if I can, and direct you to a well-qualified pastor. Are you hungry to learn God's Word? Are you hungry to have this type of life that I'm talking about, with no more loneliness, no more bitterness, no more implacability? Then I can tell you, by listening to the study this morning and putting these principles to work, you can live that way. Maybe, you know, like a lot of other people, you look to find happiness in the details of life. A new home, a new car, a new individual, new clothes, new what. But when you follow the trends of your sinful nature, and I mean, everybody has a sin nature. Everybody has different trends. Some people have trends towards drugs. Some people have trends towards sex. Some people have trends towards power or money. But when you follow the trend of your sin nature, then your unhappiness will only intensify under Operation Boomerang. I remember when I first got saved, I had left home and gone to Panama City, Florida to hang out and have a good time. I went down there searching for romance. I went down there searching for happiness. And it all boomeranged in my life like the Aborigines throw the boomerang. It doesn't hit, it comes back where you started. I came back home. My roommate said, "Why did you leave? What'd you come back for?" I said, "I'm not happy. I learned that people were just using me. And I'm looking for happiness." And it was within 2 days that God led me to a girl who took me to church. And eventually from there to a home Bible study where a young man from South Africa led me to the Lord Jesus Christ. So Operation Boomerang may be what you're living under as well. You're looking for happiness in all the wrong places. If you continue down the path you're on, then your emotions are going to eventually destroy you, I promise. So consider the information I've given you this morning and choose you this day who you will serve. I pray you will say what our friend Joshua said in the Old Testament. As his life closed out, Joshua, the servant of the Lord, said, "As for me and my house, we will serve the Lord." And there is your key to happiness, your key to not being lonely. Your key to having the type of life that God wants you to have, full of prosperity, capacity for life, capacity for love, capacity for happiness. It's all there waiting for you, but it all has to do with your spiritual life. What you're going to do with it, I don't know. I can only give you the information, and I can only pray it has an impact in your life. Now, it starts with you believing in the Lord Jesus Christ and receiving Him as your Savior. If you haven't done that, you should. That should be your priority number one in your life, to trust in Christ. The Bible clearly says, "Whosoever believeth in Him shall not perish, but have everlasting life. And he that believeth not, the wrath of God abides on him already." Do you believe that Jesus is the anointed Son of God? Do you believe He died for you and took your place on the cross? If you do, tell God the Father. Simply go to God in prayer, because the Bible says, "Whosoever should call upon the name of the Lord shall be saved." And tell God you believe in the Lord Jesus Christ and you want to trust Him to be your Savior. And it'll happen. You won't hear harps. You won't hear flutes. You might not hear noise. But it'll happen, because God is not a liar. He will do exactly what He said He would do if you'll come to Him and ask Him. So thank you for listening this morning. Thank you for tuning in. I pray this study on loneliness will encourage you that you do not have to live like that. You don't have to let this mental attitude of loneliness manipulate you and control you. Now, we'll try to be back next week. If you'd like to come to our website, it's rickhughesministries.org. rickhughesministries.org. So until next week, this is your host, Rick, saying thank you. Thank you for listening to The Floodline.
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0: A chance of showers and thunderstorms throughout the day today with a high of 84. And showers and thunderstorms tonight. It'll be mostly cloudy with a low of 65, chance of rain 30%, sunny for Labor Day, and a high of 84.
1: 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We specialize in news, talk, and information 24 hours a day. 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Sunday morning music, songs of faith and inspiration, praise and worship. I'm Paul Michaels, and I hope you'll enjoy the music that I've picked out for you on this Sunday morning. We open up with the Gaither Homecoming Singers, Dwelling in Beulah Land.

0: 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We opened this segment with the Gaither Homecoming Friends, and we wrapped up this segment with them as well. And everybody will be happy over there. The Statler Brothers, before that, Are You Washed in the Blood? We heard Ernest Tubbs sing I Saw the Light. The Florida Boys did I'm Standing on the Solid Rock. And again, we opened with the Gaither Homecoming Friends and Dwelling in Beulah Land. We'll take a quick break and then come back for more Sunday morning music in just a moment here on News Radio 680 WPTF.
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0: We're back into more Sunday morning music now here on WPTF, and we begin our next segment with North Carolina native George Hamilton IV. He was born in Winston-Salem on July 19, 1937. While a 19-year-old student at UNC Chapel Hill, he recorded A Rose and a Baby Ruth for a small Chapel Hill record label, Colonial Records. The song was written by John D. Loudermilk, and it climbed up to number 6 on the U.S. Billboard Hot 100 chart. By 1960, A Rose and a Baby Ruth had attained gold record status for ABC Paramount, which had acquired the song from Colonial Records. George Hamilton's breakthrough hit was the 1961 song Before This Day Ends. His biggest hit came 2 years later with Abilene, another song penned by John D. Loudermilk and Bob Gibson. That song spent 4 weeks at number one on Billboard's country music chart. Until the very late years of his life, George Hamilton was a regular on the Grand Ole Opry in Nashville and in country shows around the U.S. He mainly concentrated on gospel tours, both home and abroad. George Hamilton had a heart attack on September 13, 2014, and he died on September 17th at St. Thomas Midtown Hospital in Nashville. On September 24th, the Ryman Auditorium hosted a memorial service, which included performances by many of country music's biggest entertainers. The service concluded with Amazing Grace, performed on bagpipes by Nashville Pipes and Drums Pipe Sergeant David Goodman. Coming up next this morning, here on WPTF, we listen to the George Hamilton performance of Precious Memories.

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3: I'm Jeff Hamlin. Over 5,000 people were without power to start their Labor Day weekend because of strong thunderstorms across Wake and Durham counties on Saturday. The winds blew part of the roof off a gas station in Wendell. Taylor Bone tells ABC 11 she's thankful for first responders.
4: I just am hopeful that everyone can stay safe. All the firefighters and all the police, I just thank them for being first responders and, you know, going into the danger.
3: The Cary Police Department held its annual Public Safety Day on Saturday. The event brought together dozens of public safety agencies, first responders, and community organizations. Duke defeated Tulane 17-3 to open its football season at Wallace Wade Stadium in Durham on Saturday. For the first time since August 30 of 2024, Duke's defense did not allow a touchdown. The WPTF forecast for today, partly sunny with a chance of showers and thunderstorms, high of 84. Jeff Hamlin, WPTF News.
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15: Welcome to Washington. I'm Brett Baer. House Minority Leader Hakeem Jeffries huddled with one moderate Democrat who enraged the party after she and another member voted to propel Republican priorities. Democrats are working to eliminate dissension in the ranks as they try to take back House control in the midterms. Meantime, lawmakers are heading home early for recess with several major agenda items left hanging in the balance. Here's Chief Congressional Correspondent Chad Pergram on Capitol Hill.
16: Internal party fights are intense.
17: I think there should be consequences. I think at the end of the day, the reason we have a caucus is to be united against what Republicans are trying to do.
16: Actions speak louder than words. When defector Marie Glusenkamp Perez addressed the Rules Committee.
18: Thank you to the members.

0: of the Rule Committee.
1: Democrat Jim McGovern turned his back. House Minority Leader Hakeem Jeffries trying to turn a corner with the Renegades.
2: Congresswoman Marie Gluckenkamp Perez and myself were able to talk in a very forward-looking way about how to make sure that we're all on the same page as we approach the midterm elections and beyond.
1: The leader cryptic when pressed why he even had to admonish members for breaking his trust. Does that say something about where the Democratic caucus is and if they follow your leadership?
2: Res ipsa loquitur. That's Latin for the thing speaks for itself.
1: The House again on recess. GOP leaders canceling another 2 weeks later this month.
3: I think people in both parties want to be in their districts campaigning right now.
1: Vulnerable Republicans primed to make their midterm pitch.
4: No tax on tips, no tax on overtime, no tax on Social Security. 87% of seniors on Social Security did not pay income tax.
1: But the hiatus infuriates others.
5: I mean, the war is causing gas prices to go up, food prices to go up, really hurting our economy. We should be here till this war ends.
1: The House waiting for the Senate to adopt a budget framework to restock the military.
6: That is my top priority, and of course we have the Farm Bill and the NDAA and the Surface Transportation Bill.
1: What remains undone is the Russia sanctions bill. Members want solutions to the trade war with Canada. Some Republicans just met with Trade Representative Jamison Greer. Brett?
7: Chad, thanks.
8: We have such integrated markets. We don't understand why the Americans would want Canada to be weaker.
9: Canada has taken advantage of us. They have ripped us off for years. And now we're turning the tables, very easily turning the tables.
10: Trump has recently been complaining about the terrible trade deal with Canada. Who concluded that? Trump in his first term. It's one of his few real accomplishments from his first term, the USMCA.
7: Well, trade tensions between the U.S. and Canada escalating with talks seemingly at a standstill and leaders from both nations trading barbs. Joining us tonight to talk about it all, the aforementioned U.S. Trade Representative Jamison Greer. Ambassador, thanks so much.
11: Great to be here.
7: We understand, you know, the U.S. has been saying, you've been saying, the president's been saying, that Canada basically shook hands and then walked away from the deal for political reasons. Canada has intimated that the U.S. changed the terms of the deal at the last minute that was agreed to and walked away from the table. So what exactly happened?
11: Here's what happened, Brett. So remember, for the past year and a half, through the entire trade program that President Trump has implemented to reshore and protect American manufacturing, Canada has had the best deal. Anytime anything satisfied the rules under the U.S.-Mexico-Canada agreement, it would come in duty-free. So they've had that. We told them. They came to us. They said, we want a deal. And I said, if you're interested in a deal, we can work on this. And I told them what we could deliver. I said, we could try to give you the best deal in the world on steel, aluminum, autos, and help you out on lumber. These are things very sensitive for the Canadians. And we managed to move the levers of our government to give them that deal. Handshake one evening, like you said, between the president and the prime minister. They went back to Ottawa. I don't know what happened between the meeting, the call with the president and in Ottawa. We know they talked to premiers. We know that there was some press about the deal up there. And then when they came back, they wanted more. They wanted more tariff relief. It wasn't good enough to have the best deal in the world. They wanted it to be even better and that kind of thing. These were things we couldn't accommodate.
7: So when they say the Commerce Secretary Lutnick stepped in and everything got screwed up, that's not true.
11: That's not true. I've been working with Secretary Lutnick from day one on all of these issues.
7: Okay, here is the Prime Minister of Canada. Take a listen.
12: There were a few issues that the United States was arguing right up to the last hour. Red lines weren't going to change, boom, it's in there, you know, our way or the highway, take it or leave it, you know, attitude. That now they're not.
7: And you're saying that's disingenuous.
11: Well, the Prime Minister, he said that we said things were red lines. That's not a word I've used. Now, it's a word they use. They use words like red line. They use words like non-negotiable. We're there to do a deal. We were ready to do it. We gave them the best deal in the world. Did it give them everything? No. Did we have everything we wanted? No. That's how a deal works.
7: Do you believe the Canadians were negotiating in good faith?
11: So I think so. I had very good conversations with my counterpart, Dominic LeBlanc, who's the trade minister there and their chief negotiator. That's why we were able to get to a point where Tuesday night, the leaders of our countries were able to have a call and say, this is the deal we want to move forward. Again, I don't know what happened in Ottawa. I don't know what happened in Quebec.
7: Right. But when's the last time you talked to them?
11: I've had a couple of texts, and I've had some outreach from them, but we haven't had negotiations since
7: then.
11: So,
7: given everything that's transpired since the breakdown in negotiations, what would it take for the U.S. to sit back down with Canada and work on a deal in this environment?
11: Well, remember, when Canada backed away, their leadership went on TV the next day and said, we're suspending negotiations, we've been attacked, etc. Again, this is for a country that sends the vast majority of their goods duty-free to the United States, where they've retaliated against us. They're the only one besides China who's retaliated.
7: And what about that retaliation? Is it painful? I mean, there's a lot of states that are involved in midterm elections, for example, where they could have an effect.
11: Well, remember, Canada's been retaliating against us since last year. They banned the sale of American liquor on shelves. They've excluded American companies from procurement. Since even before the second Trump term, they've limited our ability to sell dairy into Canada, and they're importing things from China. They're turning them into other goods and trying to get them duty-free across our border. So do we want these fixed? Yes, we do. Do we think that our dairy farmers and everyone should have a fair shot in Canada? We do.
7: Things seem to be going better with Mexico. What has Mexico done differently, and where are you with the Mexican administration?
11: Well, I met with the Mexican trade minister, and we have very frequent conversations at the highest levels. Over the past year, we have given the Mexican officials many things we'd like them to change in their trade relationship with us, and they've been responsive. We have issues on intellectual property. They've introduced laws to fix IP, to protect American creators. We have issues with security. It's not specifically trade, but they've been responsive. They are eager to do things to protect North America from Chinese imports. They have raised tariffs on China and Vietnam to protect our economy from dumping and subsidizing.
7: Just back to Canada, there are 19 states that have Canada as the largest import-export market. Is there pressure from those governors and representatives of those states that putting on you and the administration politically? I mean, we're up against the midterms here, and some of those states are really crucial to Republicans.
11: So the number one trading partner of the United States is the United States. Most of our trade and commerce activity happens within our borders. And then we have Canada, Mexico, China, and others. I have had a lot of conversations with members of Congress on both sides of the aisle about this issue. I've talked to them about the Canadian reaction. Many of them, again, on both sides have said, how can we help the Canadians get back to the table? And I've said, well, you have to help them understand they had the best deal on offer, and that's the way forward. They need to get points on the board.
7: Let me bring up this. New York Times, U.S. trade gap ballooned in July. U.S. trade deficit in goods and services grew to the biggest gap in 16 months in July as America imported more electronics to feed the country's artificial intelligence boom. The monthly trade deficit hit $88.6 billion in the month, an increase of more than 24% compared to June. By all accounts, you know, the Treasury Secretary has talked about a booming economy. If it weren't for the Iran war, that perhaps it would really be taking off. But is this also hindering the economy in some way? This battle, the trade gap, the tariffs?
11: No. And let me put that in context a little bit. If you look at the trade deficit from January to July of this year, and you compare it to the same period last year, the trade deficit in goods has gone down by 20%. So did it go up month on month? Yes, it did. But it also came in under expectations. And the goods you're talking about, the chips, the computers, et cetera, these are things that are fueling productivity and fueling automation and fueling more factories. And so the composition of our imports, it's gone away from finished items, and it's moving to capital goods, which includes computers and chips, the kinds of stuff you put into advanced manufacturing.
7: We're just 3 weeks from President Xi, Chinese President Xi, from coming here to D.C. If you look at the current tariffs on China ahead of this meeting, there's a number of them, and they're significant, different elements. If you look at the U.S. goods trade with China last year, it's significant in the hundreds of billions of dollars, and there is a trade deficit with China of $202.7 billion, a decrease from 2024. As you look to this meeting and considering where we were in Beijing, and we talked right before that, what do you expect from this, and how much can get done in this meeting here by President Xi?
11: Remember, we're not looking for a giant comprehensive trade agreement with China. We're looking to manage this relationship. Part of this is continuing to get the deficit down. The deficit hasn't been this low with China for many years. They're no longer our largest deficit, in fact. So when President Xi comes, We expect that we will probably have some more announcements on agriculture and non-tariff barriers related to agriculture to incentivize American sales into China. We expect we'll also have some deliverables on the Board of Trade that we've talked about. We're getting together with our Chinese counterparts.
7: Right, let me just interrupt. Sure. That's basically looking at different products that can go down to zero.
11: It's looking at different products where in the future, if we take trade measures, these are areas where we might want to leave it alone. It's areas of non-sensitive product. Maybe we don't have a lot of U.S. production and don't feel that strongly about it. It might be toys and games. It might be fireworks, that kind of thing. That's just not sensitive. We need to find an area where we can trade with China in a balanced way that doesn't threaten our economy.
7: Mr. Ambassador, we appreciate you coming. Thanks for being on Special Report.
11: Thank you.
7: All right. We'll be back with more right after this.
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0: 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I've been surfing here since I was a kid. Now, seeing my grandson out on the water, it means everything to me. Watching him and taking in the blue waves, the sea breeze, the blurry horizon.
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18: When you interrupt people during a worship service, that is a violation of the law. Just as you have the right to protest, they have a right to worship God as they choose.
19: Everyone deserves the right to worship in peace. Everyone. An act of violence, of hate, should be treated to the fullest extent of the law. I think we need to acknowledge that we have a problem.
20: On tonight's Common Ground segment, the bipartisan effort to guarantee Americans are not hindered in their religious practices. This evening, we talk with two of the sponsors of what's called the Right to Worship Act in the House. Joining us, New York Democratic Congressman Tom Suozzi and North Carolina Republican Congressman Brad Knott. Okay, Congressman, thanks for being here on Common Ground. I want to talk about your legislation, why it's important, why you need to do it. I want to start with, you know, this week you have a continuing resolution that passes the House that funds the government. There's a lot of people asking, Congressman Knott, can anything get done? We seem to always go through these cycles where we're passing the buck until the next financial cliff. Anything major get done before we get to the election?
21: Yeah, I can tell you, Brad, there's no surprise that people are turning their focus to November, to the elections. There is some fraying of momentum, I would say, because of that. But the desire's there. 85-90% of Republicans, I know the same for the Democrats, would want to stay here and get things in a big way done before the November election.
20: There is, I mean, there are about 500 plus, might be 600 bills that have passed the House that are in the Senate. You know, how does that move?
22: I think that, you know, we're in a very toxic time in our country right now. I think that too much of what goes on in Washington, D.C. is about performance, you know, looking at your camera and saying something to get the other side pissed off, instead of actually working together, doing the hard work that's necessary to solve these very complicated problems.
20: Which is what you guys are doing on this Right to Worship Act, and we highlight the Common Ground efforts. Establish a 100-foot protest-free buffer zone around houses of worship during religious services, making it unlawful to knowingly disrupt or impede people from attending. This law imposes civil fines for violations and authorizes individuals, the U.S. Attorney General and state attorneys general, to sue violators. Peaceful expression protected by the First Amendment is excluded from the bill's prohibited activities. Why, Congressman Knott, is this important?
21: Well, it's important because the First Amendment, as you well know, it protects religious exercise and speech. And we see around the country that there is a growing target, especially with more traditional faith, for disruption, for targeted protests that prohibits people from exercising their religious freedom. And what this does, Brett, it gives a civil right of action. So if you have a prosecutor, a DA, for instance, that's too busy or politically opposed to enforcing the law, this gives the victims of the disruption the right to guarantee their First Amendment protections of free exercise of religion.
20: So on the Senate side, to my earlier point, you have Senators Alyssa Slotkin of Michigan and Ted Cruz of Texas co-sponsored the Senate bill. Could this be one of the things that gets done before the election?
22: You know, this is one of those examples where we did the hard work that was necessary to try and find common ground. I had a bill called the Sacred Act a couple months ago, and then I heard that Brad was working on this also and that Cruz was interested, and we all worked together.
20: Is that how it works? Like you kind of build like that, you find out who's in the same area code.
22: Yeah, and there's outside groups also that are pushing for bills to happen, and they would much rather see us do a bill that we work together on instead of just doing some sort of messaging bill. And the challenge here is protect First Amendment rights that include freedom of speech, but also protect people's right to worship. The thing that hit me in the head was, like, I go to church every Sunday, 4 o'clock on Saturdays often, and I was thinking to myself, what would I want to subject myself to or my kids to in order for me to just attend religious services? You shouldn't have to show particular courage or guts to walk through a gauntlet of people hurling insults at you and intimidating you from going.
20: You know, there's some on the right who point to Democrats on the left and say there is a an anti-Israel, anti-Jewish bent to some of the party. The Times of Israel has Jews targeted in 63% of all religious hate crimes in the U.S. last year, FBI data. Overall hate crimes and those targeting Jews decreased last year compared to 2024, although Jews remain disproportionately targeted. Do you think there's a problem in the party and how it talks about that?
22: There's no question that there's a problem in my party and the Republican Party with anti-Semitism and Jew hatred. That's a real thing. It's always existed throughout history, but it's worse now because of, I think, people pandering to their base because of gerrymandering, social media, and our foreign adversaries trying to build things to get us to hate each other more. This bill has been endorsed not only by Jewish groups, but by Muslim groups, Hindu groups, Sikh groups, Christian groups, Catholic groups. They're all getting behind this because they know this is a problem.
20: Congressman?
21: Well, I'll just say this. If you look at the bill, the text, the disruption is defined as substantial disruption. If you're marching around with a sign that says something that you're protesting, whether it's a Christian church or a synagogue or some other house of worship, that's fine. It is the substantial disruption that we are targeting in this bill, and we're seeing it across the country, every state, and I really hope it can pass.
20: Do you think that there's more of this effort? I know you said it's toxic, but you've been back here a number of times on Common Ground segments. You're trying.
22: We got to keep pushing. This is what the American people want. That's what they deserve. They're sick and tired of everybody just pointing fingers at each other. They want us to work together and solve problems to make their lives better.
21: And I'll note this, Brett. I worked with an outside group to get this bill formed. Representative Swazi called me. He found me on the House floor. He put down his bill. He joined this one. He contributed unbelievably productively to this bill's formation. And now he's gone and helped secure Senator Slotkin, Senator Cruz. So it's a hats off to Representative Swazi in this effort.
22: Thank you both.
20: That's good stuff. Thank you both for being here.
21: Thank you.
20: You can see all of the Common Ground segments on my podcast, Common Ground. Find that in the All-Star Panel podcast under the Brett Baer podcast at foxnewspodcast.com, Spotify, or wherever you download podcasts. You can also see the discussion on the Fox News YouTube page. We'll be back with more right after this.

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10: Heavy snow fell in Washington, D.C. the night before John F. Kennedy's inauguration, but thoughts of canceling the plans were overruled. On January 20th, 1961, he stood in the bitter cold on the steps of the Capitol and before a crowd of 20,000 was sworn in as the 35th President of the United States.
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21: President Trump followed through on Tuesday with a threat of escalation by launching heavy retaliatory strikes against Iranian targets near the Strait of Hormuz. Meanwhile, back at home, a summer of primary upsets is expanding the battle for the Democratic Party ahead of November. In Michigan, there is no love lost between Vice President J.D. Vance and Democratic Senate nominee Abdul El-Sayed.
22: I find the guy is a bit of a joke. He's always talking about my wife, my grandmother, various people in my family. It's like, dude, if you want to attack me, like, feel free to attack me. I'm the Vice President of the United States. But, like, I don't know who his wife is. I'm sure she's a lovely person. Just keep families out of this stuff.
21: This comes as rising momentum for progressive and DSA-backed candidates continues to raise concerns for both Democratic establishment leaders and Republicans. We'll start there with our panel, Democratic strategist, Fox News contributor Richard Fowler, Republican strategist, co-founder of South and Hill Strategies, Colin Reed, and Fox News chief congressional correspondent, Chad Pergram. All right, Colin, let me start with you, because the criticism is Republicans are focusing so much on El-Sayed and so much on DSA that they're actually fueling fundraising and attention before the general election.
23: Well, the Michigan Senate race was always going to be a marquee Senate race even before the rise of El-Sayed, because it's one of those seats that if the Republicans are able to flip it, it's one of the few seats that if a blue seat that can become red, the Senate map and the Democrats' path to 51 becomes that much harder. But you're right, it's taken on outsized attention in especially the last 4 weeks since El-Sayed won his primary nomination. And look, this is really simple, Brett. If this race in Michigan is about El-Sayed, it's a good spot for the Republicans to be in. If it becomes a referendum on the administration and Donald Trump, and that by the way holds writ large in all these other races as well, it's going to be a tough night for Republicans. And El-Sayed, over the last 4 weeks since becoming his party's nominee, has shown no ability to be able to put forward a general election primary message. He's still talking about and unable to distance himself from Hassan Piker for whatever reason, probably because large parts of his base support him. And I think that's a big reason why the Fox poll last month showed him losing in the polls. So look, El-Sayed's a flawed candidate. And finally, he's also someone whose policies have a way of infecting the entire party and becoming a pox on the entire House that other candidates or Republican candidates can run against.
21: Okay, Richard, your take on the focus and kind of the split in the Democratic Party.
24: Well, one, thanks for having me, too. I hear Colin's analysis on this. I'm not sure I necessarily agree, and no shocker there. But I think if you're talking about El-Sayed and you're not talking about Mike Rogers and what he wants to do for the state of Michigan, I think that's indeed problematic for Republicans in this moment. And I think the same goes for Florida. If you're talking about Angie Nixon and you're not talking about her opponent, if you're talking about James Tallarico and you're not talking about Ken Paxton, because then the juxtaposition becomes Angie Nixon, Tallarico, and El-Sayed versus President Donald Trump and where you started this show, Brett. It's about that and this long going, this quagmire in Iran and America not being able to get its way out. And these three candidates talking about what's happening here at home. The rise in cost of gas, the rise in cost of rent, the rise in cost of grocery prices, and the president not talking about that. And I think that paints a very, very bad picture for Republicans as we get closer and closer to this midterm elections. What is the contrast? A war in Iran or a group of candidates talking about issues at kitchen tables?
21: All right, Chad, with all the politics happening ahead of the midterms, meantime, there's stuff that has to get done. And what is going to get done prior to the midterms in November on Capitol Hill?
25: Well, not a lot. And the House of Representatives has just gotten the one thing done that they had to get done. And that is to align with the Senate on an interim spending bill to fund the government through December 11th. You know, there was a point over the summer where I think a lot of political handicappers here on Capitol Hill would think that we were at a 90th percentile of the chance of government shutdown this fall. They've erased that. They basically passed a bill to keep the government open with no new spending through December 11th. And I think that the hurt was on both sides from last year, regardless of who was to blame, to just get that done. I mean, the House passed a partisan spending bill in the summer back in July, but then in early August, the Senate passed a bipartisan bill with more than 90 votes, and then they passed it with more than 370 votes in the House of Representatives. So that's pretty significant, the fact that there's not going to be a government shutdown. The big question right now on Capitol Hill is just how long is the House of Representatives going to be here? They had, you know, only about 380 members here on this set of Monday night votes. There's a lot of people who want to go back and campaign, who've got one foot out the door because they either lost their primary or they're retiring. And, you know, they don't have this traffic from the Senate. I'm told that they might do is maybe, you know, cut everybody loose at the end of this scheduled week. The House was scheduled to be in this week, then be out for the Labor Day week. Both the House and Senate return the week of the 14th. That they might say, well, you know, if there's a reason for us to come back, we will. What the Senate has to do, and we'll see, the only legislative vote that's teed up with a unanimous consent request, meaning it's locked in, is a test vote on this cryptocurrency bill that they've been trying to do for quite a while. That's on the afternoon of Tuesday, September 15th. It's not clear that it has the votes, and that there's also a general agreement. It's in the congressional record, but not locked in as a date and time. Some sort of a vote related to the sports regulation bill, college sports, and that would come sometime before the end of the month. So whether or not they can get that done, I don't know. So what you're seeing here is a lot of stunting by Republicans trying to get Democrats on the record on things, a vote about, you know, socialism. Do you agree with socialism? Put Democrats on the record there. They're not getting the Save America Act done. That's another thing that, will hurt the Republican base. Another issue is a constitutional amendment against packing the Supreme Court. It would fix in the Constitution the size of the Supreme Court at 9 and kind of force Democrats to say, look, do you really want to pack the court, or you think we should stick with what we got right now where it's been since after the Civil War?
21: Yeah, and we've seen these efforts before just to get the opposing party on the record about gotcha various things so you can make commercials at home. Colin, the next week is also the midterm convention, first time for that for Republicans in Dallas, Texas. The 9th and 10th, Vice President Vance will talk the first night, President Trump the second night. Clearly, the White House and the political side of the administration is betting that they are going to try to put President Trump on the ballot. And they are going to try to say, yes, you need to vote because it's that important. And they're going to try to defend what they've done over the past 2 years.
23: That's right, Brett. And that's not a trend necessarily that's unique to this president and this administration. The Obama administration, for instance, famously struggled to get its coalition out to the polls when President Obama himself was on the ballot. And President Trump in 2016 and 2024 put together coalitions in previous year that haven't existed in previous years and powered him to victory. And I think the convention next week isn't a chance to not only steal the national spotlight. It's going to be impossible for anyone to compete with the media attention that night, put the president front and center. And look, it's the bet that they've made heading into the midterm elections now that are just 63 days away. So it's the bet they're going to take into the heart of the battle. And ultimately, you're going to see that. And I bet you're going to hear a whole lot about socialism and what the other party stands for. And that's the best chance Republicans have in these midterms is to make this a choice election rather than a referendum.
0: We'll be back with more right after this.
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1: Welcome back to the All-Star Panel. 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
2: Yeah, the tough part, Colin, obviously, is you're into your 7th month of the Iran war. Gas prices ticked up again after the recent strikes. While they're having some success getting ships through the Strait of Hormuz, there's not an exit ramp for that war. And it'll be interesting to see how that is portrayed in this midterm convention.
3: Yeah, and if the president's guilty of overstating the case and saying that a war could be wound down in 3 to 4 weeks that took 47 years to get here, then that's something his critics are going to bring up to no end, and we'll see where the voters render their judgment. But it's also, I think, important, Brett, to understand where Iran is in this situation, because they're losing economically, they're wounded militarily, they failed to inflict the global oil crisis they were seeking to impose. Our blockade is inflicting more pain on them than they are on us. And the president and his policies are trying to squeeze their economy as hard as they can. And I think the president, there's two things he doesn't want to do, which is to have a global economic crisis blow up in the next 63 days, certainly, and also commit ground troops to it. So the path forward is murky on both sides, but it's not Iran's not winning this war either. It's just it hasn't been the clean, fast victory that I think some were hoping for.
2: Yeah. And so, Richard, do you see, as others have seen on the Republican side, that this race is a battle over the president's approval ratings, which in many states are underwater, versus the scary socialists that are portrayed in your party that are scaring some people in some of those Midwestern states?
4: Listen, I think this race, it depends upon where you're looking at it from and how you're looking at it from what state. I think for this White House, they look at this Iran war as who's winning and who's losing. I think for the Iranians, they see this as, we don't have to win the war, we just have to win the negotiation. And we can prolong that negotiation for as long as possible, understanding that at some point in time, the Trump administration and House and Senate Republicans and many state legislatures and governor's mansions will have to go for an election, which is what we're up upon, which is what we're approaching. And I think therein lies the problem. And so for this sort of internal battle happening in the Democratic Party, that sort of becomes a wash as you get closer and closer into this election and this quagmire in Iran continues, because it allows Democrats, whether you're to the far left or you're to the center left, to say, it's really not about whether we're socialists or whether we are centrist, it's about ending this war in Iran and bringing down the prices at your kitchen table. And that's an easy contrast against a Republican Party and a White House that seems to be more concerned about building a ballroom or building a helipad or trying to get themselves out of this war in Iran. I think that's what Democrats are banking on in this moment. And I think Republicans and this and the Trump White House is making that relatively easy for them.
2: Yeah. Chad, thoughts?
5: Well, I think that's the issue here. You know, historically, midterm elections are referendums on the president. The Democrats, however, if you can look at their favorability ratings going into the 2018 midterms when they won 40 seats in the House. And by the way, the Republicans picked up seats in the Senate in that midterm, even though Republicans flipped control of the House. They're not doing great compared to where they were in 2018. So I think it's a question about, you know, who gets out their base. President Trump has indicated, he said, vote like I'm on the ballot. Historically, that has shown that they can get Republicans to the polls. But some Republicans, you know, they might be unwilling to show up if they feel that the administration has, you know, not performed what they were looking for when it comes to the economy, when it comes to the war, when it comes to picking fights with Canada and fighting about names and bodies of water. You know, those types of things. Some people say, look, that's not what I'm there for. So, you know, but if they look to the Democrats, you know, do they offer that message as well? When you hear from the Democrats, you know, they want to pack the Supreme Court or Medicare for all. And as we said earlier in the conversation, a lot of this, you know, focuses on these left-wing candidates who are too extreme. Somebody like Abdul El-Sayed, you know, maybe he's able to get elected. But I'll tell you this, had Haley Stevens, the Democratic representative from Michigan, been the nominee, and then this trade war with Canada started, considering, you know, the geopolitics of Michigan with Canada, I think the Democrats would feel a lot better right there. You know, this is the fear that, you know, Democrats had going into this election, that that they have people who are too extreme and Republicans are able to nationalize the election. At the end of the day, you know, I will say that maybe an issue with the beef prices and importing beef, you know, the Democrats seem to be doing exceedingly well in Iowa right now for both the Senate race and the gubernatorial race, Alaska. Maybe the beef issue certainly works in Texas with Tallarico. And that's why when it comes down to control of the House, you know, there are two House seats in Iowa that might be in play. Maybe they pick up a House seat in Ohio, Max Miller, the embattled Republican representative there, but maybe they lose Marcy Kaptur's seat, the Democrat from northern Ohio, who was in a car wreck and hasn't been able to campaign. And that's why it's really hard to see which party has control of the House, because you got to do these onesies and twosies around the country, and it's not a wave that's breaking like what we saw in 2018. Those things just don't exist anymore, and that's why it's very hard to read control of the House. And that's why I think, you know, you talk to some people up here, it might be several days, if not weeks, before we understand which party controls the House, because you have anywhere from, you know, 5 to 20 House seats that are divided by narrow margins, and it takes a while to figure out who really, you know, won those seats, and then you can determine which party controls the House of Representatives. And let me say this, if we get to a 50-50 Senate, nowhere is it written down. And we've had three 50-50 Senates, the two most recent ones in 2000 and 2020, that the party that has the vice president suddenly is the majority party. You have to have a power-sharing agreement that's approved by the entire Senate. That's what happened in 2000. That's what happened in 2020. And you can imagine the toxicity in the Senate over passing that. You know, so I don't know that that's a done deal either. I think we might be in for some rocky turf in the late fall here.
2: Yeah, and Colin, as you look at the crystal ball, I mean, the conventional wisdom is that it's going to be tough for Republicans to hold on to the House, and they, you know, may squeak by in the Senate, but there are a lot of races that are on the edge that really control of the Senate hinges on November turnout.
3: Yeah, and Chad mentioned the 2018 midterm elections. There's also the 2022 midterm elections, where there was this projected red wave that was going to wash all these Republican office holders ashore when President Biden's numbers were tanking and people were sick of the administration and everything that was going on, and it just didn't happen. So that's a long way of saying that these midterm elections are unpredictable. Ultimately, though, for Republicans, they understand the challenges. They understand the president's numbers are not where they need to be right now for a huge Republican win likely, but at the same time, this socialism coursing through the Democratic Party gives especially some of these House members a chance. And for case and proof of that, I mean, there was only four House Democrats were willing to put their name on an amendment condemning socialism in the DSA this week in the House of Representatives. So why is that only four? Why is it only Rahm Emanuel out there saying that socialism has no place in the party? So Republican candidates need to drive that message loud and clear, because this doesn't existed before. In 2006 and 2018 and 2022, some of these other turbulent years, the parties were fighting around the edges. It wasn't whether we're going to fundamentally remake our country and get rid of the Senate and the presidency and the Supreme Court and all these other wacky ideas that are not just floating around in extreme left-wing circles, but are actively coursing through the mainstream of the Democratic Party these days.
2: Yeah, and again, some of these votes are going to make their way into commercials all over the country. Panel, thanks so much. Here is a bit of history. On September 1st, 1752, the bell that would become an enduring symbol of American freedom, the Liberty Bell, arrived in Philadelphia aboard the ship Myrtilla. Though it famously cracked upon the first test strike and had to be recast twice by local metal workers, it went on to summon legislators and citizens during the dawn of the American Revolution, cementing its place in U.S. history. That'll do it for this week. 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Make sure to leave a rating and a review. We want to hear from you. For Richard, Colin, and Chad, I'm Brett Baer. We'll see you next time.

0: The U.S. Treasury quietly released its official financial report for 2025. It appears by its own numbers, the U.S. government seems insolvent. It's reported that the Treasury shows about $6 trillion in assets and over $47 trillion in liabilities. Add it all up, and it looks like the U.S. owes more than $130 trillion it doesn't have. 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
11: Hi, I'm Kevin Baker, lead pastor at Eatonton Street United Methodist Church. 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If your schedule allows, though, we would love to have you join us at the same time on Sundays for in-person worship. We're conveniently located in downtown Raleigh at the intersection of Dawson, Eatonton, and McDowell Streets, near downtown Raleigh's iconic round Holiday Inn. Thank you again for tuning in today. Now come, let us walk together with hope as we worship our risen Lord.

Let the church say amen. Amen. It is good to welcome you into the house of the Lord this morning. My name is Kevin Baker, one of the pastors here, and we're glad that you're with us on this eighth Sunday after Pentecost. Whether you're here for the first time or you're a regular attendee or member, we invite you to take that connection card you'll find in the pews. Fill that out. Let us know how we can connect with you, how you might be able to build some spiritual friendships in this place. You can place that later in the offering, and we will be glad to add you to one of our email lists or meet with you, talk about baptism, membership, upcoming small groups, whatever it is that you would like to know more about. Let us connect with you. We want you to know that you are welcome and wanted here by a God who knows you by name, who loves you without limits. When you're full of questions or when you're full of faith, when you know your purpose or when you're searching for it, when you're lonely and hurting, or when you feel seen and valued, when you're ready to serve, or in those seasons you need to be cared for, no matter who you are, where you're from, or who you love, we are more like the people God is calling us to be with you here. So again, a heartfelt welcome. Our opening hymn is number 132, All My Hope on God Is Founded. Let us stand as we sing together.

0: join me in the prayer of confession, which is printed in your bulletin. Let us pray. Holy God, we long for your kingdom to come on earth as it is in heaven. But we confess we do not always live in the power and hope of your promises, and we resist waiting in patience for your kingdom. We entertain worry and fear as honored guests in our lives. Forgive us, Lord. Bear fruit in our lives and ignite our spirits that we may claim our identity as your beloved children and heirs of your promises. Continue to shape our lives for your service in discipleship to your Son and our Lord, Jesus the Christ. For in you we live and move and have our being. We thank you, God. Amen. Lift up your heads and lift up your hearts to receive this good gospel news. Christ died for us while we were yet sinning. This proves God's love toward us and toward all of humanity. Friends, believe the good news of the gospel today. In the name of Jesus Christ, you are forgiven.
1: Would you please join with me in the prayer for illumination found in your bulletin? Let us pray together. Let your spirit blow, O Lord. Open our hearts and minds to the transforming power of your words. Work within us to change us evermore into your image, that we may be bearers of your grace and radical hope. Amen. This morning's epistle lesson is a reading from the book of Romans, chapter 8, verses 12 through 25. Hear now the word of the Lord. So then, brothers and sisters, we are obligated not to the flesh to live according to the flesh. For if you live according to the flesh, you will die. But if by the Spirit you put to death the deeds of the body, you will live. For all who are led by the Spirit of God are children of God. For you did not receive a spirit of slavery to fall back into fear, but you received a spirit of adoption. When we cry, Abba, Father, it is that very Spirit bearing witness with our spirit that we are children of God. And if children, then heirs. Heirs of God and joint heirs with Christ. If we in fact suffer with him, so that we may also be glorified with him. I consider that the sufferings of this present time are not worth comparing with the glory about to be revealed to us. For the creation waits with eager longing for the revealing of the children of God. For the creation was subjected to futility, not of its own will, but by the will of the one who subjected it, in hope that the creation itself will be set free from its enslavement to decay and will obtain the freedom of the glory of the children of God. We know that the whole creation has been groaning together as it suffers together the pains of labor. And not only the creation, but we ourselves, who have the first fruits of the Spirit, groan inwardly while we wait for adoption, the redemption of our bodies. For in hope we were saved. Now hope that is seen is not hope. For who hopes for what one already sees? But if we hope for what we do not see, we wait for it with patience. This is the word of God for us, the people of God. Thanks be to God.

Would you continue to stand as you're able for the reading and the hearing of the gospel? Jesus told them another parable. The kingdom of heaven is like someone who planted good seed in his field. While people were sleeping, an enemy came and planted weeds among the wheat and went away. When the stalks sprouted and bore grain, then the weeds also appeared. The servants of the landowner came and said to him, "Master, didn't you plant good seed in your field? Then how is it that it has weeds?" "An enemy has done this," he replied. The servants said to him, "Do you want us to go and gather them?" But the landowner said, "No, because if you gather the weeds, you'll pull up the wheat along with them. Let both grow side by side until the harvest. And at harvest time, I'll say to the harvesters, 'First gather the weeds and tie them together in bundles to be burned, but bring the wheat into my barn.'" Jesus left the crowds and went into the house. His disciples came to him and said, "Explain to us the parable of the weeds in the field." And Jesus replied, "The one who plants the good seed is the human one. The field is the world, and the good seeds are the followers of the kingdom. But the weeds are the followers of the evil one. The enemy who planted them is the devil. The harvest is the end of the present age. The harvesters are angels. Just as people gather weeds and burn them in the fire, so it will be with the end of the present age. The human one will send his angels, and they will gather out of his kingdom all things that cause people to fall away and all people to sin. He will throw them into a burning furnace. People there will be weeping and grinding their teeth. Then the righteous will shine like the sun in their Father's kingdom. Those who have ears should hear." This is the word of God for us, the people of God. Thanks be to God.

0: Please be seated. Would you bow your heads in prayer with me? Come, Holy Spirit, come. We are listening for your voice. Transform our spirits to be who you would have us be for you. May the words of my mouth and the meditation of all our hearts, O God, be glorifying to you, for you are our strength and our Redeemer. Amen. You may or may not be glad to know that I'm not tackling our gospel lesson for today. It's hard for me to preach, it's hard for me to pass up preaching about Romans chapter 8. Romans chapter 8 is one of those passages of scripture that we can read over and over again, and we are shaped so powerfully by the words. In our passage today, we hear Paul offer powerful and beautiful words as he writes to a church made up of Jews, proselytes, and others who are not native to Rome. And he is trying to convey to them their new identity as followers of Jesus. He's helping them understand that as those who follow Jesus, they are filled with a freedom that has never been known before. He's helping them know not only that, but that they have been adopted into a new family. And this adoption gives them the ability to have such close intimacy with God that they and we are to call God Abba, Father, just as Jesus did. But then further along down in the passage, we hear these mysterious words that were read today. We know the whole creation has been groaning in suffering and labor pains, and not only creation, but we ourselves who have the first fruits of the Spirit groan inwardly as we wait. It seems that Paul is telling us that our intimacy with God is not just about the freedom and the intimacy with God, but when we have the Spirit of God within us and we have intimacy with God, we also are part of God's ongoing work of salvation. We are joined into the groaning. Paul is telling us, as he was telling the church at Rome, if we hearken our ears and our spirits, we can likely hear this low but steady groaning of creation that is ongoing. Maybe we can even hear the groaning in our own spirits. This groaning, you see, gives utterance to the suffering that exists, the labor pains that reverberate as we wait for the fulfilling of God's kingdom. Each week during our Eucharistic liturgy, we say the Lord's Prayer together and we say these words, "Thy kingdom come, thy will be done on earth as it is in heaven." You see, we live in the between times. We live in the now and the not yet of God's kingdom. The Spirit of God is with us and God's presence is breaking forth, but the kingdom is not realized yet. God's kingdom is among us, but not yet fully fulfilled. All we have to do is look around, and not even very far, to see that something is not right with the world. I know that I'm not telling you anything that you don't know. I think that it's a pretty fair statement to say that we all, from the youngest among us to the oldest, know that the world is broken and not as it should be or could be. I imagine even this past week, we have all found ourselves groaning with the suffering of creation in one way or another, whether it is on a personal level or a global level. We may be groaning as we learn of wars and rumors of wars, as we learn of the inexplicable suffering of children at the hands of those who are meant to protect them. We groan as we hear of immigrant neighbors killed. Maybe we've received a devastating diagnosis or learned of the unexpected death of a young mother or father. Maybe the mental health issues of a friend that were well managed have again pulled his mind into the vice grip of unyielding psychic pain. Maybe that beloved niece of ours who has been battling addiction and done so well has had a relapse. Or maybe we've had a beloved dog hit by a car and taken from us too soon. If we live long enough, we will know the anguish, suffering, and groaning that is real. And it is a painful longing. Thy kingdom come, thy will be done on earth as it is in heaven. I'm a fan of all things C.S. Lewis. Ever since as a child, I read the Chronicles of Narnia that many of you probably have read also. These books truly influenced and broadened my understanding of Jesus. In any case, one of Lewis's quotes that I love states, "A person doesn't call a line crooked unless he or she has some idea of a straight line." We know that all is not as it should be. We groan with creation and eager longing for God's redemptive work that is making all things new. Each Sunday, as we come to the table of the Lord and we share at that feast, we look forward to the banquet, the heavenly banquet, when all is restored and all things will be made new. Christ has died, Christ has risen, Christ will come again. We live in the now and the not yet of that proclamation, confessing our faith in its coming reality. Like Paul says, we hope for what we do not see. In these words today from chapter 8 of Romans, Paul is directing those who follow Jesus to understand that they and we who have the first fruits of the Spirit, that even though we now are participating in the groaning of creation, something extraordinary is happening in that. When we groan, we are not groaning only in pain and in sadness, but through the Spirit's work, we are actually participating in the salvific work of God. It's a mystery, but we know somewhere deep within us that it is true, that the Spirit enables us to bear witness to God's love and also to participate in God's redemptive suffering work. We do not suffer as those who grieve or groan who have no hope. We groan and we hope for what we do not see, and we wait for it with patience, just as the God of all creation works with hopeful patience, redeeming, saving, restoring. Hopeful patience is difficult to maintain, though, isn't it? Or at least it is for me, even with the Spirit's power and guidance. And when I am tempted to not have hope or patience, I remember a quote by French priest and theologian Teilhard de Chardin, who says, "Above all, we are called to trust in the slow work of God." Above all, we are called to trust in the slow work of God. Maybe you know something about the slow work of God in your life. I know that I do. This past week, our July book club was sponsored by our senior adult ministries, and we read the book Tattoos on the Heart by Father Greg Boyle. This is a book that describes the slow work of God. It's a book that describes Father Boyle's long-suffering, hope-filled, and loving ministry with those whose lives have been strangled by gang life in Los Angeles. His work and ministry over many decades have become the largest intervention and rehabilitation for those who are parts of gangs, giving them a way out, a way to new life. I highly recommend this book. It's about the slow and hopeful work of God. But I want to give you a disclaimer that I did not give to my senior adults. I've read this book before and was so moved by it, but I forgot that it had a lot of colorful language in it. But I have to say that our seniors took it all in stride. They said to me, "Hey, what do you expect from a book about a priest ministering to people who are in gangs?" Father Boyle, or G as they call him, says that we not only are called to be for those who suffer, but we are called to be with those who suffer. Our groaning with creation is hopeful and radical work because we are a part of bringing forth new life with the God who is always making all things new. But friends, what we can't do is fall back into the slavery of fear and despair. That is the old dead life that we are leaving behind. And some days we do that better than others. Paul says we are obligated, if the Spirit of God is in us, we are obligated not to succumb to our limited human vision, but to be transformed by the Spirit and not give way to the temptation of hopelessness. It is known throughout Christendom that if evil cannot persuade us to turn away from our faith, it will attempt over and over to rob us of hope and joy. But instead, we are called to lay claim to the promises of God in Jesus Christ, as we are actually heirs of the promise, as in the passage says today. Paul exhorts us in this passage to live in the freedom of the glory of the children of God. We forget about this sometimes when we are overcome by the cares of the world, that we are called to live in the freedom for which Christ has set us free and to not fall back into slavery. One of the amazing gifts that God bestowed upon all creation is that God gave us the ability to create and give life. It's really extraordinary, but sometimes we don't think about how amazing it is that the God who is the God of life, the only true life giver, has given us this gift also. Not only in giving birth, but also in so many other ways, farming and gardening and inventions that help people, art, raising children, giving those who have no hope a sense of hope with our presence, even walking through the valley of the shadow of death with people. We are life givers. It is this ability to bring new life that we share in the very nature of God. However, and this is something I'm sure that you are already aware of, giving life always requires effort, doesn't it? It requires labor, sometimes suffering and toil and nurture and sacrifice. Giving life is not easy and not without cost. This labor requires unending hope and patience that the Spirit gives us. It is often slow and steady work. And friends, we groan, or I do. Life-giving is slow and patient work in a world that wants and demands fast-paced productivity, efficiency. Waiting with patience and ongoing hope may look foolish or even naive to the world around us. But don't fall for the world's understanding. This is holy work. This is work in which we get to participate in the divine life of God. In fact, I would say that this slow, holy work of God looks a lot like things that happen here among us. Worship every Sunday is the slow, holy work of God. Music ministry that lifts our souls before God is the soul work and the slow work of God. Our doorstep ministries, the slow work of God can also look like the well, which we have, which provides affordable mental and spiritual care to those in need. The slow work of God looks like caring for our homebound members, our grieving members, our hurting members. It looks like loving one another through all seasons, from the cradle to the grave. What might it look like for you and for me to live more fully into the freedom of the glory of the children of God? Where are the places in your life and in my life where we allow fear to hold us captive when God is calling us to life, calling us to witness to our freedom? How do we practice living out of our hope with patience? As I think about this, when I think about groaning and suffering with hope and patience, a movie that I saw many years ago comes to mind. It's a breathtaking movie called Life is Beautiful. It's an Italian comedy drama in which a father shields his young son from the horrors of Nazi Germany using his imagination and unreasonable hope. I will never forget the scenes in which the father convinces his young son that the whole stay in the concentration camp where they are is an elaborate and complex game with a big prize at the end. This is not in any way to diminish the horrors of that time, but rather to shine a light on unreasonable hope that can then give others hope and propel a sense that God is working no matter what we see or don't see around us, that God is always working to make all things new. As he does this, the father prevents his son from being crushed by terror and fear. And he also gives birth to an unreasonable, radical hope in other prisoners, which propels them forward to survive. And finally, another phrase in this Romans passage that is so powerful and one of my favorites. When Paul says, I believe that the sufferings of this present time are not worth comparing to the glory about to be revealed to us. The sufferings of this present time are not worth comparing to the glory about to be revealed to us. Our identity is in the freedom of Christ who sets us free, and we are obligated as his followers to bear witness to this freedom through the Spirit as we live in the now and the not yet of the kingdom each and every day, day in and day out, practicing radical hope with patience in a God who has overcome death itself. Through the Spirit of the living God, we live out this radical hope as followers of Jesus, just like the early church of Rome, because we lay claim to the certain promise that the resurrection always has the final word. Be not afraid, Jesus says. I have overcome the world. In the name of the Father, the Son, and the Holy Spirit. Amen.
1: This morning we have the joy of receiving two individuals into membership at the church, and I invite you forward now, Orlando Parker and Marty Jacobs. If the two of you will come forward and stand right here facing the congregation, and Marty's friend Laura is joining her as well. We are so happy to welcome you into membership. I want to tell you a bit about them each. If you'll just stand here and turn and face everybody. So Marty just moved to Raleigh from Atlanta, Georgia, where she was a member at Peachtree United Methodist Church, and she's joining by transfer of membership. And Orlando Parker Jr. has sung in the choir here at Edenton Street several years ago, maybe 10 years ago. He's beloved and known. He moved away to London, and he's back here in Raleigh, and he says he's going to join the choir again, and we're so glad. And Orlando is joining by reaffirmation of faith. And so I invite you as a congregation to turn to page 33 in the hymnal as we receive these two into membership. I'm going to stand right here. Brothers and sisters in Christ, through the sacrament of baptism, we are initiated into Christ's holy church. We're incorporated into God's mighty acts of salvation and given new birth through water and the Spirit. All of this is God's gift offered to us without price. Through confirmation and through the reaffirmation of our faith, we renew the covenant declared at our baptism, acknowledging what God is doing for us, and we affirm our commitment to Christ's holy church. And so I present today Orlando Parker and Marty Jacobs.
2: So I ask you these historic questions on behalf of the whole church. Do you renounce the spiritual forces of wickedness, reject the evil powers of this world, and repent of your sin? If so, answer, I do. Do you accept the freedom and power God gives you to resist evil, injustice, and oppression in whatever forms they present themselves? If so, answer, I do. Do you confess Jesus Christ as your Savior, put your whole trust in His grace, promise to serve Him as your Lord in union with the church which Christ has opened to people of all ages, nations, and races? If so, answer, I will.
3: I will.
2: I ask you questions as well, that you would pray and intercede for those before you. Do you, as Christ's body, the church, reaffirm both your rejection of sin and your commitment to Christ?
1: We do. And will you nurture one another in Christian faith and life and include these persons now before you in your care together? With God's help, we will proclaim the good news and live according to the example of Christ. We will surround these persons with a community of love and forgiveness, that they may grow in their trust of God and be found faithful in their service to others. We will pray for them that they may be true disciples who walk in the way that leads to life. And I invite you now to please rise as you're able as we continue. Please rise. Let us join together in professing the Christian faith as contained in the scriptures of the Old and New Testaments. Church, do you believe in God the Father? I believe in God the Father Almighty, creator of heaven and earth. Do you believe in Jesus Christ? I believe in Jesus Christ, His only Son, our Lord, who was conceived by the Holy Spirit, born of the Virgin Mary, suffered under Pontius Pilate, was crucified, died, and was buried. He descended to the dead. On the third day, He rose again. He ascended into heaven, is seated at the right hand of the Father, and will come again to judge the living and the dead. Do you believe in the Holy Spirit? I believe in the Holy Spirit, the Holy Catholic Church, the communion of saints, the forgiveness of sins, the resurrection of the body, and the life everlasting. Congregation, you may be seated. As members of Christ's universal church, will you be loyal to Jesus Christ in the United Methodist Church? And will you do all in your power to strengthen its ministries? If so, say, I will. As members of this congregation, will you faithfully participate in its ministries by your prayers, your presence, your gifts, and your service? If so, say, I will.
2: Members of the household of God, I commend these persons to your love and care. Do all in your power to increase their faith, confirm their hope, and perfect them in love.
1: We give thanks for all that God has already given you, and we welcome you into Christian love. As members together with you in the body of Christ and in this congregation of the United Methodist Church, we renew our covenant faithfully to participate in the ministries of the church by our prayers, our presence, our gifts, and our service, that in everything God may be glorified through Jesus Christ.
2: And now may the God of grace, who has called us to eternal glory in Christ, establish you and strengthen you by the power of the Holy Spirit, that you may live in grace and peace. Let the church say amen.
1: Amen.
2: Would y'all give them an Eden Street welcome?
1: Yay! Yes, my joy. Okay, wonderful. You did. And right after worship, we're having some lemonade and cookies, and I'm going to invite Orlando and Marty to walk out with the pastors as we leave worship so that you can stand back there and people can greet you while we have cookies and lemonade. Christ our Lord invites to his table all who earnestly repent of their sin and desire to live at peace with God and with one another. Having already confessed our sin at the beginning of worship and been reminded and assured of the forgiveness we receive in Jesus Christ, we are prepared and ready to receive the grace of Jesus at the communion table this day. And so now, as we respond to God's word proclaimed, as we respond to God's goodness, provision and generosity, I invite us now as an act of worship to give our tithes and offerings unto the Lord. Let us give unto God with generous and thankful hearts.

Amen. If you're able, remain standing as we pray together the great thanksgiving. The Lord be with you. Lift up your hearts. Let us give thanks to the Lord our God. It is right and a good and joyful thing always and everywhere to give thanks to you, Father Almighty, Creator of heaven and earth. You knit us together. You know us fully. There is nowhere we can flee from your Spirit. All you have made groans in the pains of childbirth, waiting with eager longing for your children to be revealed, subjected in hope that it too will be set free to the glory you have promised. And so with your people on earth, all the company of heaven, we praise your name and we join their unending hymn.

Holy are you, blessed is your Son, Jesus Christ, the firstborn among many children, the sower who plants good seed and is patient with the harvest. By the baptism of his suffering, death, and resurrection, you gave birth to your church, delivered us from slavery to sin and death, made with us a new covenant by water and the Spirit. By that same Spirit, you have made us no longer slaves who fall back into fear, but children who cry, Abba, Father. And if children, then heirs, heirs of God and joint heirs with Christ, since we suffer with him, so that we also may be glorified with him. On the night in which he gave himself up for us, he took bread, gave thanks to you, he broke the bread and gave it to his disciples, saying, Take, eat, this is my body which is broken for you. Do this in remembrance of me. When the supper was over, he took the cup, gave thanks to you, he gave it to his disciples and said, Drink from this, all of you. This is my blood of the new covenant poured out for you and for many for the forgiveness of sins. Do this as often as you drink it in remembrance of me. And so in remembrance of these your mighty acts in Jesus Christ, we offer ourselves in praise and thanksgiving as a holy and living sacrifice in union with Christ offering for us as we proclaim the mystery of our faith.

Pour out your Holy Spirit on us gathered here, and on these gifts of bread and wine, make them be for us the body and blood of Christ, that we may be for the world the body of Christ, redeemed by his blood. Teach us to wait with patience for what we do not yet see, trusting that you who let the wheat and the weeds grow together will bring the harvest in your good time. Let your Spirit groan within us and bear witness that we are children, heirs of a glory not yet fully revealed. We pray for your church and this congregation, that we may be led by your Spirit and not fall back into fear. Pour out your Spirit on the family of Patsy, grieving the loss of her father, the Reverend Jimmy Miller, Jr. Comfort them with the hope of resurrection. Pour out your Spirit on our neighbors suffering under the summer's heat, under the wildfire smoke, on the vulnerable, on firefighters, first responders, and all who have been displaced. Bring relief, clean air, strength. Pour out your Spirit on our children and families facing food insecurity this summer. Open our eyes and hearts to be the hands of provision. Pour out your Spirit on our immigrant neighbors who live in fear, on those who lead us, that compassion and justice may guide every decision. Pour out your Spirit on our troubled world, that peace may come where conflict persists, where healing might be present, where lives have been torn apart. Pour out your Spirit on the kids, the youth, the adults gathered this week for Vacation Bible School. Keep them safe. Fill these days with learning and joy and grace and love. By your Spirit, make us one with Christ, one with each other, one in ministry to all the world until Christ comes again in final victory and we feast at your heavenly banquet. Through your Son, Jesus Christ, with the Holy Spirit in your holy church, all honor and glory is yours, Almighty God, now and forever.

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Eternal God, we give you thanks for this holy mystery in which you have given yourself to us. Grant that we may go into the world in the strength of your Spirit to give ourselves for others in the name of Jesus Christ, our Lord. Amen.

Friends, let us go forth today in the same spirit of the one who has conquered sin and death forevermore. Let us go and live with the freedom of the glory of the children of God, bearing witness to the kingdom that is coming even now. In the name of the Father, the Son, and the Holy Spirit, go in peace. Amen.

0: 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WPTF, Raleigh, Durham, Cary, Chapel Hill, a Curtis Media station. The following is pre-recorded. Now, all across North Carolina, it's Carolina Newsmakers. Here's your host, Don Curtis.
1: Well, hello, everybody. Welcome back to Carolina Newsmakers. I've been looking forward to this program for some time because one of the crown jewels of the state of North Carolina is our North Carolina Community College system. And today we have the president of the Community College system, Dr. Monty Sullivan, with us. And we're going to be talking about a number of things, issues that affect these 58 colleges across the state and some 600,000 students. So, Dr. Sullivan, thank you for joining us, and thank you for being with us all the way from Louisiana.
2: Yes, sir. We are so excited to be in North Carolina. Thank you for having us on Carolina Newsmakers, and thank you for focusing on the work that goes on within our community colleges.
1: So why North Carolina? What led you, after leading Louisiana's system for 12 years, what attracted you to the system here in North Carolina?
2: Well, I have to admit, after 32 years, 31 and a half years of working in Louisiana, we were set to retire. We were set to move on and do other things in life. And this advertisement came out that focused on North Carolina, its colleges and its people, in a way that we felt like was exactly the place we needed to be. And North Carolina is a place that has the only system in America of community colleges that serves the complete mission, all the way from adult basic education through contract training, workforce training programs, transfer mission. The entire mission is within those colleges. And I'll tell you another thing that is really impressive. 58 separate pride points within the community with the strength of a system. That doesn't happen in other places around the country. And so as we were thinking about what's next for us, and this opportunity came along, and Mr. Looney, the chair of our board, as well as the board as a whole, had cast this position as the most important position

0: the data. I'd love to spend a little bit more time as we get into the segment here talking about what those data show us.
1: Well, it's interesting. And of course, the community college system is governed entirely different than the university system.
0: Right.
1: You might want to quote, tell us a little bit about the differences between how the university system with its campuses across the state and you work together, because there is a close affiliation.
0: Yeah, absolutely. There must be, and it happens on behalf of our students. So our university system is one that is, by the way, an excellent system. Let's just point that out from the beginning. Very proud to be in North Carolina, a place that values its public universities, its two-year colleges in that mission, but also the private four-year institutions. But the UNC system is governed largely by a state board. Now, the community college system has an equal state board responsible for policy for all 58 colleges. But the real strength of North Carolina's community college system lies in its local relationships with local boards. Counties that are able to put forward individuals that have an interest and a love for this mission, they serve on these boards. They participate at a level that I have never seen before. I have, as a consultant for some time, worked with trustees to help them understand the community college mission. I walk the General Assembly here in North Carolina, and what I find is the people in the General Assembly, in those elected roles, they have already served on their local board for their community college. So when they walk into the General Assembly, they know the mission of the community college. That is not typical across the country. So an incredible set of people, an army of people across North Carolina, all banding together to ensure that this mission is made available to people across the state, and most importantly, to make sure that opportunity isn't different by zip code. That's a really important element, given where we are in 2026, the geographic dispersion of our population, really important that we're able to bring opportunity to people.
1: What are the two or three outcomes by which you want North Carolinians to judge your tenure?
0: No question, it's on graduates, number of graduates. It's on the ability of those graduates to gainful employment, and it's on the ability of those individuals to be able to make a living. We could go into all of the metrics that are sort of the down inside baseball metrics of retention and those kinds of things. We could talk about the graduation rates. But the fact of the matter is, we need more North Carolinians completing a college degree or high value certification. Now, those high value certifications, oftentimes what we're finding in today's economy is they are shorter in term. They are more specific to a job, and what we're finding is that they find a premium on the market. And when I say that, I mean in terms of salary. So individuals are able to come out. We see a ton of construction that is going on at this point. Heavy equipment operations, a great example. What's going on with our transportation sector right now, it is just incredible. The CDL programs across the state are bread and butter for people to be able to get into those programs, get a short-term certification or credential, go to work, make a living, and take care of their families. That, along with the quality of life that comes with it, is what I hope the people of North Carolina will judge our work upon, because it really is about what we're doing for the people. What are we doing to lift people, to give them the opportunities to take care of their families, to participate in this economy? On the broader scale, as a nation, we have seen an erosion of the American middle class. Largely, that middle class grew in the 1950s, 60s, and 70s on the benefit of a baccalaureate degree. What we have seen since then is more recently declines in participation in the labor force, but we've also seen a tremendous impact by the American Community College to grow the workforce state by state. Here in North Carolina, it is clear that the 60-year plus history of these colleges serving these communities has provided for a tax base within the state that is second to none. But here's the challenge. We need more, because what we're finding is we're seeing jobs created. We're seeing jobs created today that we maybe didn't even think of 2 or 3 years ago. So that process of new jobs as well as alignment to the market, so very important that we are not just graduating students, but we're graduating students with credentials and skills that get them a job, that make them a living.
1: Well, North Carolina.

0: Carlisle, of course, has undergone a tremendous change in its economy through the years, from a textile, furniture-based economy to high tech. And of course, the other thing I was going to mention is there's quite a lot of difference in the size of some of these community colleges. How do you, for example, the one Wake, at the one here in Wake County is huge, and so is the one in Charlotte.
1: Right. So we're, you know, but it follows the path that you see in the state as a whole, with population being effectively in the central Piedmont. That strip is where the population base of the state is. Therefore, that's where the student population will be. But here's the important part. What about those young people that are growing up, and some not so young people that are growing up in the western part of the state or east of I-95? In the northeast part of the state? Those are places where we have to deliver opportunity. Now, many of the folks in those communities are not seeing the job growth, they're not seeing the population growth, but that doesn't mean that we don't find a way to deliver to them programs that are valuable in their community, that allow them to go to work, take care of their families. Those are skill sets that hopefully we'll be able to stand the test of time, and if not, what we hope that we are able to demonstrate to students is, when you find yourself in a place where you need more skills, come back to see us. College is no longer the old definition of a four-year degree. You go to school for 4 years, you get out, you have your degree, you go to work. That's not the way the current student attends. Instead, what we see is people attend college, they gain skills, they go to work. They come back to college, they gain more skills, they advance in their career, maybe even change their career. So we look forward to that cycle being a key part of the future of North Carolina. One of the points I mentioned to you a second ago on data, we are seeing a precipitous drop in the labor force participation rate in North Carolina. From June to July of 2026, we saw a 0.2 reduction, where North Carolina fell in terms of the number of people participating in the economy, looking for jobs. That's not a positive trend for the state as a whole, because what that says is largely the tax base is not as engaged as it could be. And so we have work to do to make sure that we reach out, we identify those folks, we help them to get into our colleges and see the opportunity that exists for them and their families.
0: You spent, as we said earlier in the program, 12 years as president of the Louisiana Community
1: Yes, sir.
0: College System. What experience that you had there can be transferred successfully to North Carolina, and what actually causes you to look at a different approach, perhaps, in North Carolina?
1: Well, I think more so the second part of that question is the case. When you have an experience professionally, it is just that. It's an experience, and it's a learning opportunity. And when that situation arises again, you have the experience, but you don't necessarily use the same tools or the same strategies. The situation may call for something very different, and I think that's likely the case here. So in Louisiana, what we learned is it is absolutely possible to bring together, in that case, 12 colleges focused on the same mission and delivering that mission across the state, in that case, to all 4.6 million people. Largely, colleges that grew up from, let's just say, the 1960s and 70s have spent their focus on local communities, which is part of our name. That's part of who we are. So, I don't have any beef that's where they started. Part of the responsibility of a state is to look at the state as a whole to see where we're doing well and where we may need to do better. And that part of it is what I believe is transferable. Certainly there are opportunities for us to get stronger, to find those places where students or prospective students live and spend their lives. And we've got to get to a place where we're delivering opportunity at the right point in time for them.
0: And, of course, another big difference in the community college system versus the university system is the age range of the students. It can
1: right.
0: be from practically the freshman year in high school all the way up to the grave, as a matter of
1: fact. That's right. 15 to 85. I mean, those are, you know, those are numbers that maybe are just a shot in the dark, but I think that gives you a sense of who we serve. We serve everyone. And here's an element that I would encourage your listeners to think about. Everyone talks about AI and what's the impact of AI. The reality is AI will drive an environment where even those with advanced degrees need more education. Reskilling will be a critical aspect of the future for us.
0: Our guest is Dr. Monty Sullivan, the president of the North Carolina Community College System, and we're going to take a break for some commercial messages, and when we come back, we're going to talk a little bit about the budget and the financial challenges that the statewide community college system has, and we'll do that right after we take time out for these messages.
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5: We're back for the final segment of Carolina Newsmakers. 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
0: Welcome back to Carolina Newsmakers. This is our final segment with Dr. Monty Sullivan, who has joined us from after spending 12 years in Louisiana at the community college system there. And we've talked about all sorts of things. I want to wrap up a number of issues in this last segment, including your challenges that lie ahead and some of the plans that you have. But you mentioned during the break that you'd like to talk a little bit about who's in the workforce. So let's do that right off the bat.
1: Absolutely. So one of the key points I think for all of us to understand is who is working. What North Carolina is facing today is one, it's a national trend, but also there's some differences in how it's impacting North Carolina that I think is really important for people to understand. If we go back to around the year 2000, what we know is that about 67% of the people that are of working age were engaged in work or looking for work. 33% of the folks were not. Today, that number has fallen to 57%. I'm sorry, 58%, even 58%. Now, it's a national trend, but what we are experiencing is more and more retired individuals moving to North Carolina. Now, that's a benefit, and we're excited about them being here in North Carolina. We love to see them want to come here, as you pointed out early on, and join us living in North Carolina. But here's the challenging part. We are continuing to see a decline in the people, particularly of a younger age, that are participating in the economy, mainly because they do not have the skills necessary to even get the first interview. And so when you think about that group, we are shutting a group of people out of the economy, and as a result of that, a more narrow tax base. The narrowing of the tax base means a greater burden on each individual. What our job is to make sure that opportunity is presented, that people can see the relationship to work, and that people are able to find work with good pay. Now, one of the things that we are digging into is for every percentage point that we increase the labor force participation rate, the amount of revenue saved and generated as a result for the state is astronomical. Because ultimately, what we find is those individuals with maybe no high school diploma or only a high school diploma that aren't able to get into the workforce, those folks are typically receiving some level of social service that will be on average about $45,000 to $50,000 per family. Now, the flip of that is when that individual is able to get a credential and go to work, they're typically going to produce about a $50,000 a year salary, and roughly 10% of that will be part of the tax collections. And so I urge people to think about the impact of more people educated and skilled, more people working, being good for North Carolina. This is a part of a broader trend where we've seen the American middle class erode from 1973, where 67% of the American people were in the middle class, to 2023, when that number was 49%. We have the world's most incredible democracy. One of the key planks of that democracy, a pillar of that democracy, is the middle class. As the middle class erodes, we become more and more susceptible to change socially, economically, in a whole range of ways. We must re-engage the American middle class. This is one of the biggest issues facing the community college and facing states as a whole. We have to find a way to get that generation caught up, skilled, educated at a level that allows them to participate.
0: We touched on the word AI a little earlier, but how is that going to, first of all, there's two questions that come to mind. One is, how do you teach it? Because mm-hmm. so much is unknown about it. And secondly, right. how does it affect you as you operate?
1: Right. So let me tell you, how do you teach it? There are certifications that have been developed. I was just having a conversation with the president at Fayetteville Tech. Earlier today. And he was sharing with me the work that is going on between our state's Department of Information Technology and a group of 14 community colleges across the state, where they are taking an AI curriculum that the Department of Information Technology developed and endorsed. And our faculty picked it up and looked at it and went, this is great stuff. Let's pick it up and run with it. So what are we doing? But we are now in the midst of a targeted goal of 70,000 AI certifications for people that work all across sectors that are in fields that AI is critically important. So beginning to develop a cadre of people across the state who have the basic background of AI. Now, there is certainly an instructional impact of AI, and I'll have to admit to you, I think there's been more hysteria around it, really, than there has been productive discussion. We have to make sure that we make available content in a way that students can consume it. And in this environment, AI is part and parcel of the environment. So I certainly see us continuing to find ways to plow AI techniques within our instruction. But let me tell you how colleges like Wake Tech are making use of AI. They now are able to take the questions that the student might ask in the financial aid office. And instead of having a frequently asked questions, you literally have someone on the other end that is using AI to respond. Now, I've seen good examples of that. I've seen bad examples. What Wake is doing with the AI technology is incredibly effective. What it is doing is driving down the number of questions students are asking and driving up the number of students who are getting from the onboarding scenario into the classroom. From an industry point of view, AI will continue to be a huge, huge impact for us. Now, certainly, it has industry impact for things like building new data centers and all the craziness that's going on there. But then the flip side of that is the opportunity that AI is going to present. And I said this to you earlier. People with advanced degrees will be coming back because technology has become a vertical. The amount of information available on any given day has become such a huge, massive amount that AI is necessary in trying to manage the information that is available. When you think of what someone must know today in order to be able to function in a role, I think about roles that really haven't changed a whole heck of a lot, like nursing. But what someone in a nursing field must know today versus what they needed to know in the 1970s is different because we have learned more as a society about healthcare and techniques. So AI becomes critically important to looking at a scenario, taking a patient and triaging that patient. How do we use AI as part of that effort? There are lots of ethics-related concerns that come up in that, but I think our colleges are places where we can make use of this technology. The technology that we're using today, will be outdated soon. And when it is, these individuals up and down the scale of education will be required to come back and get more education, a better understanding of what the technologies are. So we look forward to what the future will bring. And we are excited to know that the connection with industry is what drives students to our institutions. And when those students know that I can get to a good job by going through the front door of Durham Tech, that's what I'm looking for. That's the connection back to industry that I think our students really benefit from.
0: How important is it for especially younger students to have an internship?
1: Oh, look, this is basic for everyone at this point. I think Europe has taught us this if they've taught us nothing else. These guys have been doing internships and apprenticeships for generations. We are late to the game. But the reality is that we are already doing such a broad array of internships that is the success of our colleges. So often, it is that internship that is game-changing. A degree is one thing. A certain class is another. A certification is something. But when an individual has an opportunity to go to work, be a part of a team, and to really understand that work environment, that is the game changer. That's when the light bulb goes off for these students. So internships, it would be my dream that every student has an opportunity for an internship, every single student, quality internship, so that they get to know people, they get to know the business, they get to know, kind of what the world of work is really about.
0: So what are your, we've got about 4 minutes left in the program. What is your plan of work right now? What's at the top of your list and the things that you'd like to accomplish in the next 12 months?
1: You know, we're in the midst of a number of things right now. First and foremost, the first step for us is to get through confirmation. We know that the General Assembly will be reconvening sometime after November, and when they do, we look forward to having a conversation with them so that we can advance through and be identified as permanent. The second, I think, and more important than me is the mission, and that is a focus on what is the vision of what North Carolina needs. And I'll share a bit of my thinking early on in this. North Carolina is 11.1 million people, just under 5 million households. What would North Carolina look like if every single household had a college degree or a high-value certification? It would be game-changing. Game-changing in the sense that every single household has the ability now to take care of itself. And not just that, but it also is sending a signal to the next generation of how you take care of your business going forward. So very excited about what is possible there, and really look forward to sitting down with our presidents and talking through, you know, what is that strategic vision that we want to accomplish? The other piece is being able to demonstrate back to the General Assembly the great results of Propel NC as that work is being done. Typically, in the education business, you've seen folks wait till the end of the year before they're able to really report out and say, here are our results. Nope, that's not these colleges. They're out there producing results today, and we want to be sure that those results are surfaced in a way that the General Assembly understands the investment hit the target. It hit exactly the target that North Carolina needed. That will be the focus of these first few months, getting out into the communities and learning the colleges, learning the communities. You know, each of these presidents are experts in their community, and they are talented at knowing people, talented at knowing economies and identifying opportunities. I want to get out and understand the people of North Carolina better, understand the communities. That'll be a big part of this next few months as well.
0: You've been in the job now for just long enough for me to ask you this question. What was the most surprising thing that you found upon taking this job that you perhaps weren't expecting?
1: You know, and it was a positive surprise, and that is the incredible heart that 700 people across North Carolina have who serve on these college boards. And the depth of the experience that they have as a result. Walking the General Assembly and meeting senators and House members, and the first thing they say to me is, I served on the college at this board, or the college, you know, the board at this college. That kind of excitement and involvement, they understand the mission at its core. When you go to other state capitals, you don't have that same experience. So, just excitement to know that there are that many people that are on the team, rowing in the same direction, moving North Carolina and its people forward.
0: Well, as we said when we started the program, the community college system is certainly one of our crown jewels, and we are excited about the future. I guess the best thing to end the program would be to for you to urge the students, if they have questions about financing or courses, to get in touch with their local community college.
1: Absolutely. Get in touch with your local college. And the notion of community colleges in North Carolina is such that we are ubiquitous. We are in every community. There's an opportunity for you somewhere within this organization. And so we hope that you'll seek out your local college. We know that some folks out there may look around and think, I'm a little too old to be going back to school. Let me tell you. That's not the case. Never the case. So learning is something that sticks with you throughout life, and we are hopeful to see many, many of North Carolina's people engage with us as we go through this process. And we're excited about the future, excited about what is to come for the people of North Carolina.
0: If you'd like to hear a repeat of this broadcast with Dr. Monty Sullivan, you can go online to CarolinaNewsmakers.com and hear the entire broadcast again or share it with a friend. 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So till next week, same time, same station. Have a good week, everybody.
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13: A chance of showers and thunderstorms throughout the day today with a high of 84. And showers and thunderstorms tonight. It'll be mostly cloudy with a low of 65, chance of rain 30%. Sunny for Labor Day and a high of 84.
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15: And I'm Casey Hudson. I'm alongside the guys every week here on the show, asking for their ideas on what you can be working on as you get closer to that retirement goal line. 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How are we doing this weekend?
16: We're doing great. Casey, how are you doing?
15: I'm doing fantastic. I'm very excited to be here with you because we've got a great show ahead today. We're going to talk about some retirement strategies that may not work as well as they once did. And we're going to talk about how to avoid letting FOMO, that fear of missing out, as the kids call it, drive your investment decision. So we've got some fun conversations, some fun lessons ahead of us today. So we want you to settle in, get comfy, and go ahead, take our phone number down too. Keep it handy for the show. Save this in your phone, 919-710-8825. That's how you can reach us today. And we highly suggest that you do because the guys have a few select spots set aside on their calendar exclusively for our radio listeners for your very own retirement reality report. Now, guys, some people who have never met with a financial advisor before, they might hear retirement reality report and think that it sounds really scary or really intimidating, or they fear they could be judged. So please talk us through your process a little bit. What sets L3 Family Wealth Partners apart, and why is it so important for retirees and future retirees to meet with you?
16: Well, it all starts with that initial phone call. Giving us a call if you're listening to the radio show. And it's truly an opportunity for those listening to ask us questions about their specific scenario. You know, we cover a lot of different topics on the radio show, on our television segments. And, you know, it could be overwhelming at first when you're hearing all these different topics. So it's truly an opportunity, firstly, to set some time, discuss your specific information, your specific situation. Ask us questions so we can give you some more information. But it's truly a snapshot of where we are. Think about the words, retirement reality report. Where is my retirement? How am I looking? How can I envision the next 10, 15, 30 years and making sure that my assets are set up properly to make sure I'm going to enjoy that retirement as much as possible?
17: Yeah, and I think that's the scary part is it's a reality report. And sometimes reality can be scary, but I think the real scary part of a reality check or the retirement reality report is the uncertainty of what the report is going to say. But what we find is the reality report and sitting down with a phase two comprehensive financial planning firm, it alleviates a lot of that uncertainty, which helps take the burden of retirement, not knowing where you sit, off of your shoulders. And that's what we like to do for our clients at L3 Family Wealth Partners. 919-710-8825.
15: We want you to remember, too, this is a completely complimentary opportunity where you can meet directly with the guys. You can ask them those big retirement questions you have, and you can really get that 30,000-foot view of where you stand and what adjustments might make sense for you. So 919-710-8825. That's what you need to dial if you've got $500,000 or more saved for retirement. We've got teammates standing by right now at the office. They've got the calendar pulled up there, ready to get you all set up for your very own retirement reality report. So one more time, the number to do it, 919-710-8825. Or you can get connected online as well. The website is retirementrealityreport.com. You'll see the big gold Get Your Reality Report Now button. Click that, share a little bit of info with us, and then an L3 teammate will be more than happy to reach out directly to you to get you started. All right, guys, let's jump in. I want to start today with something that has shown some serious staying power. There aren't many things that last more than 20 years these days, but apparently the TV show Grey's Anatomy is determined to prove that it can. And boy, it will. Not sure if you guys have ever watched it. I used to be a very avid watcher, but I think they lost me around season 8 when they had this whole plane crash storyline. But we've now actually made it through 22 seasons of Grey's Anatomy, and ABC intends to keep the party going. The show has already been renewed for season 23. They've even got a spinoff in the works, too. So I was reading about this and thinking about the longevity of this show, guys, from a retirement perspective. And it really shows us that sometimes doing the same thing over and over again keeps working. But when you think about it, on the other hand, sometimes it does not. So I wanted to talk about this with you guys. I'm wondering if you can talk about some things that you see retirees doing with their money that just are not as effective as they used to be. Can you guys speak to this?
16: Yeah, well, firstly, that Grey's Anatomy show, I've seen a few episodes, and each time I see one, it's like something crazier
15: right.
16: is happening in the previous episode.
15: How many bad things can happen to the same group of people over and over and over again? I mean, these people have the worst luck again in the world, but hey, it's a formula that seems to be working for the show.
16: Yes, yes. But going to retirement and thinking about what are individuals keeping going that maybe they should start thinking about adjusting as they make that big transition from the workforce to retirement. I mean, that's probably the biggest psychological change most people will make in their life. You know, you're going from saving and working and having a paycheck coming in to now drawing money out of the account you spent 20, 30, sometimes even longer building up. You need to make sure that your retirement plan is adjusting with the new phase of life you're entering.
15: Mm-hmm.
16: So some things that we see that are something to be cautious of if you're either already in retirement or maybe even 2-3 years out from retirement is thinking that I saved all this money in my 401k or my 403b or whatever employer plan I built up, that when I get to retirement, I'm just going to draw money out of that.
15: Mm-hmm.
16: You know, I'm going to use a 4% rule or something along that nature. And I'm going to be okay because I saved it in this account. I feel comfortable with this type of account. So I feel that my distribution should come from that type of account, being your 401k. When you get to retirement, the privilege that you now have when you stop working for a company, stop saving in that 401k plan, is you can now move that money through a qualified transfer from a 401k to an IRA. IRA, individual retirement account. Now you can build your assets, build your retirement plan to match your specific goals and objectives. So that's the first one. The second, in our opinion, L3 Family Wealth Partners, outdated mindset, especially for those nearing or in retirement, is a generic 60-40 split or a 70-30 split, meaning part of our assets, whatever percentage the larger one is, usually refers to our stock market exposure, whether that's individual stocks. Some people use mutual funds, which, you know, that's okay for them, or exchange-traded funds, whatever it is, it's stock market-related, and the smaller percentage being, quote-unquote, safer assets, bonds, bond funds, things of that nature. Because once you get to retirement, these generic splits, one, they tend to be a little bit cookie-cutter, and when you're in retirement, you deserve a customized retirement plan for you. The other thing is, when money starts coming out of these plans, where's it coming from? Is it coming from the 60% that's in the stock market, which we probably don't want to do because what happens if the stock market goes down and now we're realizing losses? Is it coming 100% from the safe money? But at the end of the year, if our allocations are out of whack, are we reallocating from the stocks to fill back up that safe money, essentially selling later on? Which again, we can't determine what the stock market's going to do, so we don't know what we're going to be selling at. So having more structure when you get to retirement, understanding what dollars should be allocated for my distributions, making sure they're safe and liquid and readily accessible to be sent to your checking account. What money is there for safety? And what is the purpose of my safe money? The purpose should be to replenish my liquidity bucket. Not on a month-by-month, quarter-by-quarter, or even year-by-year basis, but thinking about your retirement as a whole, decade by decade by decade, so your stock market money can truly do what it's meant to do, grow over a long period of time without having to be worried they're going to have to liquidate to create your income. So those are just some ideas, and I think Dale might have some more specific examples of how that can really impact someone's retirement. But truly changing from a phase one mindset as well as financial plan to a phase two mindset and have your financial plan to match is probably the biggest thing that people need to understand as they make that transition. So if you're making that transition and you want to start exploring these ideas, give us a call at L3 Family Wealth Partners, 919-710-8825.
17: Yeah, I think you brought up a lot of good points, David. And just to kind of throw some examples of people that come into the office for the first time, whether that's from the radio show or the TV show or some of the live events throughout the area that we're able to have, we see a lot of people that either have far too much risk in their portfolio, given their goals and objectives, and then people with far too little risk in their portfolios, given their objectives. And you know, we have so many stories because so many people have their own situations when they first meet with us. But for example, we had someone who's officially now a client as of a year and a half ago, who we had multiple interactions with, multiple encounters with. He came to us, and I believe early 2020, looking to retire.
15: Okay.
17: And we showed him a plan. About 90% of his assets, his IRA and 401k assets, were invested in the stock market. Mm-hmm. And at that moment in time, the stock market was going up very dramatically mm-hmm. for a couple of years. And we said, look, it's great that you have exposure to the stock market, but we think there's too much risk here. We think that you need to rebalance your portfolio. How are you going to generate your income if the market goes down? What cash are you going to be using for when your roof starts to leak or your air conditioner breaks or whatever, you want to go on a trip with your wife? And he's like, well, you know, I just feel like the market's going to continue to go up. I'm not ready for that. I appreciate your guys' input, but this isn't the right fit for me right now. A couple of months later, COVID hit. The market went down pretty dramatically. And the same person called us up and he said, hey, do you think your guys' plan still works? Now that the market's down, I'm a little bit worried. And we went to him and we said, the plan no longer works. We can no longer comfortably say that given your expense need from your assets, you're going to be able to retire. His portfolio dropped 40%. And as a result, he had to continue to work.
15: Man.
17: Fast forward a couple years, 2022, he calls us back and says, hey, I built my assets back up. I worked another couple years. I let the market recover. Can you guys build a plan for me? We said, sure. No problem. We would love to. We built a plan for him. It was a little bit different from the initial one, but it was the same general guidelines of assigning attention, intention and purpose to his assets and showing him how he can comfortably generate enough cash flow to cover their expenses and how to continuously grow the other assets that aren't designated for that cash flow. And he said, you know what? I still think the market's going to go up a little bit more. I'm going to wait this one out. Fast forward a couple months later, his portfolio dropped another 30%. He calls us back. Can I retire? I'm sorry, but you might, but it's going to be really, really close. Mm-hmm. He had to work a whole another couple of years to a point now where 2024, he called us back again. And he said, can I retire? And we said, yes, but we're only going through this again if you're willing to listen to us. Mm-hmm. Because it's too much risk that you're taking and you don't need to take the risk. People work to the point that you are currently at. They take the risk that you have been taking to get to this point. Now we need to take some of this risk off the table and assign this intention and job purpose to your assets. And he listened. He has been a client now for 2 years, but it took him an extra four because he wanted to continue to ride the stock market in a way that wasn't aligned with what his goals and objectives were. When you're working, when you're growing your money, while you're saving, it's okay to be in the stock market because you're not relying on those assets to generate an income. In retirement, you can still have assets invested in the stock market, but only if you don't need those assets and relying on those to generate your income source. So this is just, you know, one example of many that we have at L3 Family Wealth Partners. But the point is, you need to know what you want your assets to do for you. And that's where the Retirement Reality Report comes into play. It's something that we would love to do for you if you are listening right now. Our phone number is 919-710-8825.
15: 919-710-8825. If you were sitting here wondering whether your retirement plan is still built for today's reality, don't just assume that what worked years ago is still the best approach. Take a few minutes, get this second opinion, secure your spot for your very own retirement reality report directly with the guys, and let's make sure that your strategy is keeping up with your goals. So if you've got $500,000 or more saved for retirement, the number to dial is 919-710-8825 or head online to retirementrealityreport.com. Guys, I think that conversation that we just had makes such an important point. A lot of these old retirement rules worked in a different era, but today's retirees, they're playing a completely different ballgame. And when people realize that it may not work that it used to, that can lead to some emotional decisions. And one of the biggest ones right now is feeling like you're missing out when that market is going up. And if the market feels confusing to you right now, please know that you're not alone. We've got investment manager Charles Bobrinskoy telling CNBC that one emotion seems to be driving a lot of investors right now. Let's take a listen.
18: Yeah, at any given time, there are times in which people are overly greedy or overly fearful. And I think right now it's absolutely the case that we're in overly greedy mode. There is FOMO all over this market. And the indicators that people talk about, whether it's your cab driver asking you about his latest AI wins, or it's one of your kids telling you you got to get with it and invest more in technology, all of these things tend to be signs of euphoria, and it's never good to be buying when everybody's buying.
15: Now, guys, nobody wants to feel like they're sitting on the sidelines, though. So I'm wondering how you help people in retirement or people that are close to retirement benefit from the market without letting that FOMO, that fear of missing out, drive their decisions. What's your approach?
16: Yeah, I think it's really important, especially once you're in retirement, to really understand, well, why am I investing in different areas? Start defining, really adding a definition to the purpose of each dollar. You know, you don't want to just be having everything invested and looking at a piece of paper once a quarter or every 6 months and saying, this is my retirement plan. I have this pie chart and this sliver over here is where I'm taking my risk. And that they feel okay because they have the, you know, the account statement, and they misconstrue an account statement with a financial plan. And they misconstrue talking to their advisor once a year and looking at, here's what I averaged over the last 12 months with a true comprehensive retirement plan and making sure that we're staying on track. So when you enter into retirement, again, we say it all the time and it sounds like we're just beating a dead horse, but so important and so overlooked. But before you invest a dollar, have a purpose and intention behind why you're investing it. Because if you don't, you don't understand what you're trying to get out of it. And yes, you might get some growth in some years, but you might also have some declines in others, and that could really affect the overall plan. So in order to not have that FOMO and to really enjoy the ups in the stock market and not be so nervous during the downs in the market, it's first important to build preservation and safety. My dad always says it's like the core, you know, building up the core of your body allows you to do a lot of other things and have more fun in building the other muscles up. So having the core of your financial plan, it might not be as exciting. You might not be talking about it to your friends and bragging about the big wins you got, because it's sometimes like watching paint dry. You're getting return after consistent return after consistent return, hopefully. But that allows us, again, the privilege, the opportunity to reinvest the other dollars for what their purpose and function should be, which is long-term growth and appreciation. So building out the protection strategies, the preservation strategies, the income distribution strategies, knowing when, where, and how you're going to generate your monthly income in retirement, that should be more exciting than seeing an AI stock go up 15% in a day. Understanding what is important now that we're in retirement and building different sections of your retirement plan to accomplish different purposes. Income, preservation, stock market growth allocation, all of these things are important, but they should be done with the overall plan in mind. How am I going to achieve a long, very enjoyable retirement? So these are the ways we want to start thinking about things. Then we can allocate to growth. And, you know, I might be biased, but I think my brother Dylan is one of the better people I've ever met at understanding the stock market and the growth. So I'll let him touch on that a little bit more. But these ideas of assigning purpose, function, and real value behind your dollars before you invest it, give us a call at L3 Family Wealth Partners. We'd love to explore that with you. Start assigning purpose and function behind your retirement assets. Give us a call at 919-710-8825.
17: Yeah, and I think the question to ask yourselves, if you're considering the new hot stock that everybody's talking about because there's an IPO or it's all over CNBC or whatever news outlet that you're watching, is it's not, wow, what happens if I put in $10,000 and it grows to $100,000? Sure, that's a nice way to think about it. But I think the more important way to look at it is, what if I put in $10,000 and I lose it and it goes to zero? how is that going to influence my retirement plan? And it all goes back to what David was talking about and what we're always talking about on our radio program and our television shows and to our clients is just really, what are you trying to get out of this dollar? How is it going to influence your life? And if there is a certain amount of money that you have earmarked that can be dedicated towards volatile, speculative investments, that would be great if it goes up, but it won't influence your life materially if it goes down, then I think it creates a much better approach to those types of investments. You know, SpaceX is the hot one that everyone's talking about now. There'll be another one that comes out when all these other AI companies go public. And it's you want to be involved in it. That's just like human nature, is you want to be involved in it. And we're not going to say you shouldn't be.
15: Yeah.
17: But we're going to say how much of your money belongs in these types of investments relative to everything else. And if you need $3,000 a month of cash flow from your investments, you need to make sure you have $3,000 a month earmarked for that cash flow every single month for at least the next 2 years, in our view. And beyond that, how are you going to generate that $3,000 a month going forward, building in inflation and other expenses that you're not thinking about? You need to be budgeting for that as well. And how are you going to prepare for 10 years beyond that? How are you going to refill all these different buckets over time in a predictable, structured, planned out way? Now, after all those buckets are covered, after all they're filled, there might be some excess still spilling out of all these buckets. Okay, maybe there's an opportunity to get exposure to some of these FOMO stocks, to some of these hot topic areas, whatever, you know, fill in your stock name right now. And we've all kind of gone through that before, especially if you're in retirement. You've seen tons of waves of these, and some of them work out. Maybe you were early on Apple or Tesla or Microsoft or some of these companies, but for every company that I just named, there's probably hundreds of them that didn't turn out that way, that aren't the success story that some of these massive companies are. And you just need to understand that if it goes up, that's great. But if it doesn't, it will not affect my ability to maintain my standard of living now that I no longer have a paycheck coming in. And those are the questions not only you need to ask yourself, but your financial advisor needs to be asking you as well. These are the conversations that you need to have, because there's no more paychecks coming in to refill the money that's lost in an investment that doesn't work out. So that's just a totally different mindset shift that people that are coming in, sometimes they struggle with. And over time, the more comfort, the more level of confidence that you have in your plan, the more you feel that your plan is built to withstand all different market environments and market cycles and interest rate changes, the more confidence you can have in making some speculative investments into some of these stocks that we've been referencing. So, you know, it's a long-winded answer, but it's really comes back to the same answer that we're giving on a lot of these questions. It's what we believe at L3 Family Wealth Partners. If you have a plan, if your investments are designed with specific intention and purpose behind them, whether that's look.
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6: Breaking news this hour from townhall.com. I'm Michael Herring. The president will appear at both nights of the Republicans' midterm convention in Dallas this week, the 9th and the 10th. Convention spokesman Zach Kraft tells the Salem Radio Network the event is offering tickets so members of the public who are not mega donors can also be there.
7: Meanwhile, Democrats, they serve their coastal elite, you know, mega donors. They serve legal aliens. They are not working every day to improve your lives. And that is why at this midterm convention, President Trump opened the doors to the American people for the first time ever. Never before has a convention been opened up to the public to attend. This midterm convention in Dallas next week is available for any American patriot who wants to attend, can attend, and hear directly from President Trump what he is doing to improve their lives.
6: The event takes place at the American Airlines Center. Republicans say a recent House vote on Israel and college funding highlights Democratic divisions ahead of the midterms. Correspondent Richard Boyd fills us in.
8: The House passed a bill barring federal funding for colleges that join certain commercial boycotts of Israel. Republicans say it protects Jewish students and preserves study opportunities in Israel. Most Democrats opposed the measure, citing First Amendment concerns. GOP leaders say the vote draws a clear contrast with President Trump's support for Israel and efforts to confront campus anti-Semitism. Richard Boyd reporting.
6: The Trump administration is renewing its appeal to the Supreme Court after a federal judge blocked new restrictions on mail-in ballots ahead of the midterms. The filing comes after U.S. District Court Judge Indira Talwani extended an order against the Postal Service enforcing the president's executive order for the November elections. The legal wrangling comes even as some states have already begun sending out their mail-in ballots. The Greek Air Force reports that one of its jets crashed at an air show yesterday north of Athens. The two pilots aboard were killed. More on these stories at townhall.com.
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12: I'm Colin Asham. Strong storms left its mark with power outages and downed trees to start the holiday weekend. On Saturday, over 5,000 people were without power in Raleigh and Durham because of high winds and heavy rain.

0: motor vehicle and is being held without bond. Your WPTF forecast this afternoon, a chance of showers, partly sunny with a high near 84. Kyle Nasheim, WPTF News.
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6: Look at what prosecutors do now moving forward. Plus, a quarter century after the 9/11 attacks, accused mastermind Khalid Sheikh Mohammed has still not faced a trial. We'll take a closer look at why with former assistant U.S. attorney Andy McCarthy, who's got a deep resume on trying terror cases. And from the Pentagon,
7: the Pentagon really remains that untold narrative of 9/11.
6: To ground zero.
8: It's very powerful. 25 years, so many people, so many young people weren't even born.
6: We remember all those lost ahead of Friday's solemn milestone. All right now on Fox News Sunday. From Fox News in Washington, we begin with a look at some of today's top stories. AAA says millions of Americans are finding higher fuel, airfare, and hotel costs this Labor Day weekend, one of the busiest travel times of the year, and estimates more than 39 million people are on the road, says more than 3.5 million take to the skies. President Trump's super PAC, MAGA Incorporated, has filed a $10 million expenditure report with the Federal Election Commission Saturday to buy ads in Texas in support of Republican Senate candidate Ken Paxton and against his Democratic opponent, James Tallarico. We'll get to all the latest midterm news a little bit later in the show. And the U.S. hit three Iranian tankers Saturday in retaliation for the Islamic regime's attempts to attack two U.S. warships. August was the deadliest month since March for crews in the Persian Gulf trying to pass through the Strait of Hormuz. Four tanker workers were killed by Iranian strikes. One maritime analyst's firm says oil shipments are down nearly 60% in the past week. So in a moment, we'll get Energy Secretary Chris Wright to react, his take on those estimates and on how the conflict continues to impact prices at the pump. But first, Fox News correspondent Alex Hogan reports from the White House. Hello, Alex.
9: Hi, Shannon. According to Central Command, after the IRGC fired at two Navy warships, U.S. troops responded, taking aim at three Iranian oil tankers, one of them located near Karg Island. That's near Iran's key oil export hub. The escalation this weekend creating new unrest in the region and continued economic strain back on U.S. soil. As Americans hit the road for Labor Day weekend, the national average of a gallon of gas, according to AAA, is $4.10 today, with diesel hitting a record of $5.85 a gallon on Friday. Heading into the holiday weekend, the administration pointed to the latest jobs numbers, which more than doubled expectations. The U.S. economy added 162,000 new jobs in August, although different takes across the aisle over the current state of the economy.
10: It's really one of the biggest blowout, skyrocketing job numbers that we've seen in a long time. Beneath that headline, there are real signs of weakness. Long-term unemployment is significant.

0: 1.9 million people have been unemployed for 27 weeks or more. That's representing 27% of the unemployed.
1: President Trump this week also pointing to AI and data centers as other means of economic growth.
2: If you want to create tremendous wealth, if you want your house to be more valuable and everything else, you're going to want a data center. If you want to go through poverty, crime, and squalor, I would say don't approve data centers.
1: Although new polls indicate the pushback is bipartisan, according to a Fox News poll, 70% of Americans say they would oppose the building of a data center in their area. That includes 60% of Republicans and 76% of Democrats. Meantime, overseas, U.S. Special Envoy Steve Witkoff and Jared Kushner are in Kyiv today, meeting with Ukrainian President Volodymyr Zelensky in an effort to broker a peace agreement in the war between Russia and Ukraine. The pair traveled to Moscow yesterday, meeting with Russian President Vladimir Putin. And the leaders of both countries at war agreed to a three-day ceasefire on attacks specifically on Moscow and on Kyiv. Shannon.
3: All right, Alex Hogan at the White House. Thank you so much, Alex. Joining us now, Energy Secretary Chris Wright. Welcome back to Fox News Sunday.
4: Thanks for having me, Shannon.
3: Okay, so let's talk about the traffic through the Strait. There are skeptics about the numbers that are coming from you, coming from the administration. Fortune has this. It appears that Secretary Wright is adding up transfers over multiple days into a single day, said Samir Mamdani, co-founder of TankerTrackers.com. He jokingly calls it math magics. So why is there a dispute about the data on what's actually getting through the Strait at this point?
4: It's funny to read or hear that stuff. We know every ship, the name of the ship, what it's carrying, you know, in these convoys we're pushing. So we're not guessing. We're not doing any crazy math. We're just reporting exactly what's going through the southern route through the Strait of Hormuz. So we did indeed get just under 18 million barrels of crude in a 24-hour period earlier last week. And the running average right now is over 9 million barrels a day. Just on the waterborne routes, there's also the pipeline routes that are taking another four or five. So these are just the facts. These are the numbers. They're not an opinion. There's no math magic. So maybe it's frustrating to the commercial organizations that they just don't have the insight or they don't have the data on what's actually happening. But why would we be lying?
3: Well, you know, your critics will say that you want to portray the situation as better in the Strait than it is, but it's true that you would have data that a lot of these organizations wouldn't. They say the proof will be in the pudding as we see the ripple through the markets. But the New York Times and others, they're actually giving you guys credit saying, listen, the traffic has increased through there. But they say a lot of that has to do with the use of the U.S. military. Obviously, we believe in our men and women and see the hard work they're doing there. But is it sustainable in the long term to have the U.S. military be the guardian of that area? What about other partners in the region and the long-term outlook?
4: Yes, so the U.S. military has two major missions there. One is to stop the flow of any Iranian oil or oil products to be exported from the Gulf. We are putting maximum economic pressure on Iran and isolating them. At the same time that we're doing that, they are trying to wage economic terrorism against the rest of the world by trying to impede the flow of traffic. And they're doing everything they can to stand in our way. So yes, it is the U.S. Navy that's assuring that this flow comes out. We wish Iran would stop doing what they're doing, but we are degrading their capacities to do that, and we are learning and getting better and better at defending from their attacks. So this is a losing game for Iran. We wish it would come to an end tomorrow. The Iranian regime, either the regime is going to change or this regime is going to change its policy. One of those two things is going to happen.
3: So there are others in the region and beyond, though, that you anticipate will come alongside other countries that will lend their resources as well. So this isn't solely or at least primarily on the shoulders of the U.S. military?
4: Yes. Like many other nations have reached out to us. They want to work with us. They want to be helpful. But there's simply no other country on earth that has nearly the military capacity of the United States. So in this conflict where it's still a little bit hot, it's dominated by the United States right now. The other military assets involved are our friends and allies in the region. But to get those from outside of the region, I hope that soon.
3: Okay, let's talk about Venezuela. You were down there for this deal that will give us some level of access, restarting infrastructure and rebuilding down there with their oil output. A lot of controversy about people who say we're taking Venezuela's oil essentially at gunpoint, talking about the capture of Nicolas Maduro. And Congressman Krista Morthy, he is one who sent a letter over to the president because he wants to know this. He's asking whether the president, his family, companies they're associated with, political donors, allies, if there are those in business with the president or others that will have some direct benefit from this deal. Can you give us an answer with some clarity on that today?
4: Oh, you bet. Look, this is one of those deals, which is what often is the case with business deals, that it's just a huge win for both sides. I'm down in Venezuela. The people in the streets of Venezuela are so thrilled to see America there, Americans there. This is a country for 25 years with a communist dictatorship. Now it had a free press. We've had hundreds of political prisoners released. We want to get every last one of them released. The sun is shining again in Venezuela. Their oil exports have grown 50%. Their total national production is up 25%. It'll likely be doubled by the end of next year when it was pre-U.S. intervention. So there's so much positive there. And it's American businesses. That are bringing billions of dollars to invest in the country for their own economic benefit, to bring more energy and lower prices to the United States. But it also transforms the quality of life and peace and stability in Venezuela itself. This is a home run. These senators saying we're stealing their oil at gunpoint. Nothing could be further from the truth. In fact, the more oil that's produced in Venezuela, including with the deal with the U.S. government, The more royalties and tax revenues go to the Venezuelan government and the Venezuelan people. If you have resources deep underground and they've been sitting there for millions of years, they don't bring any benefit. They only bring benefit when capital and they're extracted, brought to the surface, refined, and made to better the lives of Venezuelans, Americans, and the whole Western Hemisphere.
3: Okay, so to those who are worried about this, because listen, having watched oil production and the nationalization and what has happened there in the past with the industry, of course, there are going to be real hesitations about companies wanting to invest there. We did hear the announcement from Chevron this week. But National Review says this, Venezuela has already been nationalized twice. What makes anyone so confident it won't happen a third time? They say this arrangement will undoubtedly be contested in the future years, perhaps by another Chavista type. And when that happens, Trump will no longer be in office. Do you expect President Newsom or President Harris to send in Delta Force? So what about the fact that this is being negotiated under this president, but a future president may not want to enforce this in the way that President Trump would?
4: Well, look at the other private companies that are investing billions of dollars. These are multi-year, multi-decade investments. Clearly, they are making the assessment that the future risk profile is dramatically different than it was before. Anything's possible in the future. But for any different government of Venezuela, these deals are home runs. They're going to bring more tax revenues, more royalty revenues, more jobs, more opportunity to Venezuelans. And they're going to bring more oil to the world, which it desperately needs right now. And even the possibility of more refining capacity. Venezuela has old, rundown refiners. You're going to see American companies and international companies go down and help invest in those as well. GE Vernova's down there to help repair their electrical grid. Like, the Trump administration's about adding energy and bringing more commerce to the United States, to Venezuela, and to the world as a whole. And this, Shannon, this is desperately needed after the Biden administration and Obama administrations, who had a war on fossil fuel. Somehow they thought they were going to get rid of them. The world could work without them. All they did was crimp the supply and drive the prices up. We have years worth of damage and underinvestment that we are aggressively reversing to the enormous benefit to future generations of Americans.
3: Well, we know it'll take some time there in Venezuela, and we'll see what future administrations think about how this plays out. In the meantime, we'd love to talk to you about data centers and so many other things. So, Mr. Secretary, please come back.
4: Thanks so much, Shannon. I'll do that.
3: Appreciate your time. All right, coming up. After a shocking ending on Friday, what happens next in the Lindsey Clancy murder case? A deep dive into that next. And later, a conversation with the founder of the Tunnel to Towers Foundation about the devastating loss that led him to create an organization that now has been a lifeline to thousands of families in need in the 25 years since 9/11.

0: I love this place. I've been surfing here since I was a kid. Now, seeing my grandson out on the water, it means everything to me. 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
14: Progressive, lefty judge suddenly become an originalist when it when that seems to serve the purpose. And what happened here is they've decided that suddenly it matters what the Constitution says about voting. But I think they happen to be right about it. It's the task of the states and Congress. The president really isn't supposed to have anything to do about with it. On the other hand, if you're going to be a real originalist, the president hasn't actually done anything yet, which is why the Supreme Court wouldn't intervene. They found that the other side didn't have standing. And I think what happened, Shannon, is where, as you just said, where, you know, I saw this morning, I think North Carolina started sending ballots out on September 4th. So it gets too late to change the rules at this point.
15: Yeah, well, I'm going to track that to see where that lands at the Supreme Court, probably within a couple of days or so. Meanwhile, the case really wanted to have you here for today. I'm so grateful for this because you have prosecuted high-profile terror cases. Southern District of New York there, you know your way around this conversation. And as we are about to mark 25 years since 9/11, we have not tried Khalid Sheikh Mohammed, who's the supposed mastermind of 9/11. And when you say that to people, they cannot believe that we are 25 years into this. Why has he not been tried yet? Because the last I heard, they're trying to set this for a date of June of 2028.
14: Yeah. So I'm glad that I appreciate that you mentioned the pre-9/11 cases, which are the ones that I was involved in, because it really gets to what the heart of the problem is here. Our country was, for 8 years leading up to 9/11, repeatedly attacked. And during that period of time, we were following a law enforcement paradigm of counterterrorism that did not have a deterrent effect and wasn't a practical way to attack foreign terrorist organizations who operate outside the writ of our courts and the operation of our law enforcement agencies. So when 9/11 happened, we tried, I think, sensibly, after 3,000 of our fellow citizens were slaughtered, to move to what this was, which was a war paradigm. And the problem is, Shannon, if you're going to switch to war, which I think was sensible at the time, maybe they didn't realize it at the time, but your objective at that point is to win the war. And you're not as concerned about due process for the people that you apprehend along the way. And when you make a decision, which the Bush administration and particularly the intelligence agencies did, to use coercive interrogation tactics for war purposes, what you're saying is we have to prioritize the collection of intelligence to protect lives, and we're going to worry about that more than we're going to worry about due process for people in their ultimate trials. That's a very sensible decision, I think, but you can't pretend that it's not a trade-off. So once you've used those tactics, you're not going to be able to get that evidence, no matter how good and how inculpatory it is, in the ultimate trial. So the problem they're having is they want to have a regular American trial, but they want to use evidence that we would never let in a regular American trial. Yeah. And that's been the quandary for them from the beginning.
15: Yeah, so you're saying, listen, in the immediacy there, you're going to use the methods that get you the information that may save more lives in the immediate aftermath of a terror attack, but then it may end up being inadmissible into court, so you can't use it for a trial. So here we are 25 years later. Former Lieutenant Governor there in New York, Betsy McCoy, says this: these animals don't deserve the protections of our Constitution. We who value freedom and decency must demand justice for the victims of the worst crime ever committed against American civilians. We cannot accept less than the conviction and execution of Khalid Sheikh Mohammed and his co-defendants. Andy, what would you put the chances at either of those things happening?
14: Yeah, I'm a big Betsy fan, but I just have to say the perspective here shouldn't be on what the rights of Khalid Sheikh Mohammed and these other atrocious terrorists are. The question is this going to be an American trial or not? If it's going to be an American trial that we think is worthy of the name, then you can't use evidence that's not admissible in an American trial. I've questioned the whole premise, Shannon, that really goes back to post-World War II, that you have to try terrorists in order to execute them. I think when you're dealing in a war situation against a foreign enemy, we should be thinking about a different legal process to come to the conclusion about whether someone should be executed or not. But if you're going to call it a trial, then you can't use evidence that's not admissible in a trial.
15: Yeah, we have to find a way to get some accountability for these families and loved ones of those who it's been 25 long years as they are waiting for that. Andy, thank you for letting us pick your brain. Always appreciate it.
14: Thank you, Shannon.
15: So Iranian oil tankers targeted and taken out in response to attacks on our U.S. Navy warships. Trey Yingst is live in the region. He's got the very latest and a new update when we come back.

0: I'm Lillian Wu with your Fox True Crime Minute. The Mushroom Murder Case, one of the most high-profile ones in modern Australian history, returns to court. Defense attorneys fighting convictions against Aaron Patterson, who was jailed for life last September after being found guilty of murdering her estranged husband's parents and aunt and trying to kill a fourth relative, deliberately poisoning them with death cap mushrooms in a beef Wellington meal. The defense citing a series of what they call major trial errors, such as housing jurors at one point in the same hotel as members of the prosecution. In the hearings, government prosecutors also appealing the sentence, calling it too lenient. It allows Patterson to apply for parole after serving at least 33 years. They argue the 51-year-old triple murderess should die behind bars. There's more on this story at foxnews.com or subscribe to the Fox True Crime Podcast. I'm Lillian Wu with your Fox True Crime Minute.
1: Take a pause.
2: In Salisbury, Massachusetts, there's the Guinea Pig Sanctuary. They care for up to 400 rescued guinea pigs every day. Kimmy Smotherman's the director. So why do so many people surrender them?
3: The biggest problem right now is people aren't learning about guinea pigs before they get guinea pigs.
2: They're not the easiest creatures to take care of. They should be adopted in pairs because they're sociable and they like to stretch their little legs.
3: They need to be out of their cage. They're not leave us in the cage, just throw food at us.
2: Kimmy says each creature is unique.
3: We have some that bite. We have some that are very stubborn. We have some that are just like, don't touch me. And we have, you know, the guys, the fatter guys, and they're like, come over here and hold me. But each one of them's different.
2: The sanctuary even has emotional support guinea pigs. Head to guineapigsanctuary.org to find out more. Take pause. Joel Nadeau, Fox News.
4: Back to our top story, renewed strikes between the U.S. and Iran this weekend. Fox News chief correspondent Trey Yangst is on the ground in the region. Hello, Trey.
5: Shannon, good morning. The battle for the Strait of Hormuz has resumed. On Friday, Iran launched missiles at a U.S. aircraft carrier and a guided missile destroyer. The United States responded with new strikes against Iranian oil tankers. Video released by CENTCOM shows the blast after crews were reportedly given advance notice to evacuate. CENTCOM Commander Admiral Brad Cooper said in a statement, "Let the message to the IRGC be clear. If you shoot at two of our ships, we will impose an even higher economic cost, taking out three of yours. We will not hesitate to defend American forces, and if necessary, destroy Iran's limited and exposed oil fleet." The event comes as President Trump indicated the Strait of Hormuz is becoming less relevant.
6: A lot of alternatives are being made to the Hormuz Strait. The Hormuz Strait is not what it used to be. Iran is going to end up, if they don't get smart, really smart, which I don't know if they can. I don't know if they're able to do that.
5: The military escalation with Iran comes as the Trump administration seeks de-escalation in the ongoing war between Russia and Ukraine. Special Envoy Steve Witkoff and Jared Kushner traveling to Moscow Saturday to meet directly with Russian President Vladimir Putin. The pair reportedly discussed plans for the next steps in ending the conflict.
7: Thank you for endorsing the no-shoot policy in Kiev and in Moscow for these 3 days that allowed us to be able to come here in a safe manner.
8: No, we will do everything in our power to ensure the safety of the negotiation process and the mediators, yourself and perhaps those accompanying you.
5: Witkoff and Kushner arriving in Kyiv today to meet directly with Ukrainian President Volodymyr Zelensky. Shannon?
4: Yanks, thank you very much, Trey. All right, back here at home, the Pentagon in headlines this week over leadership changes as critics call for changes at the very top. Fox News correspondent Lucas Tomlinson has details from the White House.
9: Today, the U.S. Army is without a Senate-confirmed service secretary and top officer. Dan Driscoll is out as Army Secretary. The Iraq War veteran with close ties to Vice President J.D. Vance, who pushed the Army to innovate with drones and other weapons. His resignation comes after reported tension with War Secretary Pete Hegseth. Vance was asked if he shared Driscoll's concerns about the current state of the Army after a number of generals were fired by Hegseth.
10: The issue where I'm in the most strident agreement with Pete is that we needed to have a culture shift at the Department of War.
9: Announcing his resignation, Driscoll posted, "We could not have made the progress we did without the support of Secretary Hegseth." President Trump has named Adam Tell, the Army's Assistant Secretary for Civil Works, as acting secretary. Once the critical vote to confirm Hegseth, outgoing Republican Senator Tom Tillis now wants President Trump to fire him. "I have never witnessed more inept management of the brave men and women who serve our country," an opinion shared by many Democrats.
11: This is a dangerous moment.
9: President Trump also weighing in on the reported missile interceptor shortage. The people and media outlets that keep harping on the fact that we have no ammunition and they are 100% wrong are actually treasonous. CSIS claims the U.S. Army fired half its Patriot interceptors in the first few weeks of the Iran war. The Pentagon now wants to purchase 3,200 Patriots next year. The Wall Street Journal editorial board writing, yet about 2,900 of those 3,200 are earmarked for a reconciliation bill that so far hasn't appeared. Ditto for tens of billions for other munitions. Then Senator J.D. Vance warned about munitions in Munich 2 years ago when he said Ukraine uses more Patriots in 1 month than the U.S. produces in 1 year.
10: We don't make enough munitions to support a war in Eastern Europe, a war in the Middle East, and potentially a contingency in East Asia. So the United States is fundamentally limited.
9: President Trump says the United States is now producing munitions at levels, quote, never seen before. Shannon?
4: All right, Lucas Tomlinson of the White House. Thank you, Lucas. It is time now for our Sunday group. USA Today White House correspondent Francesca Chambers. Former State Department spokesperson Marie Harf. Former Bush National Security Official Michael Allen. And American Enterprise Institute resident fellow Mark Thiessen. Panel, welcome to all of you. There is a lot on the foreign policy plate. So let's start there. We have Jared Kushner and Steve Witkoff shuttling between Moscow and now in Kyiv this weekend. Here's what the president said about why this has been particularly intractable.
6: There's a personality problem in Russia-Ukraine. You have President Zelensky and President Putin, they truly hate each other.
4: That's made this hard to solve.
11: It makes it extra hard to solve. I think the big takeaway is that President Putin is unbowed. He's ready to continue going forward. But look, the news has changed. Ukraine is now winning. The incremental small advances that the Russians had previously are down to near zero. The Ukrainians have compensated for their manpower deficit through the ingenious use of drones. The Russian economy is a wreck. The 35,000 troops per month is what the Russians are losing. So I think it's time for us to shift our policy. If the Russians aren't ready to do a ceasefire or come to the table, we need to turn the dial up on them by way of economic sanctions or maybe even different types of weapons to the Ukrainians so that maybe we condition Putin to come to the table and be serious.
4: Well, and I remember, obviously, Marie, when this broke out during the Biden administration when Russia invaded Ukraine, they didn't think this would last a matter of days. And here we are 4+ years into this.
12: The Ukrainians, by every metric, when we saw at the start of this war, they've exceeded them. And Michael is absolutely right. Ukraine is having real success on the battlefield. We also know that Russia will try and use the winter to take an offensive against Ukraine. On both sides right now, we are seeing a level of chaos and destruction for the general public that we haven't seen in a long time. I will also note that they are seeing gas and fuel shortages in Russia that they haven't seen since the waning days of the Soviet Union. It is crazy to me that this is the first trip that Witkoff and Kushner have taken to Kyiv. They've been to
4: now
12: Moscow. That we know of, sure, yes. I don't think they could really do that secretly, but it's maybe, I hope, this is an indication that they are actually going to be talking more to the Ukrainians and not deciding the fate of Ukraine just by talking with Putin, because this administration, love them or hate them, has had a closer relationship with Vladimir Putin, a warmer relationship with the Kremlin than any past president in U.S. history.
4: Well, Mark, and what about them? Because the Ukrainians are very skeptical. They say their intel shows that Russia is about to ramp this thing up.
13: Yeah, so first of all, Donald Trump has done more for Ukraine than Joe Biden ever did. Biden slow-rolled weapons to Ukraine. Trump is allowing the Ukrainians to fire into Russia and providing targeting intelligence, something that Biden never did. So the U.S. has helped. The reason why they've had this success on the battlefield is because we've enabled it. Because now Putin is able to take the war, I'm sorry, Zelensky is able to take the war into Russia. We've destroyed, the Ukrainians have destroyed 43% of their refinery capacity. The Russians have suffered 1.4 million combat deaths and injuries. That's more than we suffered during World War II. Too. It's because we've unleashed the Ukrainians, and I think it's symbolic. One of the benefits for Ukraine has been the Iran war has actually benefited them, because before the Iran war, when everyone was focused on Ukraine, we were talking about, you know, could they hold on to Donbass, and did they have to have some kind of compromise where they'd give Donbass to the Russians? Nobody's talking about that anymore, because they've used the time while the West was focused on what's happening in Iran to turn the battle around. And now I think it's important, it's extremely important, the fact that Steve Witkoff and Jared Kushner are in Kyiv for the first time. And one of the things I like was seeing when he met with Putin, Witkoff gave him a nice handshake and said some nice things. He hugged Zelensky, and I think that's a difference in the attitude right now towards Ukraine and Russia.
4: Well, and the president has had great success in mediating a lot of big conflicts out there, but this is obviously the one he would love as part of his legacy to get done.
14: And Russia is believed to be experiencing large losses on the battlefield, as we've been talking about here. But Ukraine has also acknowledged that it's running low on those Patriot missile interceptors. As far as President Trump and what they might be able to accomplish here, you know, it's possible that the Trump administration and Kushner and Witkoff have a trick up their sleeve that, you know, we don't know about at this point. But so far, we've seen that they've been unwilling, like the Russians and the Ukrainians, to agree on key things here when it comes to territorial concessions, when it comes to Russia trying to cap the size of Ukraine's military, what these security guarantees could look like from not just the U.S., but as well as NATO allies, if it's the case that Ukraine isn't allowed to join NATO, and how you get agreement on those issues really remains up in the air at this point, Shannon.
4: Yeah, they're really sticky. Meanwhile, we've got the situation going on, obviously, with Iran. Wall Street Journal reports there, they say the time is no longer on Iran's side in the battle of the blockades. They are giving credit for what's happening in the Strait. They say the U.S. naval blockade has prevented Iran from shipping any oil from the Persian Gulf since July. At the same time, despite Iranian drone and missile attacks, Washington has been able to assist Gulf Arab states in moving significant amounts of their crude through the waterway, keeping global oil prices from surging above critical levels. And I see your head nodding over here, Mark.
13: Look, I think it's fascinating. A month ago that we were being told by the left that Iran had won a strategic victory because it had controlled the Strait of Hormuz and that this was a defeat for Donald Trump. Well, guess what? We control the Strait of Hormuz right now. There's almost near pre-war levels of oil going through the Strait of Hormuz. Iran's currency has absolutely collapsed. We've so damaged their ability to produce gas. There are gas lines to go to gas stations, and there are gas lines out of gas stations because all the cars are breaking down because of the additives they're putting in to try and extend the fuel crisis, fuel situation. We are absolutely crushing Iran right now. This is a regime that has a high pain tolerance. It's going to take a long time, but their military capacity has been decimated, and now they're being economically crushed.
4: Marie, any credit to the administration on those advancing on those fronts? Because it's not just the Wall Street Journal. There are a number of, you know, outlets out there who say this is actually working in some respect.
12: I don't know what working means here. The fact that we are almost back to pre-war levels, so we're almost back to the level before the war we started. That's not success, Shannon.
4: But if you've made progress on the nuclear weapon question.
12: But we haven't. Iran still has control of the highly enriched uranium that it had before the war. We have hurt its nuclear program, but they still have the capacity to rebuild it. We have not overthrown the regime. We have not prevented them from getting a nuclear weapon. And the Strait of Hormuz is still not back to where it was before Donald Trump started this war. Fertilizer prices in Iowa. Let's talk about the midterms in Iowa, up 64%. Everything is more expensive today because of this war in Iran, and the Iranian regime is still in power. Look,
4: I can hear my levels down into the current regime. It's not a success to almost be back to the situation before the war.
11: The president's right. The control of the Straits of Hormuz is a diminishing asset for the Iranians, and we have achieved
12: the destruction
11: of the defense industrial base, largely. And I think we just have to be realistic. We're going to have to degrade Iranian know-how for nuclear weapons, their labs, and their defense industrial base serially over time. And we're not just going to, like, one day, it's going to be
12: gone forever. So it's another forever war. We're talking about another forever war we started here.
13: Their defense industrial base is 85% destroyed. Their nuclear material is entombed.
12: And yet they can still attack American assets in the region. They're still lobbing missiles at Jordan, at Iraq.
13: You're in a fantasy world on this, Marie. We've absolutely decimated their military capacity. They have a nuisance capability in the Gulf. We have destroyed 85%.
12: Americans and nuisance capability.
14: In terms of how much longer Americans could expect this to go, Vice President J.D. Vance notably unwilling to say this week that it could potentially end before the midterms. And I think it's notable that we see both Kushner and Witkoff currently focusing on Russia's war against Ukraine. They're the chief negotiators. Well, clearly no talks taking place.
4: It sounds like diplomacy on the Iran front for right now is giving way to kinetic conversation. So,
12: speaking of
4: kinetic conversation, we've got a lot more with our panel that we've got to discuss, including this. Members of the left wing of the Democratic Party are holding a socialism conference in Chicago, getting ideas, getting bolder. As the party says, they got to figure this out. Sunday panel continues next.

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10: Swing states. We hear a couple things. Number one, the Democrats are actually, they're not running these far left candidates, except for in Michigan, which is different.
11: No, Colorado, New York, Florida.
10: Colorado's not a swing state. New York's not a swing state. When we're talking about
11: Florida, Iowa,
10: when we're talking about Iowa, Ohio, North Carolina, Kansas, right? These are, Democrats have found a way to run candidates, including for the House, that match their districts. We should also say, and you know, people on the right have said this, that the DSA and the far left has found a way to energize voters, to actually bring in a lot of Trump voters with kind of a pseudo populist message. We saw that with Mamdani Trump voters, AOC Trump voters. They exist. There's a lot of them. And so all of the parties could learn about how to actually talk to voters about what they care about, get some of that energy, that organizing capability. But look, if Republicans think they can have some convention that no one goes to and talk about socialists while gas prices are through the roof, fertilizer prices are through the roof, we're still in Iran.
11: We're on a DSA now.
10: But if they think if they think the DSA message is what's going to win them this election, Democrats are going to have a great night in November.
11: We'll get to that convention. Yeah. We're going to talk about that in just a minute. But Stephen A. Smith is out there who, listen, he's gone after Dems and Republicans, but he thinks Democrats need to get a handle on this DSA thing. He says, and I quote, tell them to sit their blank down and get with the program, Mark.
12: So imagine if Republican Senate candidates were out there campaigning with Nick Fuentes. That's what Hassan Piker is. Hassan Piker is the Nick Fuentes of the left. And you've got Democratic candidates, so-called mainstream candidates, who are refusing to condemn him, refusing and campaigning with him. This guy is an anti-Semite, a communist, wears a Mao suit, says that we brought 9/11 on ourselves, and he is the face of the Democratic Party right now. And I will say, in terms of these midterms, I remember, you know, everybody's expecting a big blue wave, and it's probably coming. I think that's the likely outcome. But I remember in 2022 when we were all expecting a big red wave in 2022, and Biden had the worst inflation in four decades, border crisis, Afghan withdrawal, all these disasters. He put in the best midterm performance of any president since JFK. Mm-hmm. Why? Because the Republicans picked a lot of bad candidates. Herschel Walker, Dan Baldock, you know, you go down the list, Blake Masters. Now, what are the Democrats doing? Abdul al-Sayed, Graham Platner, replaced by Troy Jackson, James Tallarico. They're doing the same stupid thing in picking really bad candidates in some of these important swing states. It's not just the blue states getting bluer. It's Michigan. It's Maine, states that they have to win. Now we also pick Ken Paxton. We're not perfect, but I don't think we should assume the blue wave is going to happen the way we expect it to. Just like like the red wave didn't happen.
11: All right, I want to get a quick comment from you, Michael, about the DSA, because the Washington Post editorial board has this warning thing out there for Democrats saying, if you think it's going to be as easy as to control as the Tea Party, as the GOP did, they say, spoiler alert, it's going to be harder than you think.
13: Harder than they think. And this is the gift that keeps on giving for Republicans. And as we go to this national convention down here, I hope it succeeds in sort of casting the Democrats nationwide as the Socialist Party. But look, at the end of the day, it's about meat and potatoes. It's about turning out our voters, the Trump voters, or else we lose the House of Representatives. Trump can activate these so-called low propensity voters, folks that don't necessarily show up on midterm elections. We got to spend the money, deploy the president to the right districts, let candidates have flexibility where they need it to contrast themselves with the administration. And that's the only way to prevent hog wild Democrat investigations into ballrooms, World Liberty Financial, and of course, pardons.
11: All right, final word to you, Francesca, on the upcoming convention.
14: On the midterm conventions, what I'm hearing, Shannon, from Republicans is that they think this talk about people not going is overblown. We heard Vice President J.D. Vance say this week to my colleague in the briefing room, actually, that, you know, for some people that are in a tight district, your time and money might be better spent in your district rather than at this convention, Shannon. And finally, I would just add that Republicans are saying this is a great opportunity for some of their candidates to be introduced on a national stage.
11: All right. Thank you, panel. Great to see you, and we'll see you next Sunday. This week, we're going to mark a quarter century since the worst terror attacks ever on U.S. soil. So we're going to look at efforts to make sure we never forget, from Ground Zero to Shanksville and the Pentagon.
15: This building never shut down. 10,000 people showed up to work the next day to formulate America's response.
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5: Allowed to go unchecked and unchallenged ultimately leads to war. This nation is opposed to war. We are also true to our word. Our unswerving objective, therefore, must be to prevent the use of these missiles against this or any other country and to secure their withdrawal or elimination from the Western Hemisphere.
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7: You're looking at images of the Pentagon after it was hit on 9/11 in 2001 and what that same area of the building looks like today. But advocates say the work there is not yet done. We visited this week and talked with Pentagon Memorial Executive Director Joe Kornhoff about the work he's doing to make sure the story of what happened on 9/11 is never forgotten and about his personal connection to the devastating events of 25 years ago.
8: I was 15 years old that day. My mother worked here in the Pentagon, and as she did every day, she worked there on September 11th, and it was the day that changed my life. Being a military child, a military brat, as they like to call us, family served too, and so throughout my life, I've felt this, pull to service, and so really 9/11 was a catalyst for me to serve.
7: And although his mother had worked in the area hit by Flight 77, she'd recently moved to a different office there at the Pentagon. Joe was inspired, as you heard, to join the Army ROTC in college. He went on to serve in Afghanistan, and now he's working to make sure the people remember the lives lost there at the Pentagon.
8: If you look at the orientation of the benches, they're oriented in two different directions. If you're reading the name and you're looking up to the sky, they're one of the 59 fallen angels from American Airlines Flight 77. If you're looking at their name and reading and you're looking at the Pentagon, they are one of the 125 that were tragically killed in the building that day. We were the first of the three attack sites to have a memorial, but we remain the only site that doesn't have that dedicated education center or museum aspect to help facilitate the education of nearly the third of Americans who weren't alive that day.
7: So today, Joe and the Pentagon Memorial Fund are working to build a visitor education center where guests can learn more about the events of that day. We want to show you some sketches of the proposed center, and if you want to learn more, visit www.pentagonmemorial.org. Also this week, of course, ceremonies in New York will honor those who died at Ground Zero in Lower Manhattan on 9/11. They include the younger brother of Frank Siller. He's the chairman and CEO of Tunnel to Towers. I talked with him about his new book honoring his brother Stephen and calling on the rest of us to make something good from the most tragic things that come into our lives.
9: I mean, to go in the other room and tell my siblings that our little brother wasn't coming home, and to go in there and say, that little boy is gone, it was so painful. I can't even explain it. But through his sacrifice, look at the amount of good that is, that has come from it.
7: Frank Siller talking about that fateful September 11th, when 19 terrorists boarded four commercial flights, two of which slammed into the Twin Towers. More than 2,700 people died there, including 343 firefighters, and his little brother, Stephen, was among them.
9: We knew one thing, that when Stephen made this sacrifice and this run through the tunnel where he gave up his life, leaving behind a wife and five kids, that we had to do something. Mm-hmm. And what we did was we started a foundation. And Shannon, we just wanted to do little simple acts of kindness. And we had no big plans. We really had no big plans.
7: Those little simple acts of kindness became the mission for the country's largest 9/11 nonprofit.
9: I said, we're going to build for all the catastrophically injured service members. We went from having to raise a couple of $100,000 to raising $50 million in 1 year, the difference that it made.
10: 2, 1.
9: I always had the faith in the American people that they would join us on this journey. And I write about that, that one of the chapters I write about, that God sends me people all the time. And every time I say, how are we going to do this? You know, another avenue opens up to see the goodness and the kindness of America. But I had no doubt that we could do it because I know America.
7: In his new memoir, Let Us Do Good, Frank pays tribute to his family's promise to do good in Stephen's name. You talk in the book about how your parents, George and May, this goes way back. It's always been about serving other people.
9: My mom and dad had 7 kids, and they taught us the importance of doing good for others and serving. And they didn't just preach it, they did it. I've spoken to those widows that have young children left behind already to let them know that Tunnel to Towers is going to be there with you and your family, and we're going to pay off your mortgage. And now that we have the May and George scholarship program, we're going to make sure your kids get a free college education because they paid the ultimate sacrifice.
7: 25 years out, as we were marking that day, and there are young people in this country who weren't aware, some of them not even born when that happened. What would you like them to know about that day and how things with Tunnel to Towers have progressed since then and what it means to our country to mark 25 years?
9: I want America to know that there are so many people that are willing to die for you and I.
7: Mm-hmm.
9: And when they do, that we need America to come together to take care of the families. And the Tunnel to Towers Foundation is the foundation that will make sure that when St. Francis of Assisi said, brothers and sisters, while we have time, let us do good, we could be the conduit of bringing all these people together to take care of all these families that died.
7: That's it for us this week. We'll see you next, Fox News Sunday.
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11: Breaking news this hour from townhall.com. I'm Michael Harrington. The Trump administration is renewing its appeal to the U.S. Supreme Court after a federal judge blocked new restrictions on mail-in ballots ahead of the midterms. The legal wrangling comes even as states start sending out mail-in ballots. The appeal marks the third time the administration has asked the high court to intervene. New midterm polling is delivering a surprise for Democrats. Correspondent Willie Nelson reports.
12: Republicans now lead Democrats 51-49% on the generic congressional ballot in a new Harvard-Harris poll of likely voters. This is a shift from a 4-point Democratic advantage in March. The survey also finds Republican voters more motivated to turn out. Nearly 8 in 10 respondents said they reject political extremists like Hassan Piker. Democrats have been counting on a midterm rebound that has not shown up in this poll. Willie Nelson, Washington.
11: Missouri is asking the Supreme Court to clear the way for new congressional districts, an effort Republicans hope could help preserve their House majority in the midterms. Correspondent Richard Boyd reports the appeal follows a ruling by Missouri's highest court blocking the map and ordering voters to decide the issue in November.
13: Missouri officials are urging the Supreme Court to allow new congressional boundaries designed to give Republicans a potential additional House seat. The state's top court says the existing districts must be used in November and has ordered a statewide vote on the replacement map. The dispute is part of a broader redistricting campaign. Missouri law sets Tuesday as the deadline for changes in the November ballot. Richard Boyd reporting.
11: Turning Point Action, the organization founded by the late Charlie Kirk, is making waves in the run-up to the 2028 presidential election. Turning Point staff are busy registering voters and promoting social events, a test of its ability to shape the next GOP presidential primary. The organization is currently focusing on building a foundation for the Iowa caucuses. More on these stories at townhall.com.
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17: I'm Kyle Nashon. The district attorney in Winston-Salem has indicted a 17-year-old girl in retaliation to an attack on a mosque in San Diego that left three people dead earlier this year. Tazeen Nizam with the Council on American Islamic Relations San Diego office says people need to speak out if they see hatred brewing online before it turns to real-world violence.
18: It's about any other groups that knew about this attack similar to this individual. This online hate, radicalization, this threat that we had could have been prevented.
17: In Durham Friday, a number of kids led a conversation with city leaders asking how much more they have to put up with before they see less gun violence. Young adults and teenagers in the Grace organization sat down with Durham Mayor Leo Williams, who listened to their frustrations.
19: The mayor doesn't do it by himself. I think every elected official in our community, as well as other

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2: Hi, everybody. Peter Greenberg here with a special edition of Peter Greenberg Worldwide for this first weekend of September 2026. Why is it a special edition? Because in less than a week, we'll be commemorating a sad piece of American history. 25 years later, 25 years after a dark day, September 11th, 2001. Hard to believe it was 25 years ago, a quarter of a century ago, and we all remember where we were on that day and precisely remember even at that moment when the first plane hit the North Tower of the World Trade Center. I know you're thinking about that now. Many of you watched it on television, especially the second plane hitting the building, not the first. And it changed our lives forever in so many different ways. I know where I was. In those days, I was the travel editor for NBC on the Today Show. I was sitting in the green room waiting to go on to do my live spot at about 8:45, 8:46, when all of a sudden the monitor in the green room switched to a wide shot of the North Tower of the World Trade Center with huge billows of smoke coming out. And Matt Lauer was on the air at that moment interviewing an author, and he broke in and said, "It appears that a small plane has hit the World Trade Center." Now, that particular morning, it was a beautiful sunny day in New York, 20/20 visibility. And I took one look at that picture and realized it could not have been a small plane. And I ran down to the control room and I said, "Listen, everybody, that was no small plane. Nobody got lost in the clouds. Somebody saw that building and hit it." And as I was explaining why that happened, we all saw, just a few moments later, United Airlines Flight 175 hit the South Tower. The American Airlines flight that hit the North Tower was American Flight 11. And then shortly after that, we all heard about American Flight 77 that went into the Pentagon. And then United 93 into Shanksville, Pennsylvania, as it was headed, perhaps, for the White House. I ended up on the air for the next 20 hours. Most of my friends thought I was dead, because I was supposed to leave right after the show to fly back to Los Angeles. Remember, all those planes were flying cross-country. They were wide bodies. They were full of fuel. And they never made it. When the towers were hit, the cell phone towers on the top, we lost all of our reception. So there was no way to even get a phone call out. And I had to go through three of my friends just to call my mother, who was maybe 40 blocks away, to let her know that I was alive. But it just is indelible in our hearts, in our minds, about what happened that day. And now, 25 years later, we're now thinking about where we go from here. What's happened in the last 25 years? What lessons have we learned? What lessons have we applied? Has it made our lives any better, ironically? And in the next part of the show, we're going to be talking to flight attendants, to pilots, to the TSA, to the mayor of Gander. Remember Gander in Newfoundland, where all those planes were put on the ground within a period of an hour? What an amazing story happened there in the most unlikely of places. And then we're even going to talk to the man who was the duty officer

0: in the White House Situation Room that day, and what he did, what he saw, what he heard, and how everything changed. So think about where you were that day. Think about how it's changed your life. Think about what's been happening since. Remember, there was no TSA on September 11th, 2001. There was no Department of Homeland Security. It's now the largest federal agency we've got in terms of employees and spread out. It was a different time, a different place. And then, of course, I remember all the airplanes grounded. Everybody put on the ground for 5 days. Nothing moved. But the most haunting part for me was I stayed on the air for 20 hours at NBC in New York. I never left the building. And finally, at about 2:30 in the morning, I wasn't going to be flying back to LA, of course, anytime soon. They got me a hotel room, and I went downstairs, and I walked outside. I'll always remember this because it was so bizarre and surreal. Here I was in Midtown Manhattan on 49th Street and 5th Avenue. I was the only person on the street. No other people were there. There are no vehicles moving. It was as if they had evacuated New York and didn't happen to tell me. And so I started walking uptown on 5th Avenue, not on the sidewalk, on the yellow lines in the middle of the street. It was just me. And the air had the most horrible stench of burning kerosene, electrical conduit, and yes, flesh, because the wind had changed and was now blowing from the south to the north. And by the time I got to the hotel, it was impossible to sleep. It was just trying to relive what had just happened, trying to make sense of it all. We're still trying to make sense of it all, aren't we? And in the days that followed, and the investigations that we did at NBC News about who the terrorists were, how they had access, how they trained, all very crazy, and how different law enforcement agencies each had clues but never shared them with the other agencies. And so the parts of the puzzle were never really put together. All the lessons that came out of 9/11, what's changed in terms of how flight attendants behave, how pilots behave, of course, airport security, and how we behave. It's all changed dramatically. And then what good came out of it? In the most unlikely way, that would have been in Gander, where all these planes were on the ground, which basically dwarfed the population of that small town. And they were going to be there for 5 days. And what the people of Gander did to open their homes and their hearts to people from all around the world who never knew when they got up that morning and got on their planes, they would end up there. And what came out of that? An amazing series of stories about relationships that got formed, about bonding that happened in the most unlikely of ways, and how people came together to support each other in a moment where people knew very little. There was terror, there was fear, there was uncertainty, and somehow we got through it all. The passengers on United's 93, let's roll, how they tried to storm the cockpit in one last effort to stop that plane from flying into the White House. They succeeded, of course, at the cost of their lives, when the terrorists pushed the handle down, pushed the throttles forward, and buried it into the ground in Shanksville. It's an amazing story of the fire department in New York. As many of you know, I'm a fireman. Even my fire department responded. And what they went through, how many people they lost to this day, remembering them. And, you know, there's the old saying that if you can't remember the past, you're doomed to repeat it. And this is an opportunity for us to remember the past. So stick around. We've got a whole lot more coming on this special edition of Peter Greenberg Worldwide as we remember 9/11. Back right after this.
1: Your flight might be late, but we're right on time. Peter Greenberg Worldwide. We'll be right back.
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1: Peter Greenberg back with you as Peter Greenberg Worldwide continues on this special edition of the show, the anniversary of 9/11, 25 years later. Of course, you know my way to get to me. It's Peter Greenberg. That's Peter at petergreenberg.com. And of course, you can also give us your name, your phone number, your question or your problem. We'll solve it right here on the air. But most importantly, this show is devoted to talking about what happened 25 years ago, what lessons were learned, what lessons were applied, and how we move forward. And joining me now, someone I love having on the show, even for this reason. She's the international president of the Association of Flight Attendants, Sarah Nelson. Sarah, welcome back.
2: Thank you so much, Peter.
1: You know, I have to start with a question that everybody asks. Where were you on September 11th?
2: I had just landed in Chicago. I was going to Chicago for a union training, but I was Boston-based flight attendant, and I was I spent the entire day tracking down flights and helping the union office try to figure out what was going on. And so I was in that union office at one of the 15-minute crisis briefings when I heard the letters 175, and that was the flight I flew very often out of Boston. And it was a flight that had a crew of all of my friends from Boston and two customer service agents as well who were going on vacation.
1: And that was a 767 going Boston to Los Angeles.
2: Yes, it was.
1: Wow. I mean, you know,
2: Peter, you know, I actually, this is hard for me to say, but I appreciate saying it because people need to understand these aren't just images. This isn't just something in our history. I know the exact moment that my friends, Amy and Michael and Amy and Catherine, Al, Alicia, Robert, Marianne, and Jesus lost their lives because 175 hit the South Tower of the World Trade Center, and every single camera was trained on that site. So you can see it from almost any angle because American Flight 11 had hit the North Tower 17 minutes earlier.
1: And I remember seeing that video. It was shot from four different angles. It was horrendous, and it shook you to your core because I don't know if I told you this before, Sarah, but that morning I was in New York on the Today Show. I was in the green room about to go on the air when they switched to a wide shot of the North Tower, and Matt Lauer interrupted his interview with a Hollywood reporter, author, to say, it appears that a small plane has hit the World Trade Center. And it was a beautiful day, 20/20 visibility, beautiful sun. And I took one look at that rolling video and I ran down to the control room and I said, listen to me, everybody, that was no small plane. Impossible.
2: Yeah.
1: And while I was telling them why, that was 175 then hitting the South Tower. And
2: yeah.
1: And our lives changed forever. You know, it really was, when you think about it, our generation's Pearl Harbor. I mean, because we were attacked. And people either lost people that they knew, as in your case, or they lost people that friends of theirs knew. I lost people that I knew in the towers. So everybody was affected by this, but you in particular, because these are the people you worked with. These are the people you flew with.
2: Yes, and I knew them personally. A lot of flight attendants knew them. I remember, you know, we didn't have ubiquitous cell phones at the time. You didn't have a lot of people snapping pictures. And so we set up a crisis room in Boston. I drove back to Boston immediately with another flight attendant and a gate agent. We rented a car and just took off and got back as quick as we could. And we had a crisis center at the Hilton at Boston Logan. And people would come just to look at the pictures in the crisis room to see, you know, if it was who they thought it was. Of course, as flight attendants, we work with different crews every single day. And it's sort of a joke among us that, you know, you can know someone's entire life story and all their intimate secrets and how they get along with their spouse, but you might not remember their name. And so this happened all over the system. People were looking and people found that it was friends that they knew and people that they had loved to fly with. And even if they didn't know them, they knew that workspace. In fact, we were able to get flight attendant support. Federally, we had this incident identified as a potential cause for PTSD so that flight attendants could have mental health support. But that was that everyone felt connected to this.
1: And of course, at that particular moment, There was United Flight 93, a 757 that went down in Shanksville, Pennsylvania, one of the four planes that went in that day. So United was hit, as American was hit, very, very hard because you lost two flight crews, all the passengers on four different planes in four different locations. I mean, unheard of, unprecedented, and to this day, hard to believe.
2: It is hard to believe, but, you know, I really want people to know that my friend Robert Fangman, who was on 175, was one of the flight attendants to call and alert the company, give some of the first intelligence, just like Betty Long from Flight 11, to talk about what was going on. My flight manual is actually in the Memorial and Museum in New York, and it's open to the page of what our instructions were. There was a hijacking, and we were supposed to keep everyone calm. We were supposed to appease the hijackers. It was the exact wrong training for what we were facing that day. Right. But they got word to the ground, and it got to Flight 93. And that crew of five flight attendants, all women, and then coordinating with the passengers, black, white, Asian, Americans, Democrats, Republicans, independents, a pregnant woman, a gay rugby player fighting for marriage equality, they all just became Americans. There was no division between them, and they fought like hell to try to save their own lives, but they saved us from having that fight go into the U.S. Capitol. And I just think about the way that they came together on a moment's notice with that word from the ground and changed everything just when they had the information that they needed to have.
1: I remember that those two words, let's roll.
2: Yeah.
1: From the passenger as they went to the cockpit.
2: Todd Beamer, yeah.
1: Yeah, I mean, unbelievable. And now here we are.
2: Mark Bingham.
1: Yes.
2: Yeah.
1: And now here we are 25 years later. We have the TSA. We have, obviously, advanced enhanced security. It's, I think, an amazing development. I think you would agree that in 25 years we have not had a hijacking.
2: Well, right. We've had two officially attempted ones, and the flight attendants together with the passengers boarded those, and then our screening procedures changed. So it's really important to recognize that prior to 9/11, we had private security everywhere. It wasn't integrated into our intelligence agencies. There was no coordination. People were hired for, you know, minimum wage jobs, typically no benefits. And when we federalized our workforce and connected it into all the other intelligence agencies, this was one of the major things that we learned on 9/11 was that we had siloed all this work and all this intelligence, and our country was not prepared to respond because of that. So federalizing that, getting the best equipment, and then training those officers. And then when those officers became union members and actually got the right to due process, that improved our security too. And they kept fighting to improve pay and benefits so that we could create career jobs, because experience is important in these jobs too. Technology has changed. Our intelligence now is integrated, and we have these career workers who make sure that we're safe. And so these efforts today to try to privatize again, this is horrific to me. When we said never forget, we meant it. And we're going to fight like hell to try to keep those things in place, to try to keep that federal security and those people who have learned how to keep us safe. And we have been very safe in 25 years. You're exactly right. But it's because of learning those lessons and putting in place the things that we needed to plug the holes of the threats that continue to exist.
1: We're talking to Sarah Nelson, the international president of the Association of Flight Attendants. Sarah, you just mentioned the idea of privatized security again. It's a program that TSA is trying to roll out called TSA Gold, which is allowing airports to literally contract with private contractors that are supposedly trained by the TSA to the same level. And I got to tell you, that scares me a little.
2: Yeah, I mean, you know, the FAA outsourced a lot of their checks on maintenance at, you know, our great American company, Boeing. And look what happened. When you leave security and safety in the hands of the boardrooms, where their main job is to extract as much profit as possible, you're not focused on safety and security. We move away from that. So this is, and I want to be really clear, Peter. San Francisco is actually grandfathered in this program that you're talking about. It does exist. It has existed since TSA created the program. But the reason that San Francisco was integrated with this private
3: screening company is because those workers had organized a decade earlier and they had negotiated the best pay in the country. They had negotiated pensions and health care. And so those jobs were already there and they were able to then integrate into TSA and its training program. If you don't have that kind of check on the ground, though, and due process for the people who are whistleblowers when they see something wrong, then you're leaving massive gaps in security.
1: You are. We're talking to Sarah Nelson, the International President of the Association of Flight Attendants. When we come back, the lessons that we've learned in the last 25 years and how those procedures have changed. Back right after this.
0: Have a question or a problem? Just email Peter at peter@petergreenberg.com. Peter Greenberg Worldwide will be right back.
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1: Peter Greenberg back with you, along with Sarah Nelson, the International President of the Association of Flight Attendants. Sarah, in 25 years, we've seen, procedures change where if there was a hijacking, the pilots don't come out of the cockpit. They're not trying to appease the hijackers. We see barriers being installed, locks on the cockpit doors, triple locks. And of course, on some planes that were never properly designed for this, they didn't anticipate that. If somebody comes out of the cockpit, it was sort of a stopgap measure to put the beverage cart as a barrier between the first class section and the cockpit. But What have we really learned in 25 years that we've been able to apply to maintain a stricter sense of security?
3: Well, first of all, integrating our security across the entire federal system was incredibly important. And we reinforced those cockpit doors almost immediately after 9/11. I remember actually flying my first trip after working in that crisis room for 3 weeks straight, flying that trip and sitting in the back of a 37 where I'm facing to the back of the aircraft. And my flying partner and I put our hands around our throats instead of in our protective position on our jump seat, because that way if someone reached around with a razor blade, they'd get our hands and not our throat. These are the kinds of things that we were thinking about. And so reinforcing that cockpit door, having the TSA security there, having all the intelligence integrated, and training flight attendants on crew member self-defense was a big part of this. We only have that as a voluntary program, but we are trained by our air marshals. We increase the presence of air marshals on our planes. We have been calling for and have finally gotten that secondary barrier that you were talking about. That's a barrier that we can put up when the pilots need to, for physical reasons, come out of the flight deck for a few minutes to use the restroom. And while that door is open, that's a vulnerability that we had to shut off. So the pilots unions and flight attendants unions have been fighting for that for 25 years. And it's just this year that they're starting to install those, like you said. So we continue to try to press for the best possible security. We shouldn't forget in 2013, when TSA listened to the NICE lobby, believe it or not, that's what we figured out it was from, to try to change the security rules to allow knives back on our airplanes, small knives. And then we saw on Swissport and all these knives, talking about, or Swiss knives, talking about how they can make the most deadly TSA approved knives. And we had to fight to keep those off our planes. And we finally got that put in place. We worked very closely with Senator Markey to make sure there would be no knives on our planes ever again. But we have to stay vigilant and we have to remain committed to never forget.
1: And of course, we're not just dealing with hijackers these days. You know this better than anybody. We're dealing with disruptive, unruly, and violent passengers.
3: That's exactly right. We have people who are more angry than ever before. We have less staffing on our planes, so there's fewer flight attendants, more people than ever before, seats closer together, so people are jammed in there together. And there's also communication. We have to be very, very careful. We have to recognize that one of the things that the hijackers did was figure out how to communicate with each other on board the aircraft. So as we're adding, satellite communications and streaming communications, we have to take that into consideration for how that can be used against us. So there's a lot of threats, and I won't go into specifics about that, but there's a lot of threats that we always have to make sure that we are mitigating against in all of our security protocols. And I should say, it's not Swissport. It's Swiss Army knives,
1: right,
3: of course, and other knife manufacturers.
1: Swissport's a catering guy.
3: That's exactly right. That's my world, typically. Yes.
1: I hear you. But when we talk about unruly passengers, that's just as dangerous. Because, if they get access to a door or a cockpit, the same thing can happen. And, what I see on every airplane I fly on today is, we've seen some of the pictures in, 6 or 7 years ago of passengers being duct taped to their seats or zip tied to the floor. That's still happening.
3: Well, I'll tell you, we have 2 times when we know that someone tried to get a bomb onto our plane, the pant bomber and the shoe bomber. In these other cases, though, you have people who are threatening to get into the flight deck, who are talking about taking the airplane down. We have to take those threats just as seriously. And so, yes, we have the duct tape. We have the tough cuffs. We have the training to help direct passengers, to help us restrain these people. And we have to take those threats very seriously, because you can't just pull the airplane over to the side of the road. You've got to be able to get it safely on the ground in order to fully contain the threat.
1: Sarah, as we approach the anniversary, what's the one message you want to get across to everybody?
3: The one message I want to get across to everyone is that my friends were amazing people that any one of us would want to be just like. And after 9/11, not only did we have to think about our security, but it was used by crisis capitalists to redefine the value of workers. Workers gave back $81 billion from our contracts and our pensions, longer days, less pay, less flexibility. And we had to fight really, really hard to try to, you know, regain some of those things that we had negotiated before. But we'll never be able to get all of that back. We're never going to get our pensions back. And I just really feel like it's really important when we say never forget, it's about safety and security, because what that directly led to was incredible economic insecurity for so many other people. And when I say never forget about my friends, I think about that too. And so when we do our union work, we know it's not only about the safety and security, but it's really about making sure that everyone can live good lives. And everyone would want to live like my friends, like the example that my friends gave us.
1: Sarah Nelson, thank you so much for being on the show, and hope to talk to you soon about something a little lighter. But again,
3: thank you.
1: Thanks for joining us.
3: Thank you, Peter. Never forget.
1: And we'll be back with more right after this.
0: Your flight might be late, but we're right on time. Peter Greenberg Worldwide will be right back.
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1: Peter Greenberg back with you as Peter Greenberg Worldwide continues our special commemorative edition of Peter Greenberg Worldwide on the 25th anniversary of a dark day in American history, September 11th, 2001. I always ask every guest on the show the same question, and our next guest will be no exception. His name is Jason Pantages. He's the LAX Federal Security Director at the airport. But the question, Jason, is where were you on September 11th?
2: So on September 11th, I was actually at home, asleep when the attacks happened, and I think I got a phone call from a friend that said, "Hey, did you see what's happening?" And I got up, turned on the TV, and at the time I turned on the TV was when the second plane hit the World Trade Center.
1: And, of course, that was the moment we all knew we were under attack.
2: Yeah, I don't know that I figured that out at that time. I think, it was, you know, looking back, and it was kind of surreal. And you really don't think about a plane hitting a building. So I don't think I figured out until shortly thereafter that it was an attack, but, you know, initially it just didn't seem real.
1: And of course, in the immediate wake of that, our travel changed dramatically. Our protocols changed dramatically. The Department of Homeland Security became a reality, the largest federal agency I think we have. And of course, part of that, the TSA. And then about a year after that, is that when you joined the TSA, correct?
2: Yes, I joined the TSA September 29th. Of 2002 here at LAX.
1: And I remember, speaking of LAX, there wasn't a single airport in the country that was, you know, in terms of design or architecture, that was prepared for the brave new reality of airport security. It was a huge adjustment for everybody. How you put all those people in a small place and still, you know, not compromise security and do a good job. And, of course, how many agents do you have working there now?
2: How many agents do we have, like TSA officers?
1: Yeah.
2: We have about 2,200 here at LAX, and then about another 1,000-plus at the 5-spoke airports that I oversee.
1: That's a huge force. And, of course, in the explosion of personnel and the importance of the issue itself came initially, of course, it was – you know, the jokes were that, you know, TSA stood for thousands standing around or taking scissors away. But the technology now has improved to the point where the actual security experience is making your jobs a little bit easier, making the passenger experience a little bit easier. And still the threat has never subsided, has it?
2: No, the threat to aviation is still there. And, you know, I think that, you know, our adversaries, knowing the impact that 9/11 had on our country economically, I think that haven sector is going to continue to be a target. We've definitely evolved over the past 25 years from, you know, kind of a one size fits all security mindset to more risk based security. We have, I think, better personnel now. I think our folks are more well trained, and as you said, I think the one of the things is just the technology and the advancement in technology from, you know, what we started with in 2002 to the type of equipment and capabilities that we have currently.
1: I mean, I go back to the original days in the 60s and the 70s when planes were getting hijacked all the time, it seemed, and we would see it, especially at airports like LAX, in trash bins near gates, you know, discarded weapons because people were just traveling with them and oh my God, I forgot, and they just threw them out. We're dealing with a bigger threat than that these days, of course. And it's probably a great testimony to the TSA that, unless I'm mistaken, I don't think we've had a successful hijacking of an airplane since 2001.
2: Yeah, you're correct. We've not had an incident since 9/11. And, you know, I think our folks are doing a really good job both, you know, visual, you see out at the airport, and then, you know, the behind the scenes things that happen as well. But I think, you know, if you look at 24 years that we're coming up on for, you know, TSA, we've not had an attack, and I think our folks are doing a really good job in the aviation security industry.
1: We're talking to Jason Pantages. He is the director of federal security at TSA at LAX and all the other surrounding airports. And when we come back, we're going to talk about the lessons that we've learned and, of course, the lessons that we've applied. Back with more of Peter Greenberg Worldwide on this commemorative edition right after this.
0: Your flight might be late, but we're right on time. Peter Greenberg Worldwide will be right back.
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0: Welcome back to Peter Greenberg Worldwide. Once again, here's Peter Greenberg.
1: Peter Greenberg back with you as Peter Greenberg Worldwide continues talking with Jason Pantages, the director of federal security at TSA at LAX. No small job. I guess in the years that you've worked there, and that's almost, what, 23 years alone, or more than 23 years, what lessons have you learned? Because I know I was in L.A. back in November of 2013 when there was a terrible incident at LAX. It wasn't necessarily a terrorist act, but it certainly was an act of violence in which people were killed.
2: I would disagree in that that was a terror attack. It was domestic terrorism. The sole purpose that he had that day was to come and kill as many TSA officers as he could. We were fortunate in that we only had one officer, Gerardo Hernandez, that was killed that day, and two other officers that were shot. But that was an act of terrorism, and that's something that I think, you know, there's two dates here at LAX that are sitting in. One of them obviously is 9/11. The other one is 11/1. That really stand out and mean something to us here.
1: Of course. And of course it raised the question then, as it does now, is how far can you expand the security perimeter and still be safe? And I don't think anybody has an answer to that. At a certain point, you know, you've got to be able to protect yourself. And at a certain point, you have to be able to protect others. Of course, technology, I'm sure you would agree, Jason, has really helped you out a lot in terms of new machines, the 3D scanner machines, biometrics, of course, and behavioral profiling, just the way people behave when they're getting to a security checkpoint.
2: Yes, we have what we call it is layered security. And you know, there's stuff that happens before somebody gets on an aircraft. There's things that happen at the checkpoint and then obviously on board the aircraft. So there's not one single silver bullet that's going to stop or prevent anything. But I think the layers all working together have allowed us to be pretty effective over the last 24 years, starting with the pre-vetting of passengers with Secure Flight, and recent with the implementation of Real ID. We want to make sure that we know who is getting on a flight and that they're thoroughly vetted before they get on the flight. And then at the airport, you have our officers, who I think are our best piece of screen technology. The new advanced imaging technology that we have, the APs. You talked about the CT technology on X-ray is just night and day from what we started with in 2002. We have passenger screening canines that are able to detect explosives on passengers or in bags, and then on aircraft, we have federal air marshals, hardened cockpit doors, federal flight deck officers. So a lot of things now that go into these various layers of security that we use to keep the travel safe.
1: And of course, the overriding question from a consumer angle, of course, is when can I bring my lotions, my potions, and my diet soda through?
2: That's the million-dollar question, Peter. I think we're headed in that direction. There's obviously still threats out there, but I think with the technology and the advancements in technology, I think we're moving towards that. As far as a hard and fast date, I couldn't give you that, but I feel like we're making progress. And some of the things that we've done recently to make the passenger experience a little bit better, the shoes off, everyone used to take their shoes off before, and now, people no longer do that. So I think we're working towards, providing great security, but we also want to work towards the overall passenger experience piece of security.
1: And the overall lesson that you've taken in your 23 or 24 years of work at the TSA?
2: I think that the best overall lesson is that, you know, we have to be effective and efficient, and you can't be, you know, super effective and have lines, you know, all the way out to the 405 freeway. You're going to create secondary targets when large crowds are around. And you have to be efficient, but you can't be so efficient that, you know, people are just going through security, not getting checked. So it's really that balance of being effective and efficient that, you know, I think we've done a pretty good job here of that here at LAX. You know, we're the busiest origination and destination airport in the United States, and, you know, relatively low wait times and you know, that's something that we work hard on, I think, is the effectiveness and the efficiency piece, balancing those two.
1: Well, Jason Pantages, the Director of Federal Security at the TSA at LAX, thank you for your service, sir, and thank you for joining us on this commemorative edition of Peter Greenberg Worldwide as we acknowledge the 25th anniversary of 9/11. Back with more right after this.
0: That wraps up this hour of Peter Greenberg Worldwide. Have a travel question or problem?
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4: News this hour from Town Hall, I'm Mary Rose. Iran says it attacked three U.S.-linked oil tankers in the Strait of Hormuz, calling it retaliation for earlier U.S. strikes on Iranian tankers. U.S. Central Command says it targeted the Iranian vessels after Navy warships came under missile attack Saturday. President Trump is marking National Preparedness Month with a call for Americans to take practical steps now before disaster strikes and for states and communities to strengthen their ability to respond.
5: President Trump says preparedness is America's first line of defense against natural and man-made threats. In a new National Preparedness Month message, the president urges families to know local risks, make emergency plans, keep essential supplies, follow trusted alerts, and protect their homes and property. Mr. Trump says his administration's America First Resilience Strategy emphasizes stronger infrastructure, secure supply chains, and greater state and local readiness so Washington can focus on the biggest national emergencies. Richard Boyd reporting.
4: Here's a look at the week ahead on Wall Street.
6: Reports on inflation are once again taking center stage for markets this week. The government puts out its latest report on inflation and wholesale prices on Thursday. That's the Producer Price Index, or the PPI. Those are prices that businesses pay for goods they stock their shelves with. On Friday, an even more closely watched report comes out. That's the Consumer Price Index, or CPI, which tracks the prices that households pay. The big question for markets will be, will inflation be hot enough to push the Fed to raise its benchmark interest rate? The Fed winds up its latest policy meeting later this month. Seth Sutel, New York.
4: A Category 3 hurricane south of Hawaii is expected to turn north today and create storm conditions on the islands. More on these stories at townhall.com.
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8: I'm Kyle Nash. I'm strong storms left its mark with power outages and downed trees to start the holiday weekend. On Saturday, over 5,000 people were without power in Raleigh and Durham because of high winds and heavy rains. The winds also blew part of a roof off a gas station in Wendell. Taylor Bond tells ABC 11 she saw trees split in half.
9: One of our neighbors across the street, their like huge, super developed tree is just like flat, which is crazy just to see all the like really large trees just flat.
8: A Nash County man is facing charges after a crash in Easter Way County killed a 10-year-old boy and seriously injured three others. State troopers say 40-year-old Correll Jermaine Deans of Spring Hope fled after his SUV crashed into a tree on NC 96 near Zebulon Saturday. Deans fled but was later arrested. He faces multiple charges, including felony hit and run, child abuse, and death by motor vehicle, and is being held without bond. Your WPTF forecast this afternoon, a chance of showers, partly sunny, with a high near 84. Kyle Nash, I'm WPTF News.
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1: Hall, hesitation at first. He's at the 10. 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
2: Hi, everybody. Peter Greenberg here on this special edition of Peter Greenberg Worldwide for the first weekend of September 2026. If you're just joining us, it's a special edition as we commemorate and remember 25 years ago and 9/11, that anniversary coming up in just a few days. In the first hour, we talked to Flight Attendant Sarah Nelson, the president of the Association of Flight Attendants. And we talked to Jason Pantages, who's the regional security director for LAX for the TSA. And in this hour, we'll be talking to pilot Dennis Tager from American Airlines and a very fascinating story from Rob Hargis, who was the duty officer there that morning in the Situation Room at the White House and what was going on then. As we all remember where we were, what we did, what we thought, and where we are right now and what we're thinking and where we're going. You know, in the last hour when we talked to the TSA, you know, this agency before 9/11, we had security, but they were rent-a-cops. They were private security. That morning, when the hijackers boarded that plane in Boston, that was American Flight 11, that was supposedly going to Los Angeles, but of course ended up hitting the North Tower of the World Trade Center. What did those rent-a-cops not detect on the bodies of those hijackers as they went through security? Remember the famous box cutters. And since those days, you know, where have we improved security? I find it somewhat ironic that just recently, within the last couple of days, the TSA was trying to launch something called Gold Plus. They wanted to once again privatize airport screening, a program where airports could opt to just farm it out to private firms that were supposedly trained and supervised by the TSA. Well, guess what? The TSA just scrapped the program because, yes, there are about 20 U.S. airports where private contractors are screening bags, but most airports did not opt in for this new program. So what technology is improving with the TSA? How is it making your day and your experience not just better, but safer? What equipment are they installing? What technology is already available that they're not installing? You know, and it's interesting to note that, unfortunately, we keep fighting the last war. Remember the shoe bomber? That's why we always had to take off our shoes. That was on the American Airlines flight from London to Miami, where he tried to detonate his shoes mid-flight. Thankfully, he got caught in the air and subdued. That's when we had to take our shoes off everywhere. Now, depending on what program you're in, like TSA PreCheck, you don't have to do that. You know, there was a time when, you know, every laptop was being inspected to see if it was carrying a bomb. Now they have better 3D scanning machines to be able to detect the difference between a circuit board and a detonator. They now have new technology that allows them to discriminate between a bottle of liquid chemicals used to make a bomb and a diet soda. And they actually have installed some of those machines in European airports so that for the first time in our memory, we can go through security with our favorite soda, water, lotion or potion. After all, who wants to spend $28 for juice on the other end of security? But they've not yet been installed in this country yet.

0: It's coming. The TSA improving their biometric installations and making it easier to get through initial screening, but not without compromising security. I mean, the security is not being compromised. We also have the CLEAR program at many airports. And then, of course, returning home, you've got global entry, which I happen to think is the best thing to happen since sliced bread in terms of the travel experience, because nobody has to stand in an hour and a half to 3 hour line after an 11-hour flight. And again, security is not being compromised. It knows exactly who you are and whether or not they're going to let you in. So all these things in the wake of 9/11, it's taken 25 years to get here, but now we are here. And the question is, can we still improve it? And the answer is yes. Think about this. At major U.S. airports, I'm talking LAX, Chicago, Miami, JFK, how many loaded weapons, mostly handguns, are security officers finding in trash bins located very near security checkpoints? The answer is a lot. People are still coming to the airport packing. That's a little crazy. And that's something we have to work about. Something we have to worry about every day. How many bags are not being caught that are going through security? It's a tough job. If I had that job at TSA, my eyes would be glazed over in about 10 minutes and I'd be asking for a price check on aisle 5. I'm not kidding. It's a very difficult job. But the technology is now catching up and is allowing them to do a better job and a much more precise job, which is what they should be doing. I'm actually thrilled that we aren't privatizing security at the airports. I want to do better training. I want to do better technology. I want to see the technology implemented. And, you know, our next guest coming up knows all about that. He's the senior American Airlines pilot, Dennis Tager, one of our regular guests, who knows all too well about airport and airline security. And in fact, has a very interesting story to tell about where he was on 9/11 and what he even does to this day because of it. These are routines and behaviors that have all changed in the last 25 years. And the question is, can we improve it? I think we can. I think it's also wonderful to be able to say that in 25 years, think about this, there's never been a successful hijacking of a U.S. airline in 25 years. That is truly a great preemptive enforcement. And hats off to all the security officials at the airports and the TSA for making sure it's that safe, even though it can be safer. But they've done a good job there. The real question that remains is, truly, where do we go from here? How do we live our lives? The threat is still there. Make no doubt about it. It's very much still there. And, you know, given access to weapons, access to explosives, access to you know, loopholes, physical loopholes in airport security, and background checks, we still have a long way to go. But the good news is we've been lucky. Again, in 25 years, not a single successful hijacking, and that says a lot. When we come back, we'll be joined by Captain Dennis Tager, and then a remarkable story from Rob Hargis, who was the senior duty officer that day in the Situation Room of the White House. What was he doing? How is he doing it? And what has he learned from it? All that when we come back to this special edition of Peter Greenberg Worldwide, right after this.
1: Your flight might be late, but we're right on time. Peter Greenberg Worldwide will be right back.
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12: I've seen in way too many plans come into the past where the financial planner or the salesperson, the person they've been dealing with before, had overestimated what they would get in certain places, and they were very disappointed because it didn't come close to that. 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I was filming with Tom Hegde. His new book was Tom Hegde's Who Wants to Be a Millionaire? 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

0: Once again, here's Peter Greenberg.
1: Peter Greenberg back with you on this special edition of Peter Greenberg Worldwide, 25th anniversary of 9/11. Where were you on 9/11? I know where I was. It's sort of like one of those seminal moments where everybody can tell you where they were. And on this show, every one of my guests gets asked that very first question. And my next guest is no exception. He's one of our regulars, 737 Captain Dennis Tager. Where were you on 9/11?
2: Well, I was in New York State. I was in Albany, New York, on a layover for American Airlines, and got a call about, hey, are you seeing the news from home? I said no, turned on the TV like many did, and was seeing the first tower aflame, and thought, okay, a small airplane must have crashed in, and then, of course, shortly thereafter, the second tower was hit. Surreal shock, startle effect that just to this day still rears its ugly head. So then it became, all right, now that this has happened, we've got to get our country back up and running. The entire crew, flight attendants, my captain at the time, I was a first officer, said, all right, we're staying right where we are. There's no place else to go. And more importantly, we want to be here for when we get back up and figure this out. It sounds like it would take a long time to get to that. It was quick, at least for the captain and I, to say, all right, let's get everybody together. And frankly, the crews met every day. Several crews were there. We all basically support for each other and just tried to get sleep and have some level of normalcy and then keep up with family. I mean, and we weren't unique.
1: What was your crew base then, Dennis?
2: Chicago.
1: So Chicago. Did you know any of the crews?
2: Not personally, I did not, no. But just like in a house that you serve with all your heart and mind, flying and keeping people safe, those were our brothers and sisters in the back, the flight attendants. And then when we started to realize what they went through and the details were coming out, well,
1: yeah,
2: you know, that it was a mix of anger, sadness, dismay, darkness and light that we're going to get through this. And we stayed. We were there for all those days until we started flying again and picked up an airplane and headed home. And that was a moment being on the first airplane where
1: I want to talk about that because I was supposed to fly from New York to L.A. that day. And I was there doing the Today Show and was about to leave right after the show to fly from JFK to LAX. And of course, I didn't get on that plane that day. Nobody did because everything got grounded for the next 5 days. And I remember, Dennis, that when I finally flew back to Los Angeles, it was the most, I mean, it was surreal because it was like everybody was in slow motion. I don't know if you had the same feeling. I got to the airport, there was no traffic. I got out of the car, nobody was rushing. I walked into the terminal, there was no noise. I checked in for the flight. Everybody was quiet. I got to the gate. Nobody was pushing in line to get on that plane. Nobody was, you know, had their entitlement that they had to board first. Everybody was taking sort of tentative steps. And then when we got on the plane, I have to tell you, it was the quietest flight I've ever had in my entire life. I'm going to guess that you had the same experience.
2: Boy, well described. That's exactly it. It was like a memorial. Everybody approached it, sure, with some level of uncertainty and maybe, frankly, some fear. But it was almost like we were honoring those who just days before had lost everything and their family. So I really can't say much more than what you said. Hear, hear. That was it. And that was in the cockpit. The flight attendants, passengers, we were one crew that day and many days after.
1: I would bet even the tower communications were different.
2: Oh, gosh, great point. Yeah, absolutely. For those men and women that talk to us but aren't actually on the airplane, in the cockpit, you know, there was a new, like, hey, by the way, here I am. I mean, they had a seat there, too. So I think everybody was focused on, you know, let's not point away from, hey, this is not going to happen again, not on our watch, but also, hey, I'm with you. And everybody, you know, turned around, from the president at the time, George Bush and what he said, you know, on that rubble. Man, we watched, we were all watching everything. And as professional pilots, we knew we were going to be on the pointy end of that spear of getting back up and running again. And all we could do is just make sure never again, never again. And there were some attempts that were soon after that were throttled by some very aggressive, properly disciplined people looking to make sure that the airplane wasn't taken over again. You know, to this day, the number one goal in flying when it comes to security is you protect that cockpit, because we know what happens if it doesn't happen. And those men and women were not, we weren't prepared for this. We had a whole different way of looking at this. But
1: exactly. Now, let's go back to that, Dennis. You know, prior to 9/11, security was done by rent-a-cops at most airports. Who may not have had the training necessary. They certainly didn't have the pay scale that would support them keeping their job. And, you know, huge lapses in security. The way that you were trained as a pilot in terms of a hijacking was completely different then, in terms of what you were supposed to do in the event that the plane was hijacked or threatened. And it changed the way we flew as passengers from that moment on. But it certainly also changed the way you flew as pilots, didn't it?
2: Absolutely. I mean, it's just look at the way we are doing things now. We've got pilots that are armed, federal flight deck officers. We've got the federal air marshals on the airplanes at a much higher rate. You know, it's been a quarter century, and it's a better way than saying 25 years in my book, because it means it's expanded across generations. And, you know, a lot of people are saying the right things. We've got to make sure that we're doing the right things and never let our guard down, right on down to second barriers, which we continue to fight for on all airplanes retrofitted. So we've got work to do, but on this day, as we come up on the 25th, year of this event, it seems like yesterday. And for you and I and many others listening to this, you know, you talk about where we were. Well, there were some folks that were, well, I was just born, or I was in, you know, kindergarten. It's happened a long time ago, but you cannot let our tomorrow, excuse me, you cannot let our yesterday become your tomorrow.
1: And, you know, and at the end of the day, and that's one of the reasons why we're doing this particular special edition, it gets down to storytelling. To let people know what really happened, because you can't assume that everybody remembers it the way you do, or that they were even alive to the point of remembering anything. And, you know, that's why the people who are our age, and maybe with our, you know, our world vision, we can tell you to the minute where we were that day and what we did and what we thought about. You know, I was old enough to remember the day JFK was assassinated on November 22nd, 1963. I mean, I was a young kid in school, but I can tell you the exact place I was standing, what I thought about, how I ran home, you know, and this duplicated that for me.
2: Yeah, absolutely. That reference there, I was just learning how to walk. So each of us have our time in history, but it's different for everyone, but we've got to land at the same place that when these tragedies, these aggressions, these abominations happen, that we have to do everything today to prevent it from happening again, and never let your guard down. You know, and I fly today, we hear many stories where part of our security force on the aircraft is actually our fellow passengers. You're in the back. You've seen many stories where some folks that come mentally unhinged and thankfully not a plot, but have intent of going up to the cockpit. You know, the flight attendants are part of that security force, but each of us are as well. And that may sound scary, but let that be the ownership of the power that we have. And those few, those weak few who want to do harm to us, to strike in fear, will not defeat us. We'll have our ups and downs, but we will not lose this. And we must persist in our vigilance to make sure this never happens again.
1: Now, you know, you mentioned the second barrier on the planes. When Boeing and Airbus built these planes, they never built into the design a second barrier. So how do you retrofit that?
2: Well, we've got a very solid cockpit door now. Details I'll leave out because they're secure details. But as anyone can see, when we have to come out for biological breaks, we have a process. That process should be and will be bolstered on new delivered aircraft with a second door barrier. So it puts a space between that so that there isn't that in-between time, even though there's often a cart out there.
1: I know. Hey, Dennis, can you hold on to that thought for 1 second? We've got to take a quick break. Talking to Boeing 737 pilot Dennis Tager about his experiences on 9/11 and the path forward 25 years later. Back with more on this special edition of Peter Greenberg Worldwide right after this.
0: Have a question or a problem? Just email Peter at peter@petergreenberg.com. Peter Greenberg Worldwide will be right back.
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1: Peter Greenberg back with you, talking to Boeing 737 pilot American Captain Dennis Tager. We were just talking before the break, Dennis, about how do you design in a second barrier to the cockpit that you think that you really desperately need just as one more protection. Because once you're up in the sky, there's nobody you call to help. You're up there on your own.
2: Yeah, it's part of protecting the cockpit at all costs. And one of those upgrades has been a very solid cockpit door, much different than in the past, which a lot of security levels on it that I'm not permitted to discuss. But it's very good. But there's second door when the pilot has to come out for a biological break. We've all seen it. There's a process that we have so that when that door is open, no one can actually get up there in those fleeting moments. That second door is just another door. It's not a screen door. It's an impediment to someone coming up those few moments that are up there. Bottom line is this. The airlines, unfortunately, as a lobby group, along with manufacturers, for the sake of money, have lobbied this down to where the law only provides for newly delivered aircraft to have that door on. Any aircraft, and there are thousands of them that don't have it on now, are not under a retrofit. And after 25 years, we have to be arguing for this. Let my anger rise to the top. Enough is enough. That law should be changed and not diluted out of at least the respect for what we've lost the 25 years ago, if not for honoring the respect of life going forward. So we stand on that. And we will keep fighting for it till the money doesn't push this aside. Because if you think it's expensive putting that second door on retrofitted on aircraft, you're not going to like the cost if you bump.
1: I hear you. So let's cut to 25 years later, where we are now. I'd like to ask you, both as a captain, Dennis, and also as a passenger, what lessons have you learned from 9/11?
2: Never get complacent. Even when you have a system that's up and running, there are times where gaps could occur. We see it from time to time. The system is very good, but it's not infallible. And I don't say that to rattle anybody's confidence in it, but you got to know that the men and women out there, we remind ourselves every moment, don't let your guard down and don't just dismiss it as that's nothing. And take what we've learned from the past and those professionals that do this for a living and know that if you let your guard down, that's just what they're waiting for. And we have a really solid system now, but it can always be better. And it's imperative that the technology is there, but if the human beings aren't on watch all the time, looking for any little thing, like they say, if you see something, say something. And that goes for everybody involved in this, including our passengers. Oftentimes our passengers see something that we don't, and it leads to de-escalating something or at least investigating something that can stop this from ever happening again. So, we're all in this together. Just like we were on 9/11, our country rallied together. And there weren't political opinions. They were just every American and people across the world were saying, never again.
1: You know, it's interesting. I say two words at the same time. I'm both surprised and I'm thankful that in 25 years there has not been a successful hijacking.
2: Yeah, and that's exactly what gets me nervous, isn't the word, but gets my thought of just never let your guard down. It's almost like it's saying prior I served in the military, a little bit too quiet. I don't like this. And that's just something to remind everybody that as quiet as it may be, there may be a lot of things happening that you're just not seeing or hearing. So eyes open, ears up, and above all, be ready.
1: And of course, let's not discount the notion that you mentioned earlier about the disruptive, the violent, and the unruly passengers that are not, that don't have a political motive, that are not trying to hijack the plane perhaps, but they are interfering in a very big safety way, the operation of the aircraft. And in those situations, whether it was the shoe bomber, remember him, on that flight from London to Miami on your airline, on American, or just some really crazy people trying to open the door mid-flight, and or people who just, you know, are completely over-medicated and are violent, it's been the other passengers now that learned from, you know, from that United flight in Shanksville on 9/11 that take command and help out and stop it.
2: Yeah, I remember those words, that passenger, let's roll. Yeah. That was people taking the situation and doing all that they could to at least fight back. That's the difficulty in this is that when something happens on the airplane, you know, we all want to defend and step up. Many passengers do. But we also have to be aware that, you know, sometimes someone is just having a mental breakdown but we also have to keep our guard up that, you know, this was a concerted effort. There was several people on each airplane. So you can't get distracted, and you have to keep in mind that this could be a more organized effort, but you also have to keep in mind, and this is so important, don't let them force you to lose your humanity.
1: Yep.
2: You know, sometimes someone is just, you know, it could be if someone's son or daughter, and they're just coming undone on an airplane for whatever reason, mental yeah. health issue, or and so somewhere in there, we've got to find the right balance between humanity, dignity, and the ultimate defense of everyone else on that airplane. Because, you know, there's not just part of the airplane that goes down, right?
1: I got you.
2: We're all in this together, and just look around you. The tube contains our own world. It's our own little universe, so you got to keep that mentality rolling.
1: Dennis Dager, Boeing 737 pilot for American Airlines. Always a pleasure to talk to you and to get your insights on this special edition of Peter Greenberg Worldwide. Dennis, thanks again. We'll be back with more right after this.
0: Your flight might be late, but we're right on time. Peter Greenberg Worldwide will be right back.
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1: Peter Greenberg back with you as Peter Greenberg Worldwide continues on our special show commemorating the 25th anniversary of a dark day in American history, 9/11. 2001. And my next guest was in a particularly interesting position that day. I know all of you, and I've asked this to all of our guests, but I'm going to ask you all to think about where you were on 9/11 and what you did, what you thought, what you felt, what you saw, what you remembered. And we'll start that with Rob Hargis. Rob, I know where you were on 9/11, but most of Americans would never have access to where you were on 9/11. Why don't you explain?
26: Sure thing, Peter, and thanks very much for having me. It's always nice to talk about history, especially history that you were a part of. I was a 29-year-old intelligence officer assigned to the White House Situation Room in the National Security Council, the 24-hour, 7-day-a-week, every day of the year operations and intelligence center, warning center for the President of the United States and the National Security Council.
1: And so a little bit after 8:37 in the morning, walk me through it.
26: Yeah. We look back, obviously many of us stay in touch, from that time, 25 years hence. But we talk about that morning, being a 2 on a scale of 10.
1: What do you mean by that?
26: September morning, driving into work. The president was traveling, as many know, down in Sarasota, advancing his educational agenda. And it was going to be a pretty quiet day, as far as we knew, in the White House Situation Room. One of our jobs is connectivity and communications for the president when he or she is traveling, and keeping the president in touch and the traveling party with his national security apparatus, his national security advisor. Our boss at the time was Dr. Condoleezza Rice. But all of the key principals, like Secretary of Defense Don Rumsfeld, Secretary of State Colin Powell, who happened to be traveling in Lima, Peru, that particular day for some meetings. And we rolled into the White House, turned over from the team that had been on for the 12 hours prior to us. We turned over and we were on shift at 6 a.m. And we did our typical read-in, the things that had come out overnight that our predecessors from the previous shift thought would be important. We looked at the daily schedule, and we were prepared to handle, as any crisis center would, whatever came at us that day. And it was so quiet that I turned to the team around 7 in the morning and ran a no-notice drill and came up with a small counterterrorism scenario about a building bombing in the Middle East. And we went through about a 6-minute exercise of confirming where all of the key people that we would have to reach on that particular day were and how to get in touch with them if something like that should happen. And when we were done with those 6 or 7 minutes, I remember one of my duty officers looking at me saying, "What do you want to do the rest of the day now?" And less than 2 hours later, we actually did it for real. We went through the exact same steps that muscle memory was warm, like almost like a practice lap. We were just very fortunate to have been sort of in that preparation state. When everything started to roll, it was just a natural. And again, all of the teams, all five of the watch teams we had were highly capable. We just happened to be the team on that morning, and we followed the great training that we had been provided.
1: But, you know, when you talk about when everything started to roll, how did information get to you at that moment?
26: And
1: because things were happening rapidly in more than one location.
26: Absolutely. And like most of America, our first indication was cable news. Sometimes all the satellites and all the apparatus in the world doesn't help you when it's an event that is what we would define as strategic surprise. And so the initial indications, as many people will remember, weren't from television, videos, things like that. There was no video for quite some time of the first aircraft. And it was reports of people saying, you know, an aircraft has hit one of the World Trade Center towers. People speculated, all the different news channels speculated, you know, could it have been a news helicopter? Was it a small private aircraft? Was it a tour aircraft? So those types of reports we were passing along to the president's traveling party. The director of the White House Situation Room happened to be traveling with the president's party that day, and we called her, let her know, informed the traveling party with the president. They were on their way to the Brooks Elementary School in Sarasota.
1: Right, there's that famous scene of him reading a children's story to the kids when his chief of staff
26: was reading My Pet Goat, I believe was the name of the book, My Pet Goat. And then we reached out. I'm sorry, sir.
1: No, and then at that moment, his chief of staff basically whispered to him something. And hold on to that thought a second, because we're going to take a quick break. When we come back, more with Rob Hargis, the former senior duty officer in the Situation in the Room of the White House, recounting the moments and the days of 9/11. Back right after this.
8: Your flight might be late, but we're right on time. Peter Greenberg Worldwide will be right back.
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0: Welcome back to Peter Greenberg Worldwide. Once again, here's Peter Greenberg.
1: Peter Greenberg back with Rob Hargis, who is the senior duty officer at the time in the White House Situation Room on 9/11. When we last left off, Rob, we were talking about the president reading a children's book to the students at the elementary school when his chief of staff, I believe it was Andrew Card, literally walked over to him and basically told him the United States is under attack.
2: That's right. And that was after the second aircraft had hit the second tower. Between the first aircraft and the second aircraft, obviously, we in the White House Situation Room, as well as the rest of the national security apparatus, was working to determine the nature of the first crash. It wasn't until we were literally watching the greatest piece of new technological wizardry we had in the White House Situation Room was a flat panel plasma television that was probably 55 inches wide. Now, again, this was 2001, right? So that television put off about 150 degrees of heat, it felt like, when you were near it. But as we were watching that and looking at the news, we realized we were watching a live shot and seeing the second aircraft hit the second tower.
1: I saw
2: that. It was horrifying, but it was unequivocal at that point for us. We knew exactly what was going on. I immediately picked the phone up, called the director of the White House Situation Room, who was, again, traveling with the president that day, and let her know, ma'am, a second aircraft has hit the second tower in New York, or hit the second World Trade Center tower. America's under attack. And she said, got it. I'll call you back. According to her, and we've talked obviously since then, she walked over to the door outside of the classroom where the president was speaking. She went through that door. She whispered the same words to Andy Card. Card, I guess, contemplated it for a couple seconds, formulated it in his own way, approached the president, didn't want to alarm anybody, and whispered something very similar to that into the president's ears, who then, again, remained very calm, didn't want to panic the kids. It's a remarkable set of pictures that Eric Draper, the White House photographer, took of the president getting that news, processing that news, and then having that composure and that calm to get through the rest of that event before departing, getting back into the teacher's lounge and really catching up with the wheels of the national security apparatus in the U.S. as to what was going on and how we would respond.
1: And at that point, where was Dick Cheney? Because I know he was basically in the White House somewhere.
2: He was, and that's a really interesting question. So Vice President Cheney and Dr. Rice, the national security advisor, Condoleezza Rice, were both moved to the East Wing shelter. It's called the President's Emergency Operations Center, the PEOC, because we love acronyms in the military and the intelligence community. They were in that particular secure location within the 18 acres of the White House. And once they were there, they needed to stay in touch with the president. They had great communications between that shelter or bunker and the White House Situation Room. And the White House Situation Room had excellent communications with the aircraft where the president was eventually moved to. And then he took off, flew from Florida to Barksdale Air Force Base in Louisiana, then on to Offutt Air Force Base in Nebraska, and then eventually back home to Washington, D.C. But what we didn't have was we didn't have excellent communications between the aircraft and the PEOC, where the vice president was. So the White House Situation Room effectively played that middleman or that operator, if you will, to connect people calling into the White House from the Department of Defense, Rudy Giuliani in New York City. He was the mayor at the time. Bernie Kerik, who was his chief of police, folks at CIA, George Tenet, who was the director there, and everybody else the president wanted to talk to. We essentially functioned as that switchboard for him and connected him with the vice president and his national security advisor elsewhere on the 18 acres of the White House.
1: We're talking to Rob Hargis, who was the former senior duty officer on duty that day in the Situation Room at the White House. Rob, let's cut back to 25 years since. Here we are in 2026. Obviously, the communications have been improved. Obviously, the technology is much more sophisticated now. That day impacted the way people travel from then on, right? There was quantum change in that.
2: Absolutely.
1: In the behavior of the way we travel, of the security profiles, of the security metrics. What bigger lessons do you think have been learned in the last 25 years that you've learned?
2: Yeah, you know, it's interesting because the crisis itself, 9/11, obviously people's views about the world fundamentally changed that day. And there's, you know, obviously there have been points in history akin to that one way or another. But a lot of the things we take for granted 25 years later, I mean, I have a 15-year-old daughter. There are things that she's never known, not walking through magnometers and scanners, and that you can't have more than 3.4 ounces of a liquid when you go to an airport, or that you couldn't, you know, say the olden days, right? The last century, where you couldn't walk right up to a gate. But I think there's a lot of things that are good for all, folks when they travel. I think the mantra of if you see something, say something. I think the general level of awareness and vigilance is probably good for everybody, no matter what they do or where they are. I'm a big proponent of global travel. I think there are two things no one can ever take away from you, and that is what you know or your education and where you've been, meaning your travels. And I think travel and education are pretty tightly aligned. And that's a gift if you can give it to yourself, if you can give it to others.
1: I agree.
2: So I'm a big proponent of global travel and even local travel. And did so myself, early in my academic career, traveling around Southeast Asia, going to school overseas, and since obviously professionally, to many far flung places. But, the general awareness I think that people have about personal safety and the safety around you is good. I don't think being paranoid is beneficial. I think being educated and my perspective is always, I would rather be an educated traveler than a lucky tourist. I think a little preparation goes a long way.
1: I totally agree with that. Rob Hargis, the former senior duty officer on duty that day in the Situation Room at the White House. Thank you so much for joining us. That music means you're out of time for this hour. We'll be back with a whole lot more on this special edition 9/11 of Peter Greenberg Worldwide. Back right after this.
0: That wraps up this hour of Peter Greenberg Worldwide. Have a travel question or problem? Just email us, peter@petergreenberg.com.
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6: Peter, hello. So good to see you. Welcome back, everyone. Let's talk through the headlines today and ask a question. Does the stock market boom mean that you can retire early? So check this out, Peter. I came across this article, found it very interesting. More Americans age 55 plus are leaving the workforce, and some economists believe the strong stock market has a lot to do with it. But does a bigger portfolio really mean that you are actually ready to retire early? So as we are recording here in early September, the S&P is up 40% over the past 2 years. In your opinion, how much can a growing investment portfolio influence someone's decision to retire?
7: Well, I think that it does influence it, and I think it can provide us with a sense of confidence. Just don't have an overestimated sense of confidence or a completely false and misguided sense of confidence, because the market has moved up over the last several years, but it can also move down, and we haven't really experienced a lot of that. We kind of have some recency bias here, and even where we have seen downturns in the market, really since the Great Recession, they've been very temporary and not all that significant. But those events can, and at some point probably will, happen. So the market has always moved up over time, but it does not always go up. And that is a very important distinction in the verbiage and the language, is that we cannot count on this reliably. And average returns don't tell the story of what really happens to your money, especially when you're making withdrawals in retirement. So we need to have a plan put together. Maybe we don't look this gift horse in the mouth. We appreciate that the market has moved up. Maybe we take it as an opportunity that it presents us to really formulate a plan, but don't simply rely on our current and present condition and atmosphere always holding true to support you financially if you are looking at retirement.
6: A higher portfolio balance can certainly make retirement look more achievable, but how do you know if that growth is enough to support you for the next 20 or 30 years?
7: You really don't, because the higher portfolio balance today is a product of the current market environment, and the current market environment is not going to be the forever market environment. So it depends on how you have placed and located your assets and how they are working as part of a plan, right? The exposure to the market is absolutely and can be and has been very beneficial for long-term growth. But in retirement, not everything is long term. There is a current and present need for income and an ongoing need for income. So that's why we look at like the bucket approach and strategies and the order of operations for how to tap into accounts and risk management and specific income planning strategies for that optimized retirement plan. And again, the market can be and will be an important and valuable part of long-term growth. But when you're talking about retirement, there are current needs, there are future needs, and your money needs to be placed in a way that reflects that kind of timeline that lasts, by the way, for an unknown amount of time. The duration of retirement, we don't know. But I do know that over the course of 1 or 2 years, maybe a market downturn doesn't impact us to the point where our lifestyle changes. But over the course of 20 or 30 years, we are likely to see several market cycles and downturns. And if that happens, that definitely can impact the kind of trajectory that we have and whether or not we're living up to the expectations that we had on day one of retirement.
6: Right. So let's talk through the why of that. As you mentioned, of course, we all know the market moves up and down. We need a plan for retirement income that is not reliant on our invested money. Why is that?
7: Sequence of returns risk is an interesting phenomenon, and it's kind of the opposite impact of dollar cost averaging. If you are making contributions on a regular ongoing basis to the market as it is moving up and down, you are actually taking advantage of downturns. Right. It seems counterintuitive, but when the money's moving in, a downturn is advantageous to us. In fact, I've got charts I've covered in recent webinars where

0: now impacted negatively by that same phenomenon in reverse. The dollar cost averaging turns into sequence of returns risk. And a way that this is illustrated, as you can see on your screen, is if you have the same returns over any given period of time and you don't add or contribute to an account, it doesn't matter what order the returns happen in, you have the same amount of money at the end of that period of time. But if you start making withdrawals, then the order of the returns matters. And if we've got negative returns in the first few years of retirement, it completely changes the end result and the trajectory of retirement. So I have yet to encounter anyone that says, you know, I know that the next 5 to 10 years are going to be positive years in the market, and so I feel completely confident in retiring based on market returns. We don't know that. We won't know that. And, you know, hindsight, we have the benefit of knowing that the market does have volatility from time to time, significant volatility at certain periods of time, and that we haven't seen that in a pretty extended period of time as of today. And so when that comes, I don't know. But in order to have lasting financial confidence, we need a plan to prepare us for when that does eventually happen.
1: Mm-hmm. Okay, so let's make this last question specific to everybody who is watching, and perhaps within a few years of retirement, they've seen their portfolio grow. It feels really good. So what should they be doing right now to figure out if they are really ready to leave the workforce?
0: Yeah, mapping it out, putting a plan together, taking advantage of the generosity the market has shown us, the gains and growth that we have already achieved, not what we anticipate this continues to provide us into the future. I really am not sure if the next 15 years are as generous in the market as the last 15 years have been. And so, again, take advantage of the opportunity while it exists today. Specifically, if you are still working, but you've reached age 59 and a half, this is an opportunity to take control and better position your assets. Even in your existing workplace plan, like your 401k, you can utilize more choices and options after age 59 and a half through what's called an in-service distribution. So this is widely available. More and more companies have offered this because they understand it's actually a move that is in their employees' best interest to remove dollars from the 401k. So if the companies are acknowledging this, why should we as individuals ignore this important opportunity and this milestone to better plan and prepare and position and strategize for the future years where those assets are going to need to be there to support us? So you've got more control. You've got a wider variety of choices and options. You can begin to do some strategic tax planning maneuvers that you can't do inside of your 401k. So just regardless of where you're at in your career and your progress, or even already in retirement, you should absolutely have a documented plan in place that covers income, investments, taxes, healthcare, and legacy. But if you have reached that milestone of 59 and a half, or you're past that by a couple years, you should really be looking at the opportunity to better take control of the assets that are going to be there to support you into future years. And right now, we've got this opportunity to do some Roth conversions in what is a known and potentially lower tax rate than we might be into the future. So that's another strategy that I think people should be looking at.
1: Mm-hmm. And just a friendly reminder for everybody who is watching us to visit your YouTube channel, where you and I did do a great deep dive on in-service rollovers, so they can search for that and take their time to think that through, because as you mentioned, we need to get laser focused as we get closer to retirement. Yeah. So Peter, if again, somebody is looking at their, you know, fat portfolio right now, feeling good about it, maybe wants to talk through the plan if they want to retire or see if they are able to retire, what's the best way to reach you to work out that math?
0: Give me a call, 919-300-5886, 919-300-5886. And if your portfolio has reflected some of the gains and growth of the market, that does indicate that you probably are exposed to risk in the market as well. And as account balances have grown, so has the amount of risk in somebody's portfolio, because there is more there on the equity side than there was maybe 5 years ago. So a larger percentage of your portfolio is actually exposed to the potential risk. So again, wherever you're at, take advantage.

0: of this market, but don't count and rely on it always being this generous. Have a plan in place that has reasonable assumptions for continued growth. And if we do experience growth that is better than reasonably conservative assumptions, fantastic. We are in better shape than we thought. But don't let your financial future be based on an assumption that if it doesn't hold true, if it doesn't come to fruition, you are not in as good a shape as you thought. Your results are only as good as the assumptions that your planning is based on. And a lot of people don't even have that plan in the first place, Aaron. So that, I think, is the message of this program today.
1: Step number one. All right, Peter, thank you so much for your time today. I really appreciate it.
0: Always a pleasure. And again, we'll put that plan together for you. No cost, no obligation. It's a courtesy service at Rishon Planning. 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
1: Peter, thank you.
0: Thank you.
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1: Peter, good to see you. Welcome back, everyone. Today, let's talk through the risks of retiring early. Retiring early sounds like the dream to a lot of us, but leaving the workforce several years ahead of schedule can come with some risks that are easy to overlook. So let's break down the top five. Number one, you may want to claim Social Security early once that paycheck stops. Of course, it would be tempting to claim at 62, but we've talked about those risks before, Peter.
0: Yeah, I think the thought of retiring early sounds more appealing than it might be in reality, especially once you start looking at these costs and how they add up, and then how do we handle it? Plus, what are we doing with our time, and how long do we have if we do retire early? So there's a lot that goes into this decision. And even this generation is like looking ahead and saying, well, maybe I don't want to quit completely. I just want to stop being obligated to doing something I don't love. So a lot of times we're talking about rewirement as much as we are talking about retirement. But if it is a desire to quit the work completely, then you've got to think through these things. Number one, starting with that Social Security. If you claim early, you lock in a reduced benefit for the entirety of the rest of your life. This can, between a married couple especially, be several hundreds of thousands of dollars less money and less income specifically from Social Security. And that is money that either comes from Social Security, or you have to pull and generate from your personal investment assets, or just isn't there to live off of at all. And so we really have to make some well thought through and informed decisions on Social Security, along with what you see on your screen, where if you take it early, you reduce your personal benefit. If we have trouble with the Social Security system at some point in the future and take them for what they're saying at face value, that they're going to have to reduce benefits in 2033 or 2032, thereabouts. Well, if you choose to claim Social Security personally and reduce your own benefit individually, and then the system as a whole has to reduce everybody's benefits, well, now that's significantly less Social Security income that you're receiving. You better be well funded if that's going to be the case, because retirement is long, retirement is expensive, retirement is in the future, so it's even more expensive than today. We've got to plan and prepare for that.
1: Right. Risk number two, outliving your nest egg. I feel like this one may be the most obvious of all these risks. When you retire early, your money has to last longer. So how do we prepare for a retirement in our 60s if we, again, could be retired for 30, 40 years?
0: Right. Yeah. And running out of money being the number one fear of retirees, regardless. And then if we are retiring early, we've got to think about some additional costs over and above those standard costs. How do we cover the cost of health care during the donut hole between retirement age and age 65? I mean, this for a married couple can be $30,000 to $40,000 a year just in health insurance premiums alone. And retirement is not one big deal. So we built a substantial nest egg for ourselves of, you know, $1.5 to $2-3 million. Fantastic. That looks like a good amount of money, but it is a finite amount of money. It is what it is, and we have an unknown duration of time to make it last. And it's not like you can just take a chunk out of that and say, well, retirement is paid for, because retirement is not one big bill. It is the cumulative effect of a lot of small expenses that happen month after month, year after year, decade after decade, and most of them get more expensive over time. So right, we've really got to plan and prepare for this. If we are going to retire early, that's even longer that we have to make our money last. Mm-hmm. And that unknown period of time, I mean, we are living longer. We are living more active, at least for a period of time. And then when we aren't even active, when we might be in those later years, we're still living longer. We're maybe not healthier. And those years cost us even more than they did previously. Mm-hmm.
1: Boy, you've touched on so many good points. I mean, I didn't even put inflation on this list, Peter, which you brought up as well. But you did touch on healthcare.
0: You don't get a bill for that one.
1: Yeah, I know that we can do bonus. We could do 20 risks of retiring early, right? But yep, let's start with healthcare plan, because you did mention that this is really important, right? We know that Medicare starts at 65, but if I retire at 60, I need a plan for those 5 years. And according to Fidelity, the average 65-year-old who retires today will need $185,000 for healthcare in retirement.
0: Yeah, or between a married couple, about $370,000. Yeah. And that is just for the standard costs of care. That's right, like if nothing actually happens, that you're just paying premiums and deductibles and co-pays, right, and routine, right, visits, right? And that does not include dental or vision or long-term care. Long-term and that also care, does not, yeah, include the early years, right? If we're talking about before a retirement that we are intending early before age 60, well, then we're having to pull that money from somewhere. We better have non-qualified assets, because we can't even touch those 401ks and IRAs without the additional 10% penalty, right? And then from that age all the way through 65, we have to pay privately for health insurance potentially. Again, that can be $30,000 to $40,000 a year today for a married couple. And then Medicare, just the routine cost, that's not free. A lot of people think that, oh, well, my health insurance is taken care of. No, that is an expense. It's a line item. It's deducted. And then I know you flashed the numbers up there for the cost of long-term care or even some assistance in your home. Like, this can be significant. And this is the big unplanned, unprepared for expense that's probably going to account for a large portion of the assets of this generation. There's something right now called the Great Wealth Transfer. It's kind of this phenomenon where they estimate about $90 trillion over the next 20 or so years is going to transfer generations. Well, unfortunately, I think a large part of that is going to transfer to the IRS and taxes.
1: Right.
0: And a large unforeseen part is going to transfer to nursing care facilities and for the cost of care. And the intended beneficiaries maybe receive the rest of what's left over. But yeah, we have to have a documented plan for healthcare expenses. Bottom line here, Aaron, because this is one of our largest potential expenses in retirement.
1: Yeah, and it's compounded again when you retire early. All right, number four, giving up additional years of savings and growth. Of course, you're not going to be contributing to those retirement accounts if you're not working. But also, we've talked about the eighth wonder of the world? I always get it wrong.
0: Compound interest. Yeah,
1: compound interest. So you retire early, you give this up to the opportunity cost.
0: Right, because you are no longer making those contributions as you were during your working career. And for the majority of people, they are actually taking distributions, removing those dollars. So those dollars no longer have the opportunity to continue to grow and compound over time. And I think that there is a very distinct psychological shift that happens when the money changes direction. And I've been talking about this in our recent webinars, but the direction of your money matters almost as much, maybe even more, than the direction of the market, with the compounding effect. But that doesn't even touch the mental, emotional, and psychological element of beginning to see your account balance dwindle. And if we are taking those withdrawals and the account balance is going down, at what point in time do you turn and look at your balance and say, well, I still have 3/4 of my money, so the rest of my life should be pretty solid? Or I have half of the money left in my portfolio. Like, at what point can you say that with any level of financial confidence? And what I find, Aaron, is it isn't even a significant reduction. When the first paycheck starts to come out of your retirement nest egg rather than a contribution going in, the psychology switches and people begin to tighten up and be a lot more conservative if they don't have a plan that tells them with a high degree of confidence that their money is going to last and be able to account for these withdrawals.
1: Right. Risk number 5, retiring without a tax and income strategy. Of course, this is really important, you know, figuring out how to create income. As you mentioned, you're not getting that paycheck anymore, managing taxes and figuring out which accounts to draw from first. So many moving parts here.
0: Yeah. If you remember algebra class, there was an order of operations. But if you did not follow the correct order of operations, the math equation would not result in the right answer. So it was
1: PEMDAS.
0: Please excuse my dear Aunt Sally was the acronym there for what the order. There is a correct order of operations for accessing funds. And it is not the same for every individual's situation. That order of operations can actually change. It's not a universal rule like, please excuse my dear Aunt Sally. It is actually something that is situational, what the correct order of operations is. Right. But if you don't map that out, then you do get the wrong answer. And a big part of that is the tax consequences of the money. The tax implications are probably one of our largest known expenses in retirement. So inflation is kind of that silent thief. The healthcare expenses are an unknown, but taxes are a known expense in retirement. And a lot of people kind of discount that expense, that we don't think about it. We see a balance on our 401k and IRA statements and think that that money is ours, but we haven't paid the IRS yet. And they're never going to forget that. So that's got to be worked into your retirement plan, and specifically your written retirement income plan has to have a tax planning perspective along with it, or you don't end up with as much spendable income as you planned and anticipated on, which means you have to pull more money out of your accounts, which means that money's not compounding. And it's all kind of an interconnected series of dominoes that either are going to fall in your favor and everything's perfectly lined up and the last domino, you know, falls exactly as you plan, or they make a complete mess. They fall against you and not in your favor. And that's unfortunately where I think most people are if they have not specifically sat down and mapped out a retirement blueprint, like an optimized retirement income plan.
1: Right. Important, you know, for any retirement, but especially if you are retiring early. And I do want to throw in one additional risk. And you mentioned this again at the very beginning of this video, Peter, and that is the emotional component, the psychological component of retiring early as well. Boredom. I was just reading a blog from a 30-year-old who did the FIRE movement, financial independence, retire early. And she'd been out of work for, I think it was 10 years. And she said she was just going back to work because she had nothing left to do with her. Yeah. Herself.
0: Yeah. What are you doing with your time, right? I think that innately, human beings are wired to have some purpose and motivation and drive and ambition. And if we don't have that, we tend to deteriorate. Again, physically, mentally, emotionally, psychologically, we are aware that we are not doing all that we could do and being all we could be, or at least having some engagement that keeps us motivated and active. And that factor, I think, would impact anyone in retirement. I've seen it firsthand that it impacts retirees, but especially if we are young, if we are capable, able-bodied, motivated, like there is only so much of doing nothing that we can do. And movement keeps you moving. Activity keeps you active. Motivation keeps you motivated. Like that sounds common sense, but like if you really think about it, you have to have those things to keep going and be a well-oiled moving human being functioning. And so like the lack of activity, the lack of social networking, the lack of purpose and drive to get yourself out of bed and get going can be kind of a snowball effect that builds momentum against you if you've got too much of it. And so we really need to think about what does life mean to us? Not just the money and not just the mapping it out, but like, what do we want to be about and do with our time to keep us active? And that's again why I'm seeing even people of traditional retirement age doing more of a rewirement rather than a retirement, because they are a healthier, younger, more active kind of generation to be looking at retirement. In the grand scheme of how long our lifespans are, we are retiring with many, many more years of potential inactivity at the end of our life. And this generation does not want to deteriorate and do nothing. And so, especially if we're considering a young retirement, an early retirement, we need to think about what is life about and how do we want to keep engaged. Mm-hmm.
1: I really appreciate having this conversation, and the purpose of us talking through these risks is not to say don't retire early, but to say if this is a goal of yours, start planning for it now, right, Peter?
0: Yeah. So be aware and map it out. No matter where you're at, like the thought of planning for retirement really should begin on our first day of work. Like we show up to work, we go in and we realize, hey, I don't really want to do this forever. This is not my passion.
1: Many of those jobs, yes.
0: It usually doesn't begin that early, but at some point in time in our 30s or 40s, like we really should be thinking about the end goal of why we are working and start planning and preparing for that. And people generally get really serious about that sometime, you know, in their 40s, maybe waiting a little too late into their 50s. It's never too late. But wherever you're at, like have a plan, because the one factor here, Aaron, that we didn't touch on is that our conversation today was about the intention to retire early. Not every retirement happens of our own free will.
1: Yeah,
0: and sometimes people are forced into retirement early, whether it's a reduction in force or a healthcare event. So we should have a plan for that no matter where we're at. And that's what we put together for our clients at Rishon Planning, the Optimized Retirement Plan.
1: And how can we get a hold of you, Peter, for all that?
0: Yeah, give us a call, 919-300-5886, 919-300-5886. 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And it's a complimentary courtesy service, by the way. No cost for putting together your optimized retirement plan. So give us a call, 919-300-5886.
1: Well worth it. Get that plan in order now. Peter, thank you so much for your time today. I appreciate it.
0: Thanks, Aaron. Appreciate it.
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0: Well, welcome into the show. Once again, I am Peter Rishon, and I am founder and advisor at Rishon Planning. We are a local independent fiduciary financial and retirement planning firm. I'm a Dave Ramsey SmartVestor Pro, been named best of the best in wealth management by the readers and voters at the News and Observer Best of the Best rankings, and would love to talk with you so you could get a feel for our firm and what we do and understand the reason why those votes have been cast. And of course, we always appreciate the trust, the faith that people place in us and our capabilities when those votes are cast. So thank you once again. And today we're going to be talking about one of the most utilized tools for saving and preparing for retirement in America, and that is the 401k. 401k, one of our largest financial assets outside of our home. And for many retirees, it actually eventually becomes their largest single asset, period. And despite its importance, very few people fully understand the 401k, how it works, its strengths, its limitations, what happens when they actually retire, and how the 401k serves those purposes at that point, and when they should actually take control of the 401k. So 401k is an incredible accumulation tool. It was actually never designed to be a complete retirement plan. It is a tool, not a plan. So today we'll answer some of the biggest questions retirees and pre-retirees ask about their 401ks and discuss some of the biggest opportunities and pitfalls, some of the things that people are missing that can actually cost us years of confidence in retirement, and explain why so many retirees eventually move beyond their employer plan once they do have that opportunity. But once again, if you've got any questions, if you would like a comprehensive review, if you would like your optimized retirement plan put together for you, looking at income, investments, taxes, healthcare, and legacy, pick up the phone, give us a call, 919-300-5886. Again, 919-300-5886. But we'll get right into it now. Again, if you would like the slides from the full webinar we did on this topic, just text your name to that same number, 919-300-5886. 919-300-5886. So one of your largest retirement planning tools and assets, one of the tools that allows for the highest contributions for the majority of Americans, it is a great accumulation tool. It gives us access to the market. However, not a complete retirement plan, and understanding the benefits as well as the limitations actually creates opportunity. So the basics of the 401k is it is an employer-sponsored retirement savings plan that allows employees to save for retirement using direct payroll deductions. And the key features include that there are automatic payroll contributions right out of your paycheck. One of the best parts is that it's automatic, it's systematic, it can be tax deferred for growth with traditional 401ks. Roth contribution options are available. Employer matching is available in many plans. Match those contributions. Automatically gets invested. So the act of actually saving and contributing money is part of the story, but then that money actually needs to be invested inside of the 401k. That part happens automatically as well. And there's some additional like creditor protection under federal law in many cases. So the biggest advantage really to me is the saving becomes automatic. Automation turns good intentions into long-term results. And we've got pretty high contribution limits. For 2026, if you are age 49 or below, the base standard contribution limit is $24,500. If you are age 50 to 59, you get an additional $8,000 catch-up. That brings it up to $32,000. And then a little known provision here is that you've got a four-year window from age 60 to 63 where you have what are called enhanced catch-ups. You can contribute an additional $11,250, bringing the total amount of your dollars that can go into a plan up to $35,750. And this is when we're in the home stretch of our working career. We're probably in our peak earning years. Maybe we've got the kids off the payroll and we really need to supercharge our retirement savings. So that enhanced catch-up is a great opportunity. However, if you are a high income earner, generally those earning more than about $145,000 to $150,000 in a year, beginning in 2026, if you are making those catch-up contributions or those enhanced catch-up contributions, those are required to be on the Roth side of the 401k ledger. And I think the government probably thought this one through and said, well, if they are earning that much and they're able to save that much, then they are living off of less than they're earning and could potentially be in a lower tax bracket in retirement. So why don't we charge them the higher amount now? So does that mean that it wouldn't make sense? No, not at all. Not necessarily. It still would make sense to get as much into those accounts as possible. And I do not see really any downside to the Roth option other than we have to pay the taxes now. But what I have found, seeing people on both sides of retirement, is that it is easier to pay taxes out of your paycheck while you're earning one for most people than it is to budget and figure out how to pay taxes out of your finite amount of money, whatever you've saved, your life savings, the day after and the years after the paycheck stops. So do you want to pay it out of your nest egg or do you want to pay it out of your paycheck? Saving automatically, capturing the employer match, increasing those contributions each year or when you get a pay raise, all important aspects of the 401k. But a lot of people ask me, am I contributing enough? And to that question, I oftentimes have to say no. You know, contributions and maxing out those contributions make your financial future that much more secure and stable. Capture the full employer match. That is like the absolute bare minimum that you should be doing. But we also strive to increase those contributions every year and with every pay raise, maximize those contributions, max out the account if possible. And the true baseline that we should be shooting for is probably about 15%. I mean, do the rough math. If you only did 10% and you had a 30-year career, by the end of 30 years, you have contributed about 3 years worth of what you are used to making. So is 10% enough? Well, of course, we hope to have investment returns and double and double and double that again over a 30-year career. But retirement is long. It's expensive. It's in the future. It's more expensive than it is today. So really 15% is the benchmark that we suggest you should be contributing to retirement, paying your future self somewhere. Never miss the employer match, though. That is, again, the absolute bare minimum. Now, should you choose the traditional side or the Roth side? Well, I think we've touched on this already, but it is one of the most common questions. Do you take the tax deduction today to have taxable dollars later? That's the traditional side. Or do you pay your taxes today to have tax-free withdrawals later? It's kind of the seed and the harvest. Do you pay tax on the seed before you plant them and then you can harvest it tax-free? Or do you plant the seeds without paying tax and when it's harvest time, that is when you pay tax on the entire harvest? Now, we have been told that taxes will be lower in retirement, and we've been told this for a generation. And now people are getting into retirement and figuring out, well, maybe that was not necessarily the truth. Will it be true for you? We've got to crunch the numbers on that and figure it out. But ultimately, if we do the math on the traditional contributions versus the Roth contributions, that's often shocking for people. And I know numbers are tough over the radio here, but if our goal is to get $10,000 a year, let's call it, into our 401k, on the traditional side, all we have to earn is the $10,000. We don't pay any tax and $10,000 goes in. On the Roth side, if we were, let's say, in the 25% tax bracket, we would have to earn an additional $3,333. And if we did that for 10 years, we'd pay $33,000 in taxes. And over that 10 years, we've made that $10,000 contribution. So now we've contributed our $100,000 and hopefully we had good investment returns. So maybe we doubled that money. It's $200,000. And then let's take it with a grain of salt that what they tell us is true and that we do drop tax brackets in retirement. Now, I have my doubts about that, but that's the premise of the tax deferred advantage of 401ks, traditional 401ks. So let's just imagine that that is true and that we do drop tax brackets in retirement. Well, if we've got $200,000 in there on the traditional side and we need $40,000 to live off of, we don't pull $40,000 out. We have to pull out $50,000 and we pay $10,000 in taxes. We can do that four times out of our $200,000 balance and then we're out of money. Well, we just paid $40,000 in a lower tax bracket in retirement for the $33,000 that we could have saved over on the Roth side. And on the Roth side, with that same $200,000, we have a full extra additional year of income. And again, I know that numbers are hard on the radio, so we've got slides in the recent webinar that we did that illustrate this concept, that shows you that the Roth side, even in lower tax brackets, might mean a lower tax bill while you are in your working years. If you'd like to see those, just text your name to 919-300-5886, 919-300-5886, so you can get a good visual on what I'm talking about here with the difference between the Roth and the traditional 401k. But you definitely need to consider this for your situation. One question I do get a lot, hear a lot, is that if I make my contributions on the Roth side, I don't think my company is going to match those contributions. They will. Your company does not care whether you choose to pay your taxes up front or you're going to pay them later on down the road. If you put in the requisite amount, you capture the match. Now, the company's nice enough to offer you the match on those dollars, but oftentimes they're not nice enough to pay your taxes on your behalf. In fact, the company gets a nice little tax deduction for their side the contributions. So inside of your 401k, there will be two different balances that comprise your total account amount balance. One side is your contributions on the Roth, and the other side is the company's contributions, their match, on the tax-deferred side. And when you retire, you'll have to roll that out to separate accounts. Don't worry, they do all of the accounting, all of the tracking. They know which dollars are on which side of the ledger, but your dollars would be there if you have chosen the Roth. On the Roth side, growing and investing and making returns, their dollars go in on the pre-tax side, the traditional 401k, growing, invested, and making returns. And then one day in the future, in retirement, you roll those out to two separate accounts. And then you have some choice and flexibility in retirement on which side do you pull from. So if your company matches, again, capture all of that match. Don't assume that your company will not match your Roth contributions. They will. Most plans match eligible contributions regardless of which side you put that on. Now, I do want to mention something for higher income earners that I have seen maxing out their 401k early. A little bit of a beware. If you are earning good income and you are making substantial contributions to your 401k early in the year and you max it out and you can't put any more money in, let's say midway through the year, like sometime in June or July, you have to stop making contributions because you've maxed out. Make sure that your company's plan accounts for that in their match. This potentially can cause you to miss some of the match on your 401k. And again, if this is you, if you are doing that and you'd like to see the numbers on how that works so you know the right questions to ask to make sure that you are trued up at the end of the year, just text your name right now to 919-300-5886. This is covered in that webinar. And there are slides to show you how you could be potentially missing out on some free match dollars if you max out too early in the year and the company does not have a true up on that 401k. So again, the theme of today's program is missed 401k opportunities that are costing retirees years in retirement. If you're missing free money, if you're missing any of the match, that certainly falls into that category. The next subject of the 401k is the actual investment allocation. Is it appropriate? Have I chosen the right options? And I often see people who are not diversified, who are overly concentrated in either one fund or another. Maybe they've chose all in on a target date fund, which I'm not necessarily the biggest fan on. They can be appropriate at certain points in time, but they also have some things that you need to be aware of. Target date funds are essentially on autopilot and cruise control. It's like it's on autopilot within an automatic vehicle already. And I know these driverless cars are out there on the road, but there have been some problems with them, as there have been with target date funds. And my analogy here is that when I'm out driving around Raleigh on I-40 or 540, the posted speed limit is 65 or 70. But if I get off onto a city street, it's 45. And if I go through a school zone, it drops down to 35 or maybe even 25. And I would be wise to follow the posted speed limit. on a dry, sunny day when driving conditions are ideal. But if we have one of our North Carolina deluge rainstorms and I can hardly see the car in front of me and everybody's got their emergency flashers on, I probably shouldn't keep going the posted speed limit because conditions would dictate otherwise. Target date funds don't pay attention to conditions. They are on a predetermined algorithm, and they will continue going the posted speed limit regardless of conditions. And we saw where this presented real danger back in 2022 when they were raising interest rates all year long. People who had near-term target date funds, in other words, they were intended to retire in the near future, were more on the bond and fixed income side. That's the predetermined algorithm. They had moved more conservative or safer inside of the fund. However, bonds and fixed income react very poorly to rising interest rates. And 2022 was one of the worst years on record for bonds and fixed income. And therefore, for those target date funds that were intended to be more conservative, a lot of them lost substantially more than the people who were invested in them were comfortable with. And so this is something that if your target date is years and years and decades out into the future, maybe that is a relatively appropriate option. There might be better ones, but it can be suitable. However, as you get closer to retirement, you really want to get your hands on the wheel a little bit more. You don't want that just on autopilot and on cruise control. You do want to have an appropriate choice of funds. And I see people who a lot of times their risk tolerance does not match their actual risk allocation within their 401k. And I also see it where people have stayed with the same allocation for decades in their 401k. And then the market has also moved. And so as they've gotten older and theoretically should be getting a little bit more conservative, their 401k has actually gotten more and more and more aggressive. And so if there is a downturn, they are subject to much larger losses than would be appropriate or even would be necessary if they were appropriately allocated inside their 401k. And so this is something that we review with our clients on a regular basis, and you should also be reviewing yourself or with your source of financial guidance, with your advisor. Review your 401k allocation annually at the very least. And if you would like to take a look at the 401k allocation that you are currently invested in, we do, of course, offer that as part of our services. We'll do that for you on a complimentary basis. Just give us a call, 919-300-5886, 919-300-5886. But again, if you want to see the slides that are illustrating these points of how these issues can cost you years in retirement, just text your name to that same number, 919-300-5886. 919-300-5886. Now, what happens when you actually retire with the 401k? Well, everything changes. The direction of money changes, and this is where people discover that the 401k was designed primarily for accumulation, but once you are retired, may no longer be the most flexible or beneficial retirement account. Not for income, not for tax planning. 401ks are not very flexible is in terms of tax planning, not for a withdrawal strategy, estate planning, RMD management. These often extend beyond what many employers' plans are designed to provide. And remember, in a 401k, you are a participant in your company's plan. You are not the owner of the plan. They set the rules. The plan document governs what you can and can't do inside of the plan. It also determines what investment options are available to you. So that's why you often want to take control of your 401k when you have that opportunity. If you've got an old 401k that you've left behind, it might be neglected. It might be not invested correctly or appropriately. It might be sitting in a fund that's too conservative or too aggressive, and you don't have the control over beginning to position it for retirement, the flexibility to take advantage of other options. So many people don't realize that they have those options, and they wait until retirement. But there are other opportunities when you can take control. If you've left an employer, if you've hit age 59 and a half, you can do that in-service distribution. I think that's something that a lot of people are getting more familiar with that terminology. It means at age 59 and a half, even if you're still working for a company, even if you're still participating and contributing to the current existing 401k, you can take the balance and roll it out to your own IRA at that point in time. It's an opportunity to take more control because a lot of companies realize that the 401k is not the most appropriate thing for their employees if they're nearing retirement. They came to that realization big time back in the Great Recession when people were in these 2010 target date funds and those funds lost substantial amount of money right in the home stretch, right before retirement. And companies said, well, wait a minute here. Maybe this is not the best thing for our employees who are near retirement. So the in-service distribution became much more prevalent at that point in time. And that's why a lot of advisors also recommend rolling over to an IRA for broader investment choices, greater income planning flexibility, more sophisticated withdrawal strategies that are available, potentially more personalized investment management, tax planning, expanded Roth conversion opportunities, consolidation, housekeeping, making things easier to track. These are all things that you should be paying attention to or aware of with your 401k and when and how you can take control of those, how that would benefit you and potentially add years to your retirement. So once again, I am Peter Rashan with Rashan Planning, and this is material that we did recently cover in last Friday's webinar on missed 401k opportunities costing years of retirement. And if you'd like to see those slides, just text your name to 919-300-5886. 919-300-5886. And we'll send you a link with all of the slides as well as the entire video of the presentation. You can review it and see the visuals that go along with everything I'm talking about today. Now, there are certain times when you should not roll over a 401k or when you should do so very cautiously. If you're still working, actively participating, that might stay there at least until age 59 and a half. But if you expect to retire between ages 55 and 59 and a half, you may benefit from the rule of 55, which can allow for some penalty-free withdrawals from your current employer's plan if certain requirements are met. Your plan might offer maybe some fantastic investment options, exceptionally low institutional investment cost, unique options, a stable value fund that's not available elsewhere. I've seen some 401ks with reasonable interest rates inside of the stable value fund that you couldn't really get elsewhere. You may also still be working and you want the exception from the RMDs for a portion of your assets. So it's not a blanket decision. Another exception or a time to be cautious is if you have a large amount of highly appreciated company stock inside of your 401k plan. There are some unique provisions there called net unrealized appreciation that you might be able to take advantage of to have some more advantageous tax consequences from that 401k. So there are some legitimate reasons to stay, but by and large, the majority of times when you have the ability to take control, that is usually advisable, suggestible, and beneficial for you. A lot of this information was covered in much more detail on our recent webinar about mistakes and missed 401k opportunities that are costing years of retirement. If any of this information was of interest, or especially if it was new information to you, or you would like to see the slides and the details that go along with any of the different aspects and topics that I discussed here, just give a call or text your name to our number 919-300-5886, 919-300-5886. Again, if you'd like the slides, the complete webinar video, you can view it on your own time. Just text your name to 919-300-5886, 919-300-5886. But some of the biggest mistakes people are making, not capturing the match, obviously, never increasing contributions, ignoring fees inside of the 401k. Yes, there are fees, being too concentrated, being too conservative, being too aggressive, taking loans or withdrawals unnecessarily, cashing out after changing jobs, failing to update beneficiaries, forgetting old employer plans, leaving them behind. I've actually seen those disappear on a couple occasions, which shouldn't happen, but it does. Waiting until retirement to think about what comes next and about income planning. Never coordinating the 401k with taxes or Social Security. Maxing out too early in the year. Yes, that can be a mistake. Not using or utilizing or trading or rolling out company stock options inside of the plan, overusing or not using it. And moving an old 401k to a current 401k can often not be the best or most advantageous move. So again, if you've got any questions, we're happy to answer them. If you'd like the full webinar with details on all of those topics and why, just text your name, 919-300-5886. 919-300-5886. I am Peter Rashan with Rashan Planning. 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Help in any way that I can. 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
24: I'm Kyle Nashon. The district attorney in Winston-Salem has indicted a 17-year-old girl in retaliation to an attack on a mosque in San Diego that left three people dead earlier this year. Tazeen Nizam with the Council on American Islamic Relations San Diego office says people need to speak out if they see hatred brewing online before it turns to real-world violence.
25: It's about any other groups that knew about this attack similar to this individual. This online hate, radicalization, this threat that we had could have been prevented.
24: In Durham Friday, a number of kids led a conversation with city leaders asking how much more they have to put up with before they see less gun violence. Young adults and teenagers in the Grace organization sat down with Durham Mayor Leo Williams, who listened to their frustrations.
26: The mayor doesn't do it by himself. I think every elected official in our community, as well as other community leaders, need to hear what our young people have to say.
24: UWPTF forecast this afternoon, a chance of showers, partly sunny with a high near 84. Kyle Nashheim, WPTF News.
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2: 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Get into buying and selling real estate. That's what we're talking about today. A lot of questions from around the area. We'll hit those questions coming up next. 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

0: I'm Morgan Patrick. It's a pleasure to jump on with the attorneys and talk about whatever is really on their mind. And we're going to get into some real estate and some questions that they have had come into the firm. So we'll hit those in just a second. But we always start with how the week went. And it's been a minute since we jumped on. So, Josh, take it away.
1: Yeah, this week, this past week anyway, at my house, we've had to tiptoe around my wife because Dolly Parton died, and she's a big Dolly Parton.
2: Dolly Parton died?
1: Yes, she did.
2: Oh man, that's terrible news.
1: I think Sirius XM has a tribute station I've heard a lot of, and then just a lot of YouTube videos, but a lot of Dolly Parton. So I know there's a lot of people out there who really liked Dolly Parton. But you know, I was reading an article not too long ago, and a lot of those entertainers from the 70s and 80s, you know, they're in their 70s and 80s. So there was an article that kind of told how many of these, you know, famous people from like the 60s, 70s and 80s are kind of aging out. And you know, they kind of predict in the next 5 years it's going to be like a who's who, you know, passing away, you know. That's kind of sad. That's what I like to do, is I like to take the people down a notch. You know, when they tune into our radio, when they turn into our radio show, like, you might be having a good Saturday or Sunday.
2: Well,
1: I really like to bring you down a little bit.
0: Well, and you can also take it to the next level, and I know you guys are going to talk about it too, but the amount of impact that Dolly had, you know, away from her celebrity, the reading programs. I mean, she has so many things that she's involved with that most people don't even know about. But really just an impact person. Not just the star that we saw in, you know, TV and Opryland and, you know, Dollywood. I mean, she did so much for, you know, surrounding communities wherever she was.
1: It really makes you sit down and think, like, what have you been doing with your life, Morgan?
2: Morgan. What accomplishments do you have that compare to Dolly Parton's accomplishments?
0: Well, just to kind of, you know, put the mirror up in front, and you start talking about things like that, and you start thinking about your parents. And my parents were very, and still are very, involved in the community. And I still joke with my sister. I'm like, man, there's no way we're going to reach the heights that they have. Church, community, school board, county government. I mean, they've had impact where I grew up, and here I'm just hanging out with Whitaker Tamer.
2: That's better than anything that your parents or Dolly Parton combined have ever done.
1: Well, that's
2: great,
1: a big
2: accomplishments.
1: That's a big thing in general. Just the, you know, that's a whole different topic for, but you know, the community groups, you know, the Rotarians, the Optimists, the Civitans, like you said, the school boards. Yeah, a lot of people, you know, don't participate in that. Like that generation did. You know, we're at home watching the football, you know. But that is a big thing. Communities, those groups are all aging out. And there's not really enough young people who participate. And maybe that all changes. I don't know.
2: Really shame me for sitting at home and watching football. I'm not going to.
1: That's all Joe does, man.
2: That's my civic contribution to society.
1: But anyway, it's sad to see someone like that, you know, pass away. But so that's kind of what we. That's kind of we've got football going on and everything else. But. You know, that's. I don't have anything. I don't have anything profound today.
0: What about you, Joe?
2: I was doing great, man. I'm feeling real good. Now I'm clinically depressed. So, no, everything's fine, man. The kids back in school, yeah. Right? That's a thing. Yeah.
1: I was going to ask you guys in a completely unrelated matter, just because I happened to see it this morning. Do you know when Count Chocula cereal first started?
2: I don't think without looking it up, to
0: I'm going to say early 70s.
1: Yeah, 71.
0: All right.
1: So 71, I saw it today. 71 was the debut of Count Chocula and Frankenberry. All right.
2: Ah, okay.
1: Those are the two originals. All right. Who was next? Who came out next and when in that line of cereal?
0: Captain Crunch, possibly?
2: Kooky Crisps.
1: No. The Monster Series.
0: Oh, the Monster
2: Series. The Monster Series?

0: Yeah, not cereal.
1: I don't know, man. Should I know?
2: What about Booberry?
0: It's Booberry. It's Booberry, but what year?
2: No, I have no idea. 75?
0: 72. Very good. Morgan's doing very good.
1: I think we should transition this into a cereal-specific podcast.
0: So there's two more. There's two more. And I didn't know these, okay? I didn't know these.
1: Monster cereal?
0: Monster. These are the monster cereals.
1: I
0: so there was another one in 74. Who do you think that was? I didn't know this.
1: I don't know, man. I don't eat a lot of cereal.
2: I'm fresh out.
1: Can't tell.
2: I'm fresh out of monsters.
1: What was a body?
0: It was a werewolf called Fruit Brute. All right, and because I've already started the last one.
1: I can't believe that one didn't make it. That one's
0: yeah. I've never heard of that one before in my life. The last one was in 1988. That was the last monster to debut. Who was that? 1988.
2: No clue.
1: Yeah, man. I don't know.
0: Yummy Mummy.
1: Okay.
0: I saw that because I don't remember Fruit Brute. I don't remember Yummy Mummy. But we still get Count Chocula. It's still out there. The kids, the kids like it.
2: Staying power.
0: Mm-hmm. It's good cereal.
1: I feel like I've learned a lot today.
0: Well, they should make a line. These monster cereals should make a line of Zens, right?
1: Yeah.
0: So you can get a Frankenberry Zen.
1: Yeah, for the kids.
0: Yeah.
1: Yeah. Yeah. Yeah.
0: Get them healthy, healthy
1: makes
0: nicotine.
1: Great sense, man. Yeah.
2: Well, coming up on today's program, we are going to get into some buying and selling real estate questions. And let's hit you with one real quick, guys. We can probably answer it coming back on the other side. We also want to remind you that we have complimentary consults with Whitaker and Hamer in and around estate planning and personal injury cases. And if you've got questions in those areas, grab one of the consults, 919-772-7000. That's 919-772-7000. You can also visit wh.lawyer. All right, first question. The survey shows the garage isn't entirely yours. It's interesting. So here's the question. We're under contract to buy a house on 2 acres for about $625,000. We paid for a new survey during the due diligence period, and it shows about 3 feet of the detached garage is actually over the neighbor's property line. The garage has apparently been there for 18 years, and the seller says nobody has ever complained. Our lender doesn't seem concerned. Should we probably close anyway?
0: Well, all right. Well, so when you buy, so we're going to be talking about buying and selling real property. It's kind of the theme today. And so this question,
2: Josh, I tell you what, just tease it and we'll come back on the other side.
1: I'll tease it for you. This is going to be a really good answer. So,
0: yeah, this is going to talk about surveys and what they do for you and what they don't do for you, but it's a good question to start with.
2: Okay, there you go. All right, so again, complimentary consults with Whitaker and Hamer are available. Estate planning, personal injury cases you are facing, if you've got questions, grab one by calling 919-772-7000. That's 919-772-7000. You can also visit the website, wh.lawyer. And remember, Whitaker and Hamer placing offices across our great state, Raleigh, Garner, Cleveland, Clayton, Goldsboro, Fuquay-Varina, Gastonia, and down at the coast, Moorhead City. When we return, we'll revisit the question. Again, we're under contract to buy a house on 2 acres for $625K. We paid for a new survey during due diligence, and it shows we're about 3 feet over on the property line with the detached garage. It's actually in the neighbor's yard. The garage has apparently been there for 18 years. The seller says nobody's ever complained. Our lender doesn't seem concerned. Should we close anyway? That is the question. We will get the answer from the attorneys coming up next. 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
2: 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All right, question number one. We're under contract to buy a house on 2 acres for $625K. We paid for a new survey during due diligence, and it shows about 3 feet of the detached garage is actually over the neighbor's property line. The garage has apparently been there a while, 18 years, and the seller says nobody's ever complained. Our lender doesn't seem concerned. Should we probably close anyway? Guys, pick that up.
1: No.
0: Yes, that's our quick answer.
1: You should not.
0: When you go under contract, you know, your agent or your lender, or maybe you have a closing attorney you've used in the past, right? If that comes into us, that's what's going to happen, right? You're going to make an offer. The seller's going to accept it. Here it was $625,000, and we get the signed contract into our office, and we're going to leap into action, and we're going to do a title search, right? We're going to search title, see if there were mortgage liens, tax liens, assessments, make sure the folks selling it to you actually own it. No one else is out there with owners. So we're going to do all that, but we can't. You know, we don't have eyes on the property, and that's what a survey does. And 35 years ago, 40 years ago, it was commonplace. You just got a survey, right? If you're going to buy property, you got a survey, and that's just how it was. And nowadays, it's not as common, I would say, Joseph.
1: Yeah, it's not. You know, we recommend it heavily, and for this exact reason. But yeah, it's not necessarily as common, and it's not always the case that if you don't get a survey that you're going to have some kind of tragic issue. You know, there's plenty of closings that happen every day where there's no survey and there's no problem. But at the same time, there's plenty of closings that happen where there's no survey and there's an issue like this as well. So, you know, you're rolling the dice. Ultimately.
0: Yeah, and you know, surveys are more expensive than they were 40 years ago, obviously, and they take some time, right? And you know, some people don't feel they need them, and that's fine. You know, if I was buying 2 acres, I'd definitely want to get a survey here. The survey shows you a potential problem, and it's a big problem, right? This is the biggest problem you can have, is your house or the outbuildings or the deck or whatever go over onto somebody else's property. And that's a big issue, right? You don't own arguably that 3 feet of your detached garage. You're violating setbacks, right? Setbacks you can only build on certain places in your property. So this has got a lot of problems. So this one is, the seller needs to, you know, if I represented this buyer, I'd be like, if you want this property, that's fine, but the seller needs to figure out how they're going to fix this, because it's not an easy fix.
1: No.
0: That seller and their neighbor are probably, he's probably going to have to buy some acreage from the next door neighbor if that's available. And if it's not available, he's got some things to figure out. So this is probably one that the deal would probably go south, and the seller's got a little homework to do to figure out how to fix it. But
1: yeah,
0: that's
1: not the easiest fix too.
0: Yeah, that's why you get a survey. You might not have been able to, you know, the naked eye, You're not going to be able to pick this up. A title search, your closing attorney is not going to probably pick up this error. A survey would. So this question is kind of designed to show the importance of a survey, even in the modern era where surveys aren't as common.
1: And it's important to note that saying it's been like that forever or it's been like that a really long time is not a valid legal defense that is oftentimes going to work for you.
2: All right, we've got question number one in the books. Here is question number two. The seller gets a better offer after you're under contract. That's the category. Here's the question. We signed a contract to buy a home for $500,000 and paid a $5,000 due diligence fee and $5,000 earnest money deposit. 3 days later, the seller received a $550,000 cash offer. Now the seller says they'll refund all our money plus $10,000 if we agree to terminate. We don't want the money. We want the house. Can the seller probably just cancel?
0: Well, this question is not very difficult. This is one of those short answer questions, Joseph.
1: Yeah.
0: Well, answer.
1: No.
0: Yeah, no.
1: How about that? How you like that one?
0: That's good. It's good.
1: Yeah.
0: If you have a valid contract, you have a valid contract. And so the seller can't go sell this to someone else. They can't do what they're doing here. They can offer the buyer incentives to terminate the contract. That's a free $10,000, right? If the buyer wanted to walk away. But the buyer wants the house. The buyer's going to get the house, right? The seller can't. There's no real way to unilaterally terminate a contract in this situation. The seller would be in breach, mm-hmm. and it'd be a nice big lawsuit. That's what would happen.
1: A nice big lawsuit, the best kind.
2: Okay. All right. Well, let's move to our next question. And the category is septic permit says three bedrooms. Here's the question. We're buying a rural home advertised as a five-bedroom house. It's 4,200 square feet and has five rooms currently being used as bedrooms. During due diligence, we pulled county records and discovered the septic system was permitted for only three bedrooms. The seller says they've had five people living there for 15 years without a problem. Is this probably a big deal?
0: Well, it is. This house shouldn't be advertised as a five-bedroom. If you have a three-bedroom septic system, then this house should be marketed as a three-bedroom house. You know, I don't know how much you know about septic systems. I know just enough. But that's an important distinction, right? Septic systems are built for water flow to manage wastewater, and the difference between five bedrooms, five people living there, and three bedrooms, three people living there, that's a big deal.
1: It's a big jump, yeah.
0: Now, I will tell you, if you ever get into the situation, and I hope you don't, but if you ever get in a situation, you want to make sure you've got somebody who knows what they're doing looking at the septic system, right? If you're buying a house, your real estate agent or whoever will probably say, hey, you should get a home inspection. That's good advice. Your licensed home inspector will come in and check everything out. They usually look at the septic, and they'll be one of the first ones to say, hey, I pulled the county permit. This is what I found. Well, they don't install septic systems, right? So if you run into that, the next person you should talk to is somebody who installs septic systems, right? Mm-hmm. Somebody who has that knowledge. That's a real specific, knowledge set. Someone who knows about that. But here, I think the seller is probably in a little bit of a pickle, right? They've advertised this as a five bedroom. By the letter of the law, it's a three bedroom, and the parties are going to have to come together and figure out how this is going to get handled.
1: Yeah. Fantastic answer, man. You're really on fire today.
0: Yeah, well, they've been some easy ones so far.
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2: 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They're the managing partners, Whitaker and Hamer Law Firm, right here in North Carolina, where they're located, and that's exactly where they practice law. They have offices located down at the coast, Morehead City, over near Charlotte, Gastonia, and right here in the Triangle area, Fuquay Varina, Goldsboro, Clayton, Garner, Cleveland, and the Cap City, Raleigh, North Carolina. I'm Morgan Patrick. It's a pleasure to be on with the attorneys. And hit questions today about buying and selling real estate. And these questions come in on a daily basis. So stay tuned. You're going to get some knowledge. Also, there's an opportunity for a complimentary consult, estate planning or personal injury case you're facing. If you got some questions, again, it's no cost. It's no obligation. 919-772-7000. Just sign up for one of those complimentary consults. You can also go to the website, wh.lawyer. Again, the number, 919-772-7000. All right, next category, the buyer finds a $40,000 problem on day 29. All right, so here's the question. We have a 30-day due diligence period. On day 29, our structural engineer discovered a major foundation movement and estimated repairs at $40,000 to $60,000. The seller is refusing to make repairs to reduce the price. We already paid $12,000 due diligence fee. If we terminate before midnight tomorrow, do we probably lose the $12,000?
1: Yeah, probably.
0: That's my contribution. We need to do one of these shows where we do like a question a minute.
1: Yeah, and I can. Yeah, that's where I'll really shine.
0: That's just rapid fire.
1: You pay the due diligence fee for the, you know, in theory, for the seller to take the property off the market and to give you the opportunity to do your inspections and, you know, figure out, you know, if it's worth it for you to continue. But yeah, it's rare that due diligence money is going to be refundable. There's a more narrow set of circumstances, whereas an earnest money deposit that's paid to an escrow agent, you know, a third party, that is a lot easier for you to get back than the due diligence funds in the absence of fraud or some kind of other breach by a seller.
0: You know, it's kind of the market always shifts, right? The real estate market's like a river, and it's always shifting. Sometimes it's busier, sometimes it's slower. Right now, we're kind of in what you would say is a buyer's market, right? Where there's a lot of listings. They're sitting longer. There's less buyers out there in the market. And usually, $12,000 in due diligence, that's kind of a lot of due diligence. But yeah, you're paying to be able to walk away. That's what due diligence is. And here, the seller, you know, it's important here in the facts, the seller didn't have any prior knowledge of this, right? Because things change if the seller was, you know, hiding stuff. And that's going to be one of our questions today. Here, the seller didn't know anything about it. It comes up organically during due diligence. And that's why you have a due diligence. But yes, if they walk away, they're going to be out $12,000, but hopefully their real estate agent or their attorney counseled them ahead of time, like, this is what you're paying for. You're paying to be able to get out of this contract and just walk away. Now, $12,000 is pretty strong. In a perfect world, that'd be a lot less. You know, you'd be walking away from a couple of $1,000s. But that's what the due diligence is.
2: buying and selling real estate, these are questions that come up. And again, this may be something that you're going to have to deal with somewhere in the future, or maybe you've dealt with it in the past and taken your lumps there as well. But these questions, they percolate up, and we're answering them today here on Judica County with Josh Whitaker and Joe Hamer, the managing partners, Whitaker and Hamer Law Firm, and they practice law right here in North Carolina. All right, next question up, guys. And the category is, the seller covered up the crawl space. So here's the question. We bought a home 6 months ago. During our inspection, the crawl space looked dry and had brand new plastic installed. After several heavy rains, we discovered standing water and extensive wood rot. A contractor says the damage existed for years. We then found an old invoice showing the seller had previously paid a waterproofing company to investigate the exact same problem. Do we probably have a case here?
0: So, you know, this question is taking our last question a step further. You know, here you've discovered an issue that arguably the seller already knew about, and I guess didn't fix, right? So the seller, it appears the seller knew about this problem, didn't fix it, and didn't disclose it. You know, in real estate, you always have a duty to disclose a material fact, and I would argue, Joseph, I would argue that that is a material fact. This you know, this standing water in the crawl space that the seller knew about. You know,
1: yeah, I'd argue that is a good argument.
0: Because that's what you know. So in our previous question, the issue was just discovered organically, and it sounded like the buyer and seller, neither one of them were really, you know, the seller wasn't aware of it until the buyer found it. Here, the buyer is kind of discovering it. So here, I think the argument would be, if you walked away, the seller, you know, the seller should give back everything, right? Any earnest money, any due diligence. Like if you know, or the seller should just fix the issue. Mm-hmm. But you can't hide a material fact. You got to disclose the material facts. You're not allowed to hide the ball there. And if you know something and you don't disclose it and it comes up later, I mean, that's arguably fraud.
1: Yeah. Any time you're hiding a material fact, or you're dealing with fraud, you're dealing with a much, you know, you're dealing with a much worse situation as the party who's perpetrating that, and much stronger damages. And, you know, applying that to our last due diligence related question, you know, you're looking at a return of that due diligence money plus potential, you know, substantial sums above that. And so don't do it, you know?
0: I would add, too, when we talk about this kind of thing, we're not talking about, like, criminal fraud where, like, the sheriff's going to come out and charge you. This is civil fraud. And so this is where, if you get sued for this kind of fraud, the judge can get punitive damages, right? So the judge can give the buyer damages just to punish you for committing the fraud. You end up paying the other side's attorney's fees. You know, fraud, civil fraud's no joke. That's a scary complaint to have filed against you. So you don't want to do that.
1: Nothing to sneeze at, right?
2: 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We are hitting this today here on Judica County Radio. 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All right, next question up, gentlemen. Let's get to, I believe it is, yeah, appraisal. The appraisal comes in low, and let's say we offered a $675,000 in a multiple offer situation. The bank appraisal came back at $600,000, so $75,000 lower. We didn't include an appraisal contingency because our agent said that would make our offer less competitive. Now, the lender will only lend based on the $600,000 value. Can we probably terminate and get our money back?
0: You know, so when your lender is very important, right? If you're going to buy a home and you're not in a position where you can pay cash, right? That's the best position to be in. You want to buy a house, you're just gonna stroke a check. You don't care about any of this stuff, right? There's no appraisal. There's nothing like that, right? But if you're like most people, and you're going to be getting a mortgage, your lender is very important. And so you and the seller have agreed this house is worth $675,000, but the lender who's providing you your mortgage isn't going to take your word for it, right? They're going to hire, they're going to make you hire an appraiser who's going to go out and appraise the home using comps in the same area over a certain time period. And so here, the appraiser came back and said, no, this home is on the current market is not worth $675, it's worth $600. And so the bank's going to treat that, that home's value as $600. So all of your, your lender's going to proceed. So you're basically going to be making up the $75,000 difference, yeah. Right, Joseph? You're gonna be paying that out of pocket.
1: Yeah, in the absence of some kind of contractual agreement that stipulates this, that is not something that's going to help you ultimately.
0: And certain loan programs like the VA, right? If you're a veteran and you're getting a VA loan, the VA loan has a mandatory clause that says you can get out, right? If the house doesn't appraise, you can get out. So there's some loan programs that you're going to be able to get out. Here, there wasn't one. These people are kind of stuck. Maybe they can get the lender to reappraise. But yeah, that's how the appraisals work.
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2: We are back. 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I'm Morgan Patrick. It's a pleasure to jump on with the attorneys. 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Estate planning, personal injury cases, give us a call. This is no cost, no obligation. 919-772-7000, 919-772-7000, and also visit the website, wh.lawyer. That is a good resource for you. All right, next category, gentlemen. The property has no legal access. So here's the question. We're buying 30 acres to build a home. There is a gravel road from the highway to the property, and the seller says his family has used it for 40 years. Our attorney's title search shows the road crosses two neighboring parcels, but nobody can find a recorded easement. Should we probably close?
0: I like how these questions.
1: Should we probably
0: say
1: close?
0: Should we probably close? The house is on fire. Two people were murdered.
2: Hurry up.
0: you gotta have access to a public road, right? And that's not usually a huge problem, kind of in urban areas where there's a lot of public roads. But the more rural you get, the more this seems to come up. But yeah, this is we're looking for a recorded easement, right? A recorded easement is basically like a document saying yes, this property can use the gravel road over my property. And usually you want a deed of easement, right? Some kind of private road agreement. You want something on record showing that your property that you want to buy, this 30 acres, has the right, the deeded right to access the main road. And without it, we say you're landlocked, right?
1: Which is about as bad of a thing as you can be. It's a less than ideal situation for you.
0: Yeah, so here, if you bought this property and then the next day the people who own the parcels between you and the road decided to put up a gate and you don't have a recorded easement, you got a problem. Mm-hmm. And you know, we've talked about it before on the show. Maybe there's an adverse possession argument. Maybe there's a prescriptive easement argument. The courts don't like for people to be landlocked. There's probably a way to get access. But you want your seller to fix that, right, before you buy the property. You buy the property, now it's your problem. And that's what this is. So this is one where your closing attorney is going to do a title search. And this doesn't come up that often, but it does come up a lot. And I've had to tell people, hey, this parcel is landlocked. Surveyors are helpful here. Surveyors are really helpful at trying to track down like older easements, because sometimes we're in the 1910s, trying to track down the easement from this farm to this farm, looking at all the deeds that are handwritten in cursive. You got to have access. So if your closing attorney is telling you there's no access, that's a big problem. You should probably not close until everybody gets together and figures that thing out.
1: Yeah, your property is worth substantially less in the absence of access, without a doubt.
0: And I think it's probably important to point out here, too, title insurance is kind of a confusing issue if you don't deal with it every day. When you buy a property, more than likely, you got title insurance. You got a title insurance policy. A lot of times, title insurance will cover over small defects that we find in a title search. There's certain things that title insurance will come in and say, hey, we'll insure over that. We'll make sure you never have a problem. Nobody's insuring over something being landlocked, right? So that's just a problem that there's no easy solution to.
2: 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It's 919-772-7000. 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All right, next question up, gentlemen. The seller wants to stay after closing. That's the category. Here's the question. Our sellers are building a new house that won't be ready for 6 weeks. They want to close as scheduled. Give them the sale proceeds and let them remain in the house for 45 days rent-free. They say this happens all the time. What's the risk?
1: They say it happens all the time, man. Isn't that enough for you?
0: I don't like how pushy the questions are on the buyers.
1: Yeah.
0: It's fine. Don't worry about it. Just close. It happens a lot, right? I mean, it happens, where the seller... Usually it's under 2 weeks, right? Usually the seller just needs another week to get moved or and it's up to the buyer. If the buyers aren't in a hurry, right? A lot of times a buyer's buying a home and they've already paid rent for all of September, right? And they close on the 15th, so they got 2 weeks, things like that. So you definitely can. The seller pays you for that, right? So if the seller wants to, they're basically your tenant. You're becoming a landlord because you're going to own the property the day of closing. Your insurance will be in place. You're going to be the owner of the property. And, so if the sellers want to stay a week or two, there'll be a written possession agreement or a lease, right? Because they're going to pay you rent.
2: Do you see, a stay this long, like 45 days?
0: I think under 30 days is kind of more... normal. 2 weeks is probably the most 2 weeks or under is probably the most common. Occasionally it's like a month. When you get to 45 days, you're talking about probably needing a real lease, right? Because you've got all the problems a landlord has, right? What if the tenant doesn't leave in 45 days?
1: And it's now, substantially worse because you likely don't have the terms that a lease would give you,
0: And our question says rent free, and I don't ever see that happen, right? Yeah. 45 days rent free, there'd be usually a daily rent, right? You'd be paying daily rent. And a lot of times you if you're the seller in that situation, you prepay it at closing, right? You go and say, hey, I'm going to be here for 45 days. You're charging me $100 a day. Here's $4,500, But no, I don't think it's common. Over 30 days is not that common, and rent-free is not common at all.
1: No, no, I've never seen it.
0: They have to pay you for that time, and I don't know. It's up to the buyer, because the buyer doesn't have to allow it. The buyer can just say no.
1: Yeah.
0: And they got to figure something else out. So as a buyer, you don't have to do that. A lot of times people will do that because they've got the time and they get some money from the sellers. But it's, you know, the risk is just like any other thing. You're a landlord and now you have a tenant for 45 days.
2: So. Buying and selling real estate questions here today on Utica County Radio with Josh Whitaker and Joe Hamer, managing partners, Whitaker and Hamer Law Firm, practicing attorneys here in North Carolina. We are going to tackle the next category in our next segment. And the category is the new HOA assessment arrives before closing. That's the category. We'll find out what the question is when we come back. Want to remind you, we have complimentary consults in and around estate planning, but also a personal injury case you might be facing. Maybe you got some questions there. Grab one of the consults, 919-772-7000. That's 919-772-7000. You can also visit the website wh.lawyer. We're back with more Utica County right after this.
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2: 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I'm Morgan Patrick. 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All right, so the real estate questions are coming in, and these happen for buyers and for sellers. And the next category, we teased it, the new HOA assessment arrives before closing. So here's the question, gentlemen. We went under contract on a condo for $425,000. 2 weeks before closing, the HOA approved a $30,000 special assessment per unit for roof and structural repairs. The seller says the assessment wasn't approved when we signed the contract. So it should it be our responsibility after closing, and who probably pays this?
0: You know, this is something that's probably, you know, different in every state a little bit. In North Carolina, and again, we probably don't say it enough, but me and Joseph, we're only licensed to practice law in the great state of North Carolina.
1: The great state.
0: And nowhere else. But the contract, the standard contract addresses this issue, and the language is important. You know, when did the HOA formally assess it? But there's language in there. Here, the sellers are probably going to be responsible for it. But the language the HOA uses is very, very important. And normally when the HOA does stuff like this, it's not $30,000 lump sum. It's, you know, payable in payments over time. It's very rare where you see a condo do a one-time assessment for something, you know, that large. But yeah, the condos, you know, that's a big thing right now in the condo world, is how much insurance is going up and things like that, and what your condo dues are, you know. But yeah, this is all taken care of in the contract. So if that happened, we would get documentation from the HOA, we would look at the meeting, and then there would be, you know, there would be a specific answer there. We don't have quite all the facts we need to, but I would guess the seller's probably paying that.
8: Yeah, yeah. Next question up, gentlemen, and this is like almost real time. The stock market this past week, real roller coaster, so here we go. The buyer category, the buyer wants out because the stock market dropped. So here's the question. Selling our house for $1.1 million. The buyer paid $25,000 due diligence and $20,000 earnest money. Due diligence expired 2 weeks ago. Yesterday, the buyer said his investments dropped sharply and he no longer feels comfortable buying the house. He wants to walk away. Can he probably just lose the earnest money and be done?
0: Yeah, so this question is the due diligence period, obviously, right? We talked about that, right? If you're in your, you know, you're buying a home and you're in your due diligence period that you negotiated for, that you paid for, you can walk away at any time. You're going to get your earnest money back, right? So here, if he walked away during due diligence, our buyer loses 25 grand due diligence, but he'd get his 20,000 earnest money back. But we're outside of due diligence. Due diligence has already happened. So if he walks away, he's going to lose his 25K in due diligence. He's going to lose his 20,000 in earnest money. But can he walk away? I mean, the contract is set up in a way in North Carolina where, you know, the buyer can't unilaterally terminate, but it's hard for a seller to sue a buyer for damages in this situation because the contract presumes the earnest money is enough to compensate the seller for damages. So can the buyer probably just walk away and lose the earnest money and be done? Probably. Yeah.
8: Probably.
0: You know, the seller can't sue you, and we call it specific performance. The seller can't sue you and make you get a mortgage and make you buy a house. The court can't force those kind of things. And so the contract's kind of designed for the seller to, when they go under contract, to know they've got enough DD or they've got enough earnest money to make it worth their while if it were to fall apart.
8: Judica County Radio, Josh Whitaker and Joe Hamer. 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The complimentary consults with the attorneys, estate planning and personal injury. 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Also visit wh.lawyer. All right, so we handled the stock market. Now we go to this category. The house comes with tenants. Here's the question. We're buying a duplex and plan to live in one side. The seller told us the existing tenant was month to month and could easily be removed. During due diligence, the tenant produced a signed lease giving him another 18 months at rent far below market value. If we buy the property, are we probably stuck with that lease?
0: Well, that's a lot going on in that one. Go ahead.
1: I think the simple explanation is, you know, if you buy a property from someone, you don't magically wipe out whatever the tenant of that property's rights were. That lease doesn't just magically terminate because the owner changes. So you can't just come in, say there's a new sheriff in town, and just drop kick the person out of their house.
0: Yeah, the law is going to kind of turn on what you had notice of, right? If you had notice of the lease, again, I would make the seller, before the transaction's closed, I would make the seller compensate me for that, right? Mm-hmm. Right? It's the seller's issue until you buy the house, and then it's your issue.
1: Yeah.
0: So if you think that's the bad part of the deal, then maybe the purchase price needs to come down. Like if you're gonna let this tenant stay for that rent far below market. But yeah, once you bought the house, it's your issue, and you can't just evict them because they don't have a lease with you directly. You had knowledge of it. But there's arguments to be made on both sides. But again, you know, We the longer you do this, the longer you deal with real estate closings, there's no reason to rush to closing, right? If you got an outstanding issue like this, let's not rush to closing. Let's get everybody talking about it and make sure. Because once you close, things change. The seller's gone. The seller has their money. The real estate agents are all done.
8: I want to ask this question just from, you know, outside the attorney realm. The way it's phrased, the seller said that the tenant was month to month, but then the tenant produced an 18-month lease. So, I mean, is that considered a month-to-month, 18-month lease? Or when I hear month-to-month, it's like, well, I mean, they could be out at the end of the month or the next month. Meaning if the new owners wanted to vacate the property, if it's month-to-month. I'm just asking because I don't know.
0: Oh, yeah. I see in the question. Sorry, I missed that. That's good. That's a good eye there. Yeah, the seller told us the existing tenant was month-to-month, but the tenant produced a lease. Okay, so this is something where they're saying maybe the seller didn't disclose the nature. If you don't have notice of it. So here we're going to have an argument between the tenant and the new owner. The new owner didn't really have notice, but again, you're not just going to wipe away the tenant's interest that easily. Seller has possibly committed fraud.
1: Yeah, I think you got a dispute with this. I think you got a dispute between the buyer and the seller, and there's a good argument there on the buyer's part. You know that the seller has misrepresented the situation. We get back into that kind of that fraud realm. But as to the tenant, you know, if the tenant produces a good lease, one thing that we've talked about several times on the show is the law tends to be pretty favorable when it comes to tenants versus landlords, just as a general principle.
8: Well, gentlemen, we have wrapped a full show on buying and selling real estate questions. 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Offices located Raleigh, Garner, Clayton, Cleveland, Goldsboro, Fuquay, Verena, Gastonia, and in Moorhead City. Another edition of Utica County is in the books. For Josh Whitaker and Joe Hamer, I'm Morgan Patrick. See you on the radio next week.
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19: From San Juan, Puerto Rico. Unfortunately, five people have died. All runways at Miami International are closed as a result of the crash. The White House is once again asking the high court to allow restrictions on mail-in ballots.
20: For the third time, the Trump administration is asking the U.S. Supreme Court to intervene and allow the administration to put limits on mail-in voting in time for the November elections. Solicitor General John Sauer says ballots already are being mailed in North Carolina, and other states will begin the mailing process if a federal judge's injunction remains in place. Nearly one-third of voters in the U.S. vote by mail. Donna Water, Washington.
19: U.S. Envoy Steve Witkoff and Jared Kushner say they have held encouraging talks in Kyiv. The trip Sunday was their first official visit to Ukraine, with European partners joining a third round of discussions. At a news conference, U.S. Envoy Steve Witkoff says he's hopeful after meeting with the leaders of Russia and Ukraine.
21: My job and Jared's job together is to bring the parties together, to narrow the issues between them, to create good communication channels. And hopefully we began that process constructively in the last 48 hours. And we're confident that there'll be a good resolution here.
19: Iran says it struck an unmanned U.S. vessel trying to enter the Strait of Hormuz, the latest in a new flare-up of fighting between the two countries. The U.S. dismissed the claim of the attack on Sunday as a total lie. More on these stories at townhall.com.
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24: I'm Colin Asham. Strong storms left its mark with power outages and downed trees to start the holiday weekend. On Saturday, over 5,000 people were without power in Raleigh and Durham because of high winds and heavy rains. The winds also blew part of a roof off a gas station in Wendell. Taylor Bond tells ABC 11 she saw trees split in half.
25: One of our neighbors across the street, their like huge, super developed tree is just like flat, which is crazy just to see all the like really large trees just flat.
24: A Nash County man is facing charges after a crash in Easter Wake County killed a 10-year-old boy and seriously injured three others. State troopers say 40-year-old Correll Jermaine Deans of Spring Hope fled after his SUV crashed into a tree on NC 96 near Zebulon Saturday. Deans fled but was later arrested. He faces multiple charges, including felony hit and run, child abuse, and death by motor vehicle, and is being held without bond. Your WPTF forecast this afternoon: a chance of showers, partly sunny, with a high near 84. Kyle Nashheim, WPTF News.
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1: 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We're proud to say we've been right here in North Raleigh for 43 years, and there's no end in sight. 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
4: 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Excited for the show today. Consumer advocate Thomas Lipscomb with you here in studio alongside best-selling author Coach Pete DeRuda. We also have a special guest on the line with us, Phil Graham, friend of the show, financial strategist that Coach Pete has known for a very long time, nearly three decades in the financial arena. Welcome in, guys.
5: What's happening, Thomas?
4: Oh, everything. I'm loving it. I'm excited for the show today. You know, we haven't had you on in a few months here now, and every time we have you on the show, Coach, I got to say it, it's just a fantastic program. So much insight comes
6: out. I've known Phil for over 20 years now, probably more than that, Phil. I mean, who knows? It's
5: been a long time. We're getting older. Good thing, though. I like getting older. Better than the alternative.
6: And he's in the Charlotte area. An area called Cornelius. And when I hear that, I think of Planet of the Apes because I'm older.
4: Yes.
5: I think it's Vanderbilt. I think the Biltmore House. So Cornelius Vanderbilt.
6: Oh, there you go.
4: Oh, nice.
6: He's in our series, Grow It or Blow It, Volume 1.
4: Yes, he is.
6: Right. And he was a blow it, wasn't he?
4: Not him, but his
6: next generation, the generation after
4: there
6: that.
4: You go. His posterity.
6: Yeah.
4: Yes, absolutely was. Yeah, unfortunately.
6: You know, Phil, it's just a fast-moving world. We see this every single day and every single year, and it's been a great time knowing you. And every time we've got together, we've talked about some different financial things that have come up. One of the things is a question we always ask each other, and it's good to think about, when the market had its worst week in years, did you have a single dollar sitting somewhere that couldn't lose a dime? That's what we ask people a lot of times, and a lot of people can't answer that honestly or truthfully and say, no, all my money was exposed to bad things. Is that a good thing to have all your money exposed if and when the market's going all the way down or down?
5: Well, even if it's not necessarily a good or bad thing, is it a scary thing?
6: Yeah.
5: I think that would be frightening if I didn't know whether my money was safe or not, especially if I'm close to retirement. I think that would be a scary thing.
6: Yeah. I mean, what if there's a lot of financial termites in there, too? I mean, and what the first question you have to ask yourself is, what is a financial termite? Mm-hmm. You know, you hear this guy on the radio talking about it, and then you ask your advisor, oh, don't worry, that guy doesn't know what he's talking about. That Coach Pete guy, nah, he's just stupid. No, financial termites are unnecessary, and there's a lot of unnecessary things. We needed to go to Webster's Dictionary and look up that term, what unnecessary is. But unnecessary fees, risks, and commissions. Now, what's an unnecessary commission in your mind, Phil? I call it Dr. Phil, but Phil?
5: Something I don't get value from.
6: Yeah.
5: I would look at that as unnecessary.
6: Hey, Thomas, Phil didn't know he was going to come on and get drilled today, did he? No, it's you know, unnecessary. Thomas, I saw you typing. Did you look it up?
4: I looked it up. So it means not necessary, believe it or not, is what Webster's is telling me on the interwebs here.
6: What was the definition?
4: Not necessary.
6: Of what word?
4: Unnecessary.
6: So unnecessary is not necessary. Well, God, Webster did a lot of work on that one.
4: I know, really.
6: Oh, man. I think that was that person was taking the day off when he wrote that definition.
4: Oh, this is funny. Check this out. Browse nearby words. Unnecessariness and unnecessitated.
5: Coach, it sounds like you and I wrote this dictionary.
6: Thomas, like they do when they're stalling on the spelling bee, can you give that to me in a sentence?
4: Hey, no, unfortunately, I cannot.
6: You say, Coach, that's unnecessary.
4: Yay, I like that. That's a good one.
6: Hey, Phil, while I got you on the phone, you know, we learned this a couple of weeks ago, or probably a couple of months ago now. It seems like just yesterday on the show. But, you know, we have borders on our country from between us and Canada and us and Mexico. What do the people in Finland call their border?
5: Let me think for a second.
6: Thomas,

0: At the Jeopardy music?
1: Tick, tock, tick, tock, tick, tock.
2: I have no idea, Coach. I can't wait to hear the answer, though.
0: Well, it's the finish line, of course.
2: Dang it.
0: There you go. Sounds like a morning show to me.
1: I love it.
0: But it's just important, and there's nothing to make fun of, but there's too many people out there that don't realize what's really going on in their wallet. So, folks, do you really, and ask yourself this honestly, do you really know where every dollar in your portfolio is going, has been, or will go, depending on what happens in the market or what your advisor has built into your plan that might not be necessary? Again, there's that word again, unnecessary or necessary. So it's a good question to ask. And, Phil, you know, you've been around advisors for over 3 decades now. And what do you think some of the main concerns when they're meeting with clients or people that they're meeting with that are concerned? Maybe they're not clients yet, but what do you think some of the, like, let's go over 3 main concerns. Somebody who is approaching that financial red zone, let's say somebody 60, in the early 60s. What do you think 3 main concerns that they need to be paying attention to that they really haven't thought about the last decade or even their whole life? Because it's a whole different time of your life when you approach this retirement world. I mean, it seems like so far away, then it's here. But what do people need to do to make sure they're successful in retirement?
2: What I've seen is a lot of people actually are closer to being able to retire than they think, as long as they don't lose a lot of money right before they retire. To me, that's a big threat is, hey, I want to retire in a couple years, Coach. And then all of a sudden there's a market correction. Yeah. We should look up that definition. I don't know who the market is correcting for, but it's not me. But if the market goes down right before you retire, that's not a good thing or something you want to happen, is to lose money right before retirement.
0: Well, it's the worst.
2: That's something they need to look at.
0: Yeah. Well, because it's not just losing money. Now you're losing time. What do you mean, Coach? Well, you can't retire now.
2: Right.
0: Or, I mean, you were just getting to that finish line where you were going to, in your mind, just have enough to retire. And then somebody takes 30 or 40% away. What happens next? And on top
3: changes.
0: Of that, do you know to the dollar what you paid your advisor last quarter? Or does it just quietly come out? Think about
2: even
0: that.
2: Psychologically, even if you could technically get enough income to retire, having a big portion of your nest egg evaporate might make you reconsider retiring. And that's not a good mindset that you want to be in either.
0: That's a financial evaporation. We can't have that either. And so, folks, if you are curious about what's going on in your own portfolio, if you weren't able to answer these questions we've gone over in a positive way, or maybe it just aroused some curiosity, call right now. Our team will go over with you from point A to point Z what's going on in your wallet, where those financial termites are, if there are any. If there aren't, it's great to get that financial termite inspection report and get an A plus on that. That's good. That means none. We go from A-plus to F. We've seen too many Fs lately. I don't want you to have an F.
1: That's right.
0: We need at least, my brothers and I, because my dad was a college professor, we had to have A's and B's. If we approached the C level, we were in a lot of trouble. And that's when the report cards used to come in the mail at the summertime. We'd get that last report. Now it's through the internet, but luckily back then it was through the mail. And it was usually a week or two after school was out. And if it came on a Friday, my brothers and I would always get the mail. We would make sure to lose it until Monday. We didn't lose the weekend. So we can't have, we really need A's or B's. Anything below a B would not be acceptable to my dad, and it's not acceptable to me either as far as the financial world. So call right now. We'll do that financial termite inspection report. We'll also put together for you the total retirement plan and color code your money so you know your red, green, yellows. When we get closer to retirement, it's more important to have green with lifetime income than it is to have red with maximum risk. Thomas, tell folks how to get that. The next 20 people will do this at no cost or obligation. We have seen others charge over $1,000 for things that don't even come close to this. And the question we're going to help you answer is, where are your advisor's fees coming from each quarter? Are they coming from your pocket or somewhere else? And if it's coming from somewhere else, that means your money stays the same as far as fee-wise. 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Where are your fees that I pay you? Where are they coming from? Thomas, tell folks that they can call us right now and get on that list to make sure they get that peace of mind, that financial freedom in your mind. Folks, it's a great feeling when you approach where you need to be. And you'll know when you get there that you're in the place you need to be. Thomas, give them the number.
1: Absolutely. 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
0: Phil, you want this question? I'll give it to you. And I want everyone else out there in Radioland to listen to this and think about this as well, because this is very, very thought-provoking, Thomas.
1: Okay.
0: When was the last time your advisor called you before the market moved instead of after? Think about that, Phil. We have any Jimmy the Greeks out there?
2: Probably. It's rare. Yeah. I can't say never, but I know that it's rare.
1: Okay. Now I'm having to look this one
0: here
1: up.
0: Goes,
1: Jimmy
0: Thomas.
1: The Greek.
0: Yep, Jimmy the Greek. Now he was from Durham, North Carolina originally. He was one of the famous sports predictors back in the day.
1: Ah, yes, a famous American sports commentator, Las Vegas odds maker.
0: But he was also, well, Las Vegas. Everybody goes to Las Vegas when they get famous. He was
1: right.
0: From Durham, though.
1: Yeah, that's incredible. That is absolutely.
0: I don't know
1: incredible.
0: His real name. His name, they said him on CBS.
1: James Snyder.
0: James Snyder. Well, Jimmy the Greek sounds better, doesn't it?
1: Actually, check this out. So it says James Snyder is his real name, but then over here it says born Dimitrios Georgios Synodinos.
0: Okay, James Snyder was
1: so there you
0: that.
1: Go. There's Jimmy the Greek.
0: What about you? Remember him, Phil?
2: I definitely know the name, 100%. Yeah.
0: They used to have him on one of the pregame shows. I think it was the CBS NFL shows back in the 70s or 80s.
1: Oh, wow.
0: Yeah, I know I'm old. but he was pretty accurate. And so we need to be accurate in our financial world, too. We need to make sure an advisor is doing what they're supposed to be doing, not gambling with our financial future. You know, it's easy to take risk with other people's money.
1: Yes.
0: And I can't do that. I mean, we have to do safety first at my firm because I don't want to look you in the eye when you're getting ready to retire and tell you you can't now because we had that movement downward in the market.
1: Mm-hmm.
0: And unfortunately, all your money was exposed. Yep. So ask yourself this, folks. How much of my money is exposed to the market and how would it hurt me if the market went the wrong way right when I didn't need it to? And if the answer is you don't know or I need some help or let's get the real plan, or let's get this financial fill-up strategy in place, by the way, financial fill-up, and make sure that we have that monthly check coming regardless of what happens in the market, and our money's going to come for the rest of our lives, and if we pass away, our spouse also continues to get that money for the rest of his or her life.
1: Mm-hmm.
0: That's a true financial freedom plan. We call it the financial fill-up strategy. Of course, that's trademark, folks. You can look it up at financialfillup.com. We even have a game show we built around the financial fill-up.
1: Oh, yes.
0: Yeah, but if you want your very own financial fill-up strategy, we can tell you to the penny. 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You'll even get a three-book set of three of the books I've written when you come in.
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1: Welcome back into the Financial Safari. Having a wonderful show today. I'm Thomas Lipscomb here in studio with best-selling author Coach Pete DeRuta. We also have Phil Graham on the line, a friend of the show who has been a financial strategist for going on 30 years. Coach, you have such great friends.
0: Well, I keep good friends around. If they're very nice people, then I get along good with them.
1: They're not trying to jump off a bridge, right?
0: No, we don't want to. You know, we talked. I teased people before we left. I said six accounts that never read your will, and that's a strange way to look at it. But what does that mean? Yeah. Well, you spend a lot of money on a will or even a trust, and some accounts that don't depend on that or don't even look at it, or you can bypass that. And so people spend real money on a will and then assume it governs everything they own. For a great many households, it governs almost none of it. In other words, it doesn't really handle much at all. So the largest accounts pass from a form somebody filled out years ago. It's a form you fill out when you get in certain things. We're going to talk about that. And the will never gets a vote. In other words, there's some ways to bypass that will or trust. This is not a loophole, and it's not a mistake in the law. It's just how these accounts were designed to work quickly, privately, and outside of court. That's a good thing, by the way.
1: Yes.
0: The trouble is that the form is usually signed on the first day of employment, filed away, and never looked at again through a marriage, a divorce, a death, and 30 years of life. So, Phil, in other words, the 20-year-old Coach Pete has nothing to do with the 60-year-old Coach Pete, right?
2: Correct.
0: Whole different thing. What if I had filled out a form when I was 23 and I started a 401k with a company and now I'm 60? I don't remember filling that form out. I don't remember what I did yesterday these days sometimes.
1: Truth.
0: You know, what I had for dinner, that kind of thing. So there's six accounts, though, that you can buy. This is a good thing. You know, I set it up to make it sound like it was maybe mysterious or not good. These are good things to bypass the court, bypassing probate. And bypassing even trust a lot of times. You have to know what forms. A lot of people write all the language in the will or trust, but no one will ever read that because they filled out a form that bypasses it. So, Phil, do you want to give one of the six that don't depend on the trust or will?
2: I would say, like, probably 401k because it has a beneficiary.
0: Exactly.
2: But the real question is, do you know who the beneficiary is you have on your 401k?
0: Could be an ex-spouse.
2: Is it your ex-wife? You know?
0: Yeah. So you never know. That's why we encourage people to review your beneficiary forms. And a lot of people don't even remember even filling it out. But once a year, if you can, at least every 5 years, and we get closer to a retirement or in retirement, maybe every year because things speed up. You know,
2: that's right.
0: I mean, years seem to go faster. So 401ks, 403bs, and TSPs. The TSPs are the Thrift Savings Plan.
1: Mm-hmm.
0: We've got a brand new book out called Thrift or Thrive. And if you're a federal employee, you really need to get your hands on this. And by the way, you know, I love federal employees, Thomas. That's our mail people, and they do a great job. Anybody who works for FBI people, I love my FBI people.
1: Oh,
0: don't
1: want
0: to mad at me. But, you know, federal employees, you spend all your – I mean, think about the mailmen and women. They're working 7 days a week now, it seems like. I'm getting mail all the time.
1: Truly.
0: So – I really appreciate them, so I want to donate to them my appreciation. I've got the book, Thrift or Thrive. 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It's over 100 pages of very helpful tips and techniques to make sure you can maximize and truly benefit from your retirement plan and make sure you're doing the right things. So, Thomas, federal employees, the next 20, right now.
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0: Yeah. Phil, this is just a fun topic to me because this is talking about bypassing probate. We've heard that phrase before. I just rephrased it a little bit.
2: Right.
0: But bypassing probate. So we've got the 401ks, 403bs, and TSPs. We count that as just one group. So there's five more places that you can make sure to fill out correctly and bypass that trust or will. Do you want to give another one or do you want me to?
2: Well, one that I talk about a lot because there's certain accounts that don't naturally have beneficiaries, like
0: sure.
2: Bank accounts or certain investment accounts don't naturally have beneficiaries. So you have to add a TOD or POD, a specific form to specific people to transfer that money on death or pay that money on death, which does avoid probate to allow those accounts to go around them too.
0: I've been amazed over 34 years of talking to folks in the financial arena that most people have never heard of this and many times didn't fill it out, especially when you open a bank account. POD. Now, Phil, basically you gave me two answers too. You gave me two of the six right there. The bank
2: That's account. Right. I'm an overachiever, yeah. Coach.
0: But POD is payable on death, and you fill that out ahead of time, and that means when you pass away, as long as the death certificate is supplied, that money goes right to the beneficiary. You don't have to go through probate. That's the POD with the bank account, your CDs, anything you signed up with the bank. Call your banker if you don't have that or don't see it or can't find it or don't remember it, or bring in what you have here. We can call the bank for you with you. And then we talked about brokerage accounts. That's where you have signed up, online, maybe the E-Trades or the wherever you have a brokerage account at. You probably either did or don't remember or maybe didn't do a TOD form. That means transfer on death. Phil, big question to you. Why do they just name them both the same thing? I mean, they both do the same thing. They just want to be different, I guess. TOD for brokerage accounts and POD for bank accounts. Is there a reason?
2: My understanding is the transfer on death transfers ownership, so that way you don't have to liquidate those investment holdings.
0: Good point.
2: To pay it out, whereas at the bank, it's just cash.
0: Yep.
2: You know, you're not worried about is the stock market up or down.
0: Now, tell folks a very important thing about when we die, the money in our stock accounts, when the money passes on or transfers on to the next of kin, what kind of taxes are owed on that stock? Let's say Granny bought UPS at, let's say, $5 a share, and then it's $500 a share when she passed away. That's a $495 per share capital gain. What do the beneficiaries owe that day they inherit that money? On Granny buying it at $5, and now it's worth $500. What do you owe capital gains wise?
2: If it's set up correctly, you can get a stepped up basis. So
0: what does that mean?
2: It means you don't have to pay any tax. And me, as the person inheriting the money, my new cost basis, what my future tax is going to be based on, is that higher value, which is what a lot of wealthy people do, is they borrow from their brokerage accounts versus actually liquidating. So they avoid the capital gains or at least defer it almost in perpetuity.
0: Now, that's great. If you can afford that and don't need the money, then that's the best way to pass it on.
1: Mm-hmm.
0: Unfortunately, a lot of people have most of their money tied to the stock market, and they need to fund their retirement plan. And I've heard this phrase now three times from my advisors in the last couple of weeks where people have said, I've got too much of a gain. I don't want to liquidate my stock right now. But they need the money to live on. So, they're worried about paying taxes. And my phrase, and I've used this for years, well, I'd rather pay tax on a gain than have a write-off on a loss. And let me ask you this question, Phil. Do you think we are in, historically, are we in a good or bad tax environment for capital gains tax?
2: We are in some of the greatest tax rates in history.
0: Yeah.
2: So they're on sale right now. And with our debt going up every day.
0: Right.
2: With more people needing Medicare, more people needing Social Security, and fewer people actually paying taxes, I think tax rates have to go up. Yeah, and whoever's paying taxes is going to be left footing the bill. And now they're starting to go after your retirement income heavily from a tax perspective because that's where the bulk of the income's coming from.
0: Yeah, well, we had David Walker on, former comptroller, U.S. Comptroller General under Clinton and Bush. So he's on both sides. And he said, Coach, I had to resign because I got tired of signing checks and we're going to bounce.
1: Mm-hmm.
0: And he is agreeing where tax rates are going to go up like crazy. And so if you're delaying liquidating a gain now because you want to somehow hope for some imaginary tax deduction, I don't think those days are coming. And if you need that money, you're torturing yourself right now by not paying those taxes, and you're going to torture yourself in the future when you could have paid tax rates at what it is today. And what if we do this wealth tax they're talking about where they're going to tax you on all your gains anyway? Or all the money you have in your accounts, by the way, not just gains. Doesn't make any sense.
2: Well, and taxes have been as high as 99%. Ronald Reagan, when he was an actor, it was the reason he got into politics is because any dollar he made over $100,000, they taxed at 99%.
0: Wow.
2: So he only did two films a year at $50,000 each. Because he goes, why would I work for a penny on the dollar?
0: Yeah.
1: Yeah.
0: So if you're in this situation, a lot of you are, where you need money, but you're going without now because you don't want to pay capital gains tax, but you've got plenty of money sitting there captive in the market, and the only reason it's captive is because in your mind, you don't want to pay taxes. Folks, I don't either. I hate taxes, but you're going to have to pay some. But pay it now and get it moved before, number one, let's say that gain turns into a loss. Well, now you're going to kick yourself if you didn't maximize your gain And even, you know, if you sell way up here, even if you pay taxes, you're going to have more than if you wait for it to go down and then sell at a loss.
2: Amen.
0: So call right now. 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So, Thomas, give our number out. The next 10 people call, we'll do a full review for you, and we'll also do that financial termite inspection report. 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We have special tools and techniques that can identify that. Call it a financial termite inspection report. It's included in my recipe for success. So call right now. We'll do it at no cost or obligation, and you'll leave with three books when you come in.
1: And that number is 800-661-7383, 800-661-7383, or text keyword plan to 600-700, keyword plan to 600-700.
0: All right, Phil, that's six places that you could bypass basically probate. We looked at 401ks, 403bs, and TSPs. That counted as one.
1: Yep.
0: We looked at bank accounts with a POD form that's payable on death. We looked at brokerage accounts with a TOD form that's transfer on death. So that's three of the six. What's number four?
2: I would have to say life insurance. I don't think we've said that yet.
0: No, we haven't.
1: Oh, yes.
0: Very good one, too, isn't it?
2: And that's the one I think most people think of first is life insurance.
0: Yeah. Well, the only thing that's required then is, number one, you have a policy.
2: Well, true.
0: and number two, you answered the questions truthfully on the life insurance app. Phil, we see, you know, with any kind of insurance that you have to be honest. And so if you were a smoker and didn't say you were a smoker and you died, they're going to deny that claim when they figure out you were a smoker. They're going to give your beneficiary the premiums you paid back, but they're not going to give you the death benefit. So make sure you're honest on the life insurance contract. We talked about Ronald Reagan. We talk about Abe Lincoln. Honest Abe. Be honest Abe when you're filling out a life insurance app. Right? Because they have a whole FBI-type staff there to make sure you're telling the truth. But all that's really required for life insurance is a death certificate. And number one is your beneficiaries, your folks that you're leaving the money to, they need to know you have that. And so we have the little green book of life I wrote a couple years ago, and it's 100 pages, interactive pages, which you fill out yourself, and it asks you all these questions, and you fill it out with policy numbers and phone numbers so that when you pass away, your next of kin doesn't have to waste years, if not even not finding things, not knowing where you put stuff. So this is your treasure map for the grave. And so I'm going to give this out, Thomas, to the next 20 people who call and come in for their no-cost total retirement plan. Folks, this is invaluable. It puts you in ahead of the financial world. And tell folks how they can do that, get that. And we also leave with my book, the Total Retirement Plan. That's 22 steps. It's $99 on Amazon, but it's free if you call right now.
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0: And we're going to cover the rest of the list when we come right back.
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0: Yeah, I wrote a book called Plan Once, Plan for Life, Modern Planning. And modern planning, what is that? Well, I mean, our planning now, Phil, is a lot different than what our grandparents were planning, because our grandparents had a pension.
2: That's right.
0: Most people listening now don't. And so this modern planning techniques, and if you're going to plan and spend all the time putting a plan
2: together. Thanks to the government.
0: Yeah. But if you're going to spend all this time putting a plan together, do it once and don't worry about it anymore. So plan once, plan for life is our motto here. And let me ask you this question out there in Radio Land. How many times a year do you catch yourself checking, worrying, and second-guessing your money? And be honest with yourself. Now, if your spouse is right next to you, don't give it away with a look on your face because you might be in trouble. But I really think I worry about money. Thomas, you ever worry about money? I mean, when the head
1: certainly
0: hits the pillow, I mean, who doesn't worry about money? But
1: yes.
0: But the worries need to have some action attached to it. Worrying all the time is not good. That's what they call something called an ulcer develops if you do that. So what we need to do is get rid of that. And how do you get rid of it? Well, you don't go see a pharmacist because they'll give you drugs for it, right? And then that covers it up. That really doesn't get rid of it. How you get rid of it is you rearrange your money.
1: There you go. Well,
0: we're not talking about a Titanic, Thomas, by the way. Now, you know, rearranging the furniture on the deck, was that a good job?
1: It doesn't matter. No.
0: But so that's what happens a lot of times when people say, well, yeah, I'm just going to move from this brokerage house to this other brokerage account. Well, that's just rearranging the furniture on the Titanic because the money's still all at risk.
1: Mm-hmm.
0: Correct?
1: It's true. It is very true.
0: And what was your point?
1: And something else that you've mentioned in the past is paralysis by analysis, where people get confronted with this, I think, of a tsunami coming at you and just don't know where to tackle it. And that can be very frustrating when you don't have a professional with you.
0: Yeah. Well, it makes a lot of sense. So here's a question. Remember full service fill at the gas station?
2: Remember that? I think even in New Jersey, they still do.
1: Yeah, they do.
0: So you drive up. Go over that little thing, and then that little bell would ring, and the guys would. I remember back in the day. Of course, I was little Pete back in the Ambassador station wagon days with the wood panel. Like Chevy Chase's station wagon. Dad would buy them from the state auction. They were cheaper, like they were state cars. But we'd pull in, and Mom would be driving, and I think Bob or Jeff would be in front. I like to be in back so I could stay out of trouble. Mom didn't see what I was doing a lot of times. But we'd pull in, and two guys would run out. They would pop our trunk. They'd check the oil, they'd refill the windshield washer stuff, and they would fill the car up. And we didn't have to get out. And so that same kind of theory is what we built the financial fill-up strategy around. And let me ask you this question. What if filling up your retirement income worked like filling up your car? You just pull in, and they top it off once a month, and it just keeps running all the way through your life. That's the everlasting gobstopper in the financial world. Remember Willy Wonka?
2: Yeah.
0: Yeah, I can't get bored with the same candy, though, wouldn't you?
1: I would.
0: What if it kept putting new flavor, I guess? Remember the everlasting gobstopper, right? I mean, it's...
1: Although,
0: candy connoisseur, Thomas, growing up, I loved to watch Willy Wonka Chocolate Factory.
1: Oh, me too. And I'll tell you, I can always go back to a Butterfinger. Never lay a finger on my Butterfinger, as they say.
0: But, Phil, we're talking about the financial fill-up. And a lot of people, again, ask yourself that question. What if you could just, every month, wake up and there's a new check in your mailbox? How would that make you feel?
2: That would make me feel fantastic. I would love to have my bank account get refilled every month.
0: Yeah. Well, it's possible. It's not one of those improbable things. The problem is a lot of people have their money at too much risk. And when you put your money at risk, what I've seen over my lifetime is if there's risk attached, there's commissions attached. And the commissions are called fees instead of commissions. But it hurts just as much when the money comes out. That's when they can say, well, we don't charge commissions. Well, what is this thing coming out of my account every quarter then if you don't charge commissions? Well, that's a fee. Oh, okay. Well, that makes sense. No, it doesn't.
2: In perpetuity.
0: Does it make sense to you? If it's coming out of your money, who cares what they call it? It's the same thing. I call it a financial termite.
1: That's good.
2: Whether you make money or lose money.
0: I've never seen somebody say that if they manage your money and they lose money in that quarter, they won't take a fee out of you.
2: Was it like stockbrokers and weathermen are the only people that get paid whether they are right?
1: Oh,
0: yeah. And you know, the weather, you know, just canceling the cookout's a lot better than losing a lot of money in the market.
1: There you go. Truly.
0: Can always, now that we have microwaves, always cook that hot dog in the microwave. Ballpark Franks, Phil, remember those?
2: I think they're still around. What do you mean, remember?
0: Well, because they're different. What was their saying back in the day?
2: Didn't they fill up the whole bun?
0: They plump when you cook them.
2: Ah, there we go.
0: And they used to plump. I used to love that stuff. I'd take it out of the microwave, be double the size.
1: Sure, yeah.
0: Not happening anymore. So I'm just wondering what kind of chemical was in there that shouldn't have been.
2: Good stuff.
0: Remember those balloons you'd grow, you blow yourself, you put the red tube, you put that chemical stuff that had a smell to it, and you'd blow in the tube and it would make a big ball?
1: Mm-hmm.
0: Remember the smell, Thomas?
1: Oh, yeah.
0: Did it remind you of model glue a little bit?
1: I mean, you know.
0: Thomas, don't admit stuff. But, you know, it's funny. They don't make that anymore either. And I did some research on it. It was some chemical that has like 30 letters in it.
1: Oh, Lord.
0: Dimethylethylene, you know, one of some of those things.
1: Yeah,
0: Something that the Breaking Bad guy would probably use.
2: Yes.
0: So let's make sure that our plan is doing what it's supposed to do. And I want you guys, Thomas, do you have a trivia question? Because I want to give a couple of these new books out.
1: Always.
0: All right. You got it handy?
1: Let's do it.
0: Let me put the trivia music.
1: All right, folks, so you're going to be able to text your response to the number 600-700. Yes or no, can a beneficiary designation on certain accounts override what your will says? Yes or no to 600-700. What do you think? Good trivia question there. Can a beneficiary designation on certain accounts override what your will says? Text yes or no to 600-700. That is either yes or no to 600-700. And again, you can also call and let us know your response there as well. 800-661-7383. 800-661-7383.
0: And the book is brand new, hot off the press, Modern Planning, Plan Once, Plan for Life. Phil, I've got to get you a copy of this book. It's over 250 pages, and it is a instruction manual for a successful retirement. Not just trusting what you hear, but verifying in writing. How important is that?
2: So not hope and pray?
0: No.
2: It's not a strategy?
0: No. And we're going to send this out to you folks. We're not going to charge anything. I've already bought the books, and I'm going to buy the postage. All you have to do is buy the time, that minute, to text us your address.
1: Truly.
0: And if you have any questions, we can answer those too. You're also going to get a golden ticket in this book, which will give you that the ability to get your very own total retirement plan done for you. You can give it as a gift to somebody else if you want. If you come in and have the plan done, we'll give you another one to give to one of your closest friends or relatives.
1: Mm-hmm.
0: I just think it's important that we get educated, folks, and make sure our plan is doing what it's supposed to do, what we understand it to do, what we've been told it's going to do. Phil, let's return back to the six places you can put your money to bypass probate. Now, earlier we've talked about 401ks, 403bs, TSPs. They bypass any will or trust and probate. We have bank accounts for the POD, brokerage accounts with a TOD form, they bypass probate and again, the courts. And then life insurance, as long as it has a beneficiary form filled out correctly, it'll bypass probate. There's two more.
2: Two more?
0: That's right. You want me to tell you what they are?
2: Do you consider annuities the same as life insurance? Or
0: life insurance, slash annuities, yes, because annuities have a beneficiary form that bypass probate.
2: Yep.
0: Good point. We also have traditional and Roth IRAs, individual retirement accounts. If you put a beneficiary on there, don't put beneficiary in my will, because it'll go right to will and it'll go right through probate.
1: Oh, man.
0: So you can bypass the will. And again, we're talking about forms that, Thomas, I don't think people even remember what they filled out many times.
1: No, it's true. I was just going over my life insurance a few days ago and realized, oh, my gosh, I haven't updated my beneficiary designation.
0: Yeah, and you do the show with me every week, so that's no excuse.
1: It's true, exactly.
0: You know who has the worst yard in the neighborhood?
1: The landscape.
0: Yeah, because he's too busy doing stuff for everybody else.
1: Exactly.
0: So, Phil, that's five of the six. And number six, and Thomas, we used to have a drum roll. I don't have it anymore.
2: Ooh.
0: But number six is joint accounts with survivorship. Phil, you want to talk about that?
2: Yeah. I'm always careful with the joint conversation on bank accounts because you could have joint signer, which confuses people, or joint owner with rights of survivorship. People hear joint and they automatically think that it's set up properly, and a lot of times that's not the case because what did you ask the bank teller to actually do? And so, yes, joint bank accounts, if they're set up properly, can avoid probate, but it can't be a joint signer. That rights of survivorship is a key element to that.
0: Again, folks, that is Phil Graham, our financial strategist from the Charlotte, North Carolina area, friend of the show and friend of Coach Pete for over 30 years. Phil is an expert whenever I want some information like this. And thanks, Phil, for that answer. Thomas, very important that people make sure that they have these forms reviewed.
1: Yes.
0: And, you know, you got to ask yourself, when's the last time you really thought about this? And most people, it's been a while. You're thinking about paying your mortgage and everything else. You're not thinking about something more important, which is this.
1: It's true.
2: Phil? And once you die, it's too late.
0: Oh, yeah. Well, yeah.
2: You can't change it after you die is the problem.
0: If you can figure out a way to do that, you should patent it.
2: Right.
1: Casper, the friendly ghost.
0: Yeah, well, there you go. And so, yes, just very important that we make sure that we're doing the right thing. And a lot of times we don't know right for wrong. And that's why we talk about it in this book, Modern Planning, making sure that you get those six bypass ways to bypass the probate process in your mind, but not only in your mind, in your wallet. Because your money's in your wallet, your money's in your mind, on the wallet, whatever that song was, Thomas. You know,
1: I know exactly what you're talking about.
0: Phil, you know what we're talking about, too. You got a son.
2: I know that song.
0: Money on my mind and mind on my money.
1: Got my mind on my money.
2: That was Dr. Dre.
0: Yeah, Dr.
1: Oh,
0: Dre.
1: Yeah.
0: Was he a real doctor? What was he doctorate?
2: Music.
0: When I say something like that, I see Thomas typing away, but he wasn't even typing.
1: No, I wasn't even going to try.
0: Phil, the financial fill-up strategy, how important is it? We got about 40 seconds now. How important is it for everybody out there to make sure they have their very own financial fill-up strategy that gives them that monthly check for the rest of their life?
2: The key word you said, Coach, is strategy. It's not just a plan. It's not something you do after the fact. It is a true financial fill-up strategy. That lifetime income or that guaranteed paycheck coming in every month. And we can talk about this on a different episode, but it's been proven that people actually live longer in retirement when they have that money hitting their account every month guaranteed versus the hoping and wishing of just pulling it from their market accounts and praying it doesn't go down. And so I think it's one of the most important pieces of a retirement plan, and it's the foundation that the rest of your retirement, the rest of your estate plan is built around that financial fill-up strategy.
0: Yeah, very important. 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
0: Let me give you one more site while we're doing it. Plan once, plan for life.com. That's where you can, if you go there right now, we'll send you one of these ebooks out right away. The modern planning, plan once, plan for life.com. Thomas, there's five, and Phil, this, and everybody else out there in radio land, there are five quiet drains on your retirement paycheck. All right. These are quiet assassins. We don't like quiet assassins when it's touching our money. None of these is a scam, and nobody's going to call you about them. Every one is a rule working exactly the way it was written, and every one of them is far easier to deal with before it applies than after. Mm. Very, very important. That's why we're going to talk about it.
1: That's good.
0: Now, I've sat across the table from people who did everything right. They saved steadily. They stayed out of debt. They retired with more than they needed and still watched a few thousand dollars a year walk out the door for reasons they never saw coming. So we're going to talk about what they are. And it's not because anyone cheated them, Thomas and Phil and everybody out there. It's because a threshold moved past them, or a look back caught them, or a rule that they had never heard of finally applied. That always stinks to be zinked by something like that. So what follows? We're going to talk about the five I see the most, the five quiet drains on your portfolio. And all the figures are 2026 figures that we're going to talk about here, so okay, They're pretty up-to-date.
1: Yep.
0: But the first one is something that, and Phil, we've talked about this, Thomas as well, mm-hmm, off show, and it's one that came out of nowhere. It's called your Aunt Irma, I-R-M-A-A look-back. Thomas? Not a good thing.
1: Doesn't sound like a good thing. And when I first heard this word, I thought, because my wife is from Holland. Hold on. I feel like I've heard that as a name before.
0: All right. Let me tell you what it stands for. It stands for income-related monthly adjustment amount. In plain language, it's your income. If your income is above a certain line, you pay more for Medicare Part B and D. And these are two things about it that catch people, all right? Mm. The two big things. First, it looks backward 2 years. So your 2026 Medicare premium is set by your 2024 tax return.
1: Whoa.
0: Now, a lot of people didn't realize that.
1: No, that's interesting.
0: And not this year's income, not last year's, the one you filed in 2025 for the year 2024. Talk about confusing. Phil, what do you think about that?
2: Can you repeat the question? Like, I was listening to the years, and in my brain, I'm trying to track. And then that last part, I'm like, now I'm lost again. I don't know.
0: That was the correct answer right there. You're lost. Because
2: yeah,
0: I can't
2: figure it out.
0: Yeah. So keep in mind, if 2024, we're talking about 2024 and you're in retirement now, possibly that was your last full year of work. Or the year you sold a rental property, or the year you did a large Roth conversion, and now it puts you way over that threshold.
1: Yeah.
0: And second, it is a cliff, not a ramp. You know, ramps are easy to deal with because they're slow and steady and gradual. A cliff, now I've never jumped over one or walked through one or walked over one. Have you? You wouldn't be here.
1: Exactly. Right. No. You know, I think of those movies, though, where you see all the buffalo or wherever it is, and they're following each other, and they'll just go right over this. Yeah.
0: So what do I mean when I say a cliff? Well, there's no gentle phase in. $1 over the line, $1 over that line of that they say, the line of demarcation, just $1. And the full surcharge applies for the entire year. Talk about a government penalty.
1: Wow.
0: How does that make you feel?
2: Don't like it.
0: Now, there's something called a QLAC. QLAC, a Qualified Lifetime Annuity Contract. Now, these have been developed. They've been around for years, but a lot of people don't realize what they are. And what this is for IRA money, which really can kill you when you start doing those minimum required distributions, right? Mm-hmm. MRDs. You can take the money off that MRD equation by every dollar you put into a QLAC. So let's say you have $500,000 in a regular IRA, and you don't want to keep paying those minimum required distributions on that. So you transfer, let's say, $300,000 into a QLAC.
1: Okay.
0: Now, the QLAC now, that takes $300,000 off of your MRD equation. In other words, you're not taxed on that each and every year. You don't have to take the money out.
1: Oh, nice.
0: And the QLAC says, now this is what confuses people. The QLAC says you have until age 85 to start taking that money out. The confusion, Phil, and I think you'll agree with that, is a lot of people thought that once you put money in a QLAC, you could not touch it until age 85. Is that correct? That's what people thought.
2: Correct, but that's not the case.
0: No, you can basically take it anytime you want. But when you take it out, now you have to start reporting it again on the MRD equation.
2: Yeah, Uncle Sam's usually flexible when it means that they're going to get tax money sooner.
0: Yeah. So I wrote a book about this called Quiet Money. And when you think about it, the money you put in a QLAC turns quiet. It's not sitting there yelling at Uncle Sam saying, hey, come over here, tax me. It gets really quiet and it hides legally.
1: I like that.
0: So that's a good one. That helps with a tax torpedo. We don't like tax torpedoes. Most people believe Social Security either is or isn't taxed. It is neither. How much of it lands on your return depends on a number called combined income, which is your adjusted gross income plus any tax-exempt interest plus half of your Social Security benefit. Cross that first threshold, and up to half of your benefit becomes taxable. Cross the second one, and up to 85% of your Social Security, which was a tax to begin with, by the way, ooh, is now taxable.
1: Wow. Oh, man.
2: Thanks, Uncle Sam.
0: Here's the part makes it a torpedo rather than a bump. Those thresholds have never been adjusted for inflation. Think about that. Have we had inflation the last few years?
2: That means they're low, is what you're saying.
0: Exactly. In other words, so a lot of people are triggering that and didn't even know it. So $25,000 was a real income in 1984. It is not one now, is it? 1984, $25,000. Well, the Social Security Administration's own historians note that the thresholds were deliberately left unindexed, and they document the result. The share of beneficiaries owing tax on their benefits has climbed steadily. In other words, if you have money, you've got to pay taxes now for Social Security because they're not adjusting that inflation amount up. So, I mean, $25,000 is nothing anymore, but that starts triggering things.
1: Yeah, sure. Yeah, that makes a lot of sense. Wow.
0: Phil, how does that make you feel on that?
2: Not good. And yeah. When I think about that, Coach, you know, we always talk about it's based on your taxable income. Is there a way to get not taxable income that doesn't trigger that, so I can still put the money in my pocket and spend it, but I'm not triggering all these phantom taxes?
0: Well, one of the ways is a Roth conversion, and a lot of folks, as they get, like David Walker, when he was on here, was talking about he has most of his money in Roth IRAs, and he should know. He was our former comptroller general, and he said, Coach, the taxes are going up. There's no doubt. He said, so, you know, converting to Roth, it does hurt a little bit having to pay the taxes. He said, but now I pay taxes once and never pay again. Again, plan once, plan for life.
2: And that's, you don't have those conversion required minimum distributions where you're forced to take it and your beneficiaries inherit it tax-free.
0: Uncle Sam shows up next year, the tax man, says, well, let me start taxing you on your IRAs, and say, you know, I don't have any IRAs anymore. I have Roth IRAs. And so you just slam the door in his face. So if you want to find out about the Roth conversion strategies that make sense to make sure you don't get tax torpedoed, call right now. We'll do a plan for you that encompasses everything we've talked about today. When you come in, you'll leave with three books, one being this new book, Modern Planning, Plan Once, Plan for Life. You'll also leave with the 22-step total retirement plan. It's a workbook. It's $99. We're going to give it to you, but it's an interactive one. We will cover every step with you or behind the scenes for you, and we'll categorize everything on one color-coded page that makes a lot of sense when you see it. There's no need for hundreds and hundreds of pages to confuse you.
8: True.
0: Put it all on one page and understand exactly what's going on, not only now, but later and after you're not here, all on one sheet. Thomas, tell folks how they can get this.
1: Glad to. That number, 800-661-7383, 800-661-7383, or you can text the keyword plan to 600-700. That is the keyword plan to 600-700. And it's true, a total retirement plan is a lot more than that IRA or two or that 401k or two that you have. It is a true total plan.
0: Well, here's a good question to ask yourself. How much bigger would your nest egg be today if 10 years of fees had stayed in your account instead of leaving it?
1: Oh.
0: So let's do this. Let's put a total plan together. It's been a great show, by the way. I appreciate your time today, Phil, coming in. And,
2: absolutely. And it's always love it.
0: Very enlightening on some of the taxes that are out there. Some of the ways we can bypass it, though. So it's been a positive show. You know, we're talking about ways to bypass the will and the trust and the court, and also bypassing a tax man as much as possible. And legally, by the way, there's no such thing as illegal. You got to pay some taxes, but there's nothing that says you have to overpay. So if you want a true total retirement plan, folks, we're going to make that offer for the next 10 of you who call. There'll be no fee or obligation. We've seen others charge over $1,000 for plans that I don't think are anywhere near as good as this. But you're also going to get that financial termite inspection report, which will identify these fees we're talking about here, put it in real black and white, and then now you'll know if it makes sense to continue paying those fees or not. Thomas, next 10 people, no cost, no obligation.
1: And that number is 800-661-7383, 800-661-7383. 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That is keyword plan to 600-700.
0: Well, for Phil Graham joining us from the Charlotte area, Thomas, Denise, Jose working the board, it's Coach Pete. We'll see you next week. Same time, same station, right here on the Financial Safari.
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1: News this hour from Town Hall. I'm Mary Rose. An Amazon cargo plane has crashed at Miami International Airport, killing at least five people. Correspondent Ken Lorman reports.
2: Authorities say the Boeing 767 overran a runway Sunday afternoon after arriving from San Juan, Puerto Rico, striking vehicles and bursting into flames. Three people were critically injured. Two others suffered less serious injuries. The pilot and co-pilot were trapped aboard. More than 60 rescue units responded. The National Transportation Safety Board is sending a team to investigate. Ken Lorman reporting.
1: President Trump is marking National Preparedness Month with a call for Americans to take practical steps now before disaster strikes and for states and communities to strengthen their ability to respond. Correspondent Richard Boyd reports.
3: President Trump says preparedness is America's first line of defense against natural and man-made threats. In a new National Preparedness Month message, the president urges families to know local risks, make emergency plans, keep essential supplies, follow trusted alerts, and protect their homes and property. Mr. Trump says his administration's America First Resilience Strategy emphasizes stronger infrastructure, secure supply chains, and greater state and local readiness so Washington can focus on the biggest national emergencies. Richard Boyd reporting.
1: The Trump administration is going to the Supreme Court again in an effort to implement new mail-in voting rules. The emergency appeal filed on Sunday comes after a judge ruled on Friday that the administration's planned restrictions on mail voting are likely illegal and should not take effect before the midterm elections. The judge had already issued a temporary ruling blocking the U.S. Postal Service from moving forward. More on these stories at townhall.com.
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The name of the book, The Only Plane in the Sky, An Oral History of 9/11. Garrett Graff did it. And it's immediate history, moving history, and it tells you so much about what you may not have known about all the stories that everybody went through from different walks of life, different income levels, different education levels, different locations around the world. And talk about a disruption event, but cataclysmic in nature. And one of the things that I've always been fascinated with and went up to cover for CBS News later, we also covered it at NBC News at the time, was the town of Gander in Newfoundland. Imagine a small fishing town that basically had an airport, only maybe had two scheduled flights a day, short-haul flights, but very long runways. The reason? Because in the 1930s and 40s and 50s, until the jet age came around, that was the principal refueling stop for transatlantic flights. Or, if a plane had a mechanical or an emergency, that was the alternate airport where they landed to get either help or assistance. On September 11th, as many of you may remember, when that second plane hit the South Tower and America realized it was at war, it was being attacked, the word went out from the FAA, an immediate ground stop, and every plane in the air had to be put on the ground. Just put it on the tarmac. Well, at that hour of the day, how many planes were flying from Europe to the United States? About 4 dozen. And where were they going to go? The most immediate airport? The one that was closest? The one that had the longest runway? The small town of Gander. And within a very short period of time, you had the most number of wide bodies ever put on the smallest amount of tarmac in history. You had all these passengers who started their day thinking they were going to the United States, who are now basically locked down on a tarmac in a small Canadian town. And then what happened next was a remarkable display of the human spirit. How the town literally stopped what it was doing, opened its doors, its hearts, its schools, even its hockey arena became a refrigerator, and took care of these thousands of people for the 5 days that the world was grounded and going nowhere. But what came out of that amazing display of the human spirit were lifelong relationships that never would have happened had it not been for the planes hitting the buildings in New York and the Pentagon in Washington and the ground in Shanksville, Pennsylvania. And some of you may have had the good fortune to see a musical that came out of that called Come From Away, which told that story about the people of Gander and how they stepped up to the plate. And, you know, it's a musical that it doesn't have any memorable songs, so to speak. The cast members were mostly unknown. And yet at the end of the performance every night, I happen to know this because I went to 4 of them. I couldn't get enough of it. Everybody in the audience was standing on their chairs and yelling and clapping. That's the story of Gander. And by the way, there are many other stories that happened, but the relationships that happened out of that Gander story, somebody from a British Airways flight who met somebody from a KLM plane because they were both grounded, and next thing you know, they have a relationship. Students who met other students, teachers who met other parents, people from all walks of life who were brought together by this horrific event in New York and in Pennsylvania and in Washington, D.C. And out of that has come a reunion every year in Gander. The people on the planes, not the plane, the planes, got together and started a scholarship fund for the students of Gander. And, of course, this year they're having a reunion as well in just a couple of days. But if you have a chance, I heartily recommend that you read The Only Plane in the Sky, not because I want you to relive a tragedy, but I want you to relive how people were able to overcome it and learn from it and apply those lessons. And if there's a

0: roadshow anywhere of the musical Come From Away, you really ought to go see it. And then the question then becomes, if you went to Gander today, would the same thing happen if your planes happen to land there? And you already know the answer. Overwhelmingly, the answer is yes. At a time when the United States is involved in a trade war with Canada, certain things superseded the absurd, and nothing better than what happened on that day, or I should say those days of September 11th through the 15th through the 16th of 2001. And coming up in this hour, we'll be talking to the mayor of Gander, Percy Farwell, who was there that day, of course, and remembers it vividly, and has some amazing stories to tell. And I'm sure that you all have amazing stories to tell about how 9/11 changed your life, put it in a new direction, made you think about things in a different way. And I hope you get a chance to email me, Peter at petergreenberg.com, and share those stories. I want to hear from you. And also, what does it do to your ability to travel? Right? The worst four-letter word that starts with F when it comes to travel is fear. Are any of you still afraid to travel because of 9/11 or the thought of it? I mentioned this earlier in the show. We've had 25 years without a single successful hijacking of any airplane in the United States. That's remarkable. We have passengers now who don't sit idly by if there's a disruption on the plane. They jump in and help to either, you know, lower the tension or basically disarm the situation. It's a whole different approach. But all that started on 9/11. And I'd love to hear what you have to think as we remember, commemorate, and honor the people who lived, but most importantly, the people who died, the people who gave their lives on those planes, the people who gave their lives in the towers, those people who gave their lives on the ground nearly 25 years ago on September 11, 2001. And when we come back, I'll be joined by Percy Farwell, the mayor of Gander. So stick around as this special edition of Peter Greenberg Worldwide continues right after this.
1: Your flight might be late, but we're right on time. Peter Greenberg Worldwide will be right back.
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0: Peter Greenberg back with you on this special edition of Peter Greenberg Worldwide as we commemorate and acknowledge the 25th anniversary of such a dark day in history. September 11th, 2001. Of course, you can always reach me. You can email me, peter at petergreenberg.com with your name, phone number, question or problem. We'll solve it next week because this show is totally devoted to one subject and one subject alone, and that is September 11th. What we lived through, what we learned, what we applied, and how we move forward. And I always ask every guest on this particular show, the first question is the same question. And so my next guest will be asked that question. He's the current mayor of Gander in Newfoundland. Gander, for those of you who may remember, played a pivotal role that morning. Certainly unexpected, unsuspected, when in just a small period of time, imagine this, nearly 6,600 people from 95 separate countries, their planes all touched down at the Gander airport in a very short period of time because they happened to be grounded when all plane traffic came to a stop. And it completely transformed the town of Gander into something no one could have ever imagined. Even then, even now. And joining me now, the mayor of Gander, Percy Farwell. Mr. Mayor, thanks for doing the show.
21: That is my pleasure, Peter.
0: So here's the question. I promised you the same question I asked everybody else. Where were you on 9/11?
21: Well, I was right here in Gander. I was actually the deputy mayor in Gander at the time, the mayor now, but I was the deputy mayor in Gander. on September 11, 2001. And I was, you know, holding down full-time work besides that. And I was actually at meetings about an hour away from the town when news broke of the attacks. And we subsequently became aware of the closure of the airspace. And I immediately knew that was going to mean a busy day or days for our community and our area, because the reason Gander is where it is, the reason the airport in Gander is where it is because it's on Great Circle routes. It's everything, every aircraft that transits the North Atlantic pretty well flies over us. And, mid-morning on September 11th, or on any day really, would be mid-morning local time, would be sort of the peak of westbound flow out of Europe. So I knew there was a lot of aircraft pointed right towards us. And we are on an island off the east coast of Canada. We are the first, full-scale airport you're going to encounter. And we've earned the name the lifeboat of the North Atlantic for that reason. So I knew it was going to be a busy day. Sure enough.
0: To put it in perspective, and I've been to Gander many times and to that airport, Gander is an airport that on a given day, especially back in 2001, might have had 3 scheduled flights in the whole day. Not a very busy airport, but a pivotal airport in the because of where, as you said, Mr. Mayor, because of where it's positioned geographically. If an airline has a mechanical, it lands in Gander. If it's got a, in the old days, before the jet age, when planes needed to refuel, you were a major refueling stop. You were on the route. But on this particular day, you went from 3 planes on the ground in any one 24-hour period to how many planes?
21: We had 38 wide bodies on the ground for the duration these people ended up. When they landed, we had no idea how long they were going to be there for, whether they were even going to disembark. But it fairly quickly became apparent that it was going to be relatively lengthy stay, and it ended up being 4 to 5 days that these people were with us.
0: And imagine this, nearly 6,600 people only allowed to leave the planes finally with only their carry-ons. And let's go back 25 years. How many hotel rooms does Gander have?
21: In 2001, as now, really, we have, for a small town, right now, our population in 2001, by the way, was about 9,000. We're currently probably between 12 and 13. But in terms of hotel capacity, it's the same now as it was then, somewhere in between 400 and 500 rooms in the town, which at that point in time, with those 38 aircraft on the ground, that was sufficient to accommodate the crews who needed to be somewhere where they could be well rested, and some others that occupied all the hotel rooms. So we had to accommodate the 6,595 passengers in various locations throughout the community and throughout the region, really. There's a lot of smaller towns around us. We're sort of a service center for a hub. We're a hub for a number of smaller communities, many of them coastal. So we were we were accommodating 6,595 people, and we had to find spaces to put all of them in. And we were, the airlines wanted us to keep all the passengers for each flight together, so they could, because they didn't know when they were going to be able to depart. So we had to find somewhere for them to sleep.
0: And by the way, the most important thing that happened there was that, if I remember correctly, when September 11th happened, the bus drivers were on strike in Gander. That was a problem. And of course, everybody rallied and said, okay, let's end the strike right now. We need everybody to help. They did. And then you used the hockey rink as basically a refrigeration center to get as much food there as you could. And then the most remarkable thing, of course, the people of Gander themselves, they opened up their homes to everybody. And what became a very terrifying moment quickly became a unifying moment as everybody came together to literally ride out this terrible storm.
21: Yes, all of that is correct. Yeah, the bus drivers here, the school bus drivers we needed to rely on to get all those passengers from the airport to where we were going to be putting them up. They agreed to come back off their strike because their gripe obviously was not with those passengers. So that was, and the arena did end up being as we like to refer to it, as the world's largest walk-in refrigerator, because we had, you know, any bulk, we needed a lot of bulk food, obviously, to feed all these people. And there's no large refrigeration space in town to accommodate what we needed. So we had to turn our arena into a refrigerator. But as you said, ultimately, the logistical challenges of that, you know, yes, we had good coordination and communication and that sort of thing. We had a good emergency plan. But none of this was possible to manage the task at hand. It wouldn't have been possible were it not for pretty well every man, woman, and child in our community and many communities surrounding us, basically putting their lives on hold for 4 or 5 days and dedicating themselves to volunteering and tending to the needs of, you know, of those people, which was, as you can appreciate, you know, if you sit on one wide body aircraft and look around you, you'll see sort of a representation of the whole world. Well, we had 38 of those, and we had, you know, pushing 7,000 people. So we had people from 95 different countries and different ages, different medical conditions. So all different languages, of course. It was a very busy and challenging time trying to tend to all those needs in the midst of, you know, the chaos of the tragedy that was unfolding south of the border and dealing with the emotional issues, you know, that go with that, both from our own part, but you know, perhaps more importantly on all those passengers that were diverted here, you know, that were in states of confusion and distress, and some had very close connections to people that may or may not have been involved, and it was just a chaotic time, obviously, and a pivotal time, I think, for humanity.
0: And of course, amidst all the fear and all the terror and all the unknowns and all the uncertainty, it's an amazing story of unintended coincidence, because over that 4 or 5 day period, when you had nearly 6,600 people together in a town they'd never been to, and meeting people from planes they never knew existed, you know, you had a British Airways passenger meeting somebody from KLM and somebody from United meeting somebody from British Airways and Air France and you name it, the most amazing relationships developed that nobody could have ever expected. People became friends. People became ultimately husbands and wives. It's a remarkable story. And I might add, and I tell you this unabashedly, Mr. Mayor, the musical that was done as a result of that story called Come From Away, I didn't just see it once. I've seen it 3 times. I can't say that about most musicals I've ever seen in my life. And what was interesting about that musical is it told the story of a town that nobody knew, of people who weren't stars. The cast themselves were not well known. There were no songs that were hit songs. And yet, at the end of that musical, on all 3 performances that I attended, people were standing on their seats in the theater and cheering. It was just amazing. We're talking to Percy Falwell, the mayor of Gander in Newfoundland. And when we come back, we're going to talk about 25 years later and the lessons we've learned. Back right after this.
2: Have a question or a problem? Just email Peter at peter@petergreenberg.com. 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
0: Peter Greenberg back with you, speaking with Percy Farwell, the mayor of Gander in Newfoundland, which played such a pivotal role, unexpectedly, of course, in the events immediately following the hitting of the planes on the north, the south towers, Shanksville, Pennsylvania, and the Pentagon. All the wide bodies put on the ground for 4 to 5 days in Newfoundland. Mr. Mayor, I guess the question becomes now, what lessons were learned? What did you take away from all this? I know for a fact, because I've reported on it, that in the last 24 years, this being the 25th, every year there's a reunion, people come back, and interestingly enough, the passengers of those planes put together a scholarship fund for the students of Gander. The reunions have been heartwarming and heartfelt, and you're still having them, aren't you?
21: We are, yeah. Every year we've had commemorative services every year to remember and reflect on the tragedy of that day and those that lost their lives and those that lost loved ones and those that responded and some of whom also lost their lives and many of whom are carrying forward scars from those days. So we do have, we always put together a ceremony, a service to recognize all that, every year. And some of the sort of the milestone years, they tend to be larger in scope and scale, as is the case this year, as we mark the 25th anniversary. And we do get something of a reunion each year. It doesn't necessarily always happen September 11th. We get visitation that we would never otherwise have gotten, but we get a lot of visitation, particularly from our American friends, but from other places as well, as a result of the name recognition the community has from the telling of the story of what happened here, either through the musical you referenced or through some of the books that have been written and documentary films that have been done. So we do get a lot of visitation, a lot of regular reminders. I get a lot of emails and letters every year, and particularly around September 11th. Sometimes, asked to speak to school groups in the U.S., younger, and sometimes fifth, sixth grade, sometimes high school. And it's so rewarding to speak to groups of kids, young citizens who weren't born on September 11th, 2001, who are learning that story in their school curriculum and who have written letters. I've received handwritten letters from sixth graders saying, I just wanted to write and say thank you for what you people did during the days following 9/11. And we're learning about it in our school now. And what I'm learning is how important it is to be kind to people and to help people when they need help. whether you know them or not. You know, we get people, and so knowing that that is the, you know, a large part of the legacy of the whole situation, what happened here under very tragic circumstances, that, you know, gives us a great feeling of pride and is very rewarding. If those lessons are being taught and learned about the importance of compassion and being kind and helping people in their times of need, if that's the that's the ongoing legacy, then we're pretty proud. We're pretty proud of that. We do get rewarded by the visitation of people, and the musical you referenced previously is currently in its fourth season here in Gander, a professional production. Some of the original Broadway cast members are in the production here. We've had a run here going the past four summers. The last three summers, 50,000 people have seen that show here in Gander, and it's running as we speak until September 13th this year, and hopefully it'll be a perpetual thing. If you want to see it the fourth time, Peter, you may be able to come to Gander.
0: I accept the invitation. Of course, one of the lessons that I've learned from watching the musical is how you have to kiss the cod.
21: Yeah, you do. So the ceremony portrayed there, the screech in is a real thing that tourists get, subjected to, might be the right thing to say. But to become an honorary Newfoundlander, there's a certain process you have to go through. And some of it involves drinking rum. Some of it involves learning a bit more about the way we speak, the dialects we use, some of our unique attributes of our culture, and also kissing a codfish is certainly an integral part of that process if you really want to become a Newfoundlander.
0: Absolutely. And by the way, they made me do it, so I'm already initiated.
21: Okay, you're in.
0: But most importantly, let's go back 25 years, where 6,600 people, none of them who knew each other, landed in a place that none of them knew or ever expected to go, meeting people they never would ever expect to meet. And 5 days later, they all left as friends, having endured one of the most dark periods in history.
21: Yes, and a lot of them describe it as being, you know, it was kind of, which is flattering to us. I mean, they feel it was a refuge for people in the midst of all that chaos. And there were a lot of relationships formed during that time between, you know, the pastors amongst themselves and certainly with the thousands of volunteers in the community that were helping them with all their daily requirements while they were here. And these relationships have endured. You know, we get visits back. We know of many that are coming back again this year.
0: Oh, that's great.
21: So we do get a lot of people visiting us because of that. And some people just because of the story have been inspired to come and visit. And there's a lot to see and do in and around the Gander area. And Newfoundland is better known for its quaint fishing villages, and people are, you know, tend to come to visit us looking for whales and icebergs and these things, which we have in abundance. But we don't have them in Gander. We're inland. We're an airport town. Like to say we're an airport. We're an airport, not an outport. But people come here, so we appreciate it.
0: Mr. Mayor, I want to thank you so much for being with us today. Never forget, always remember. And again, now you know where Gander is. We'll be back with more right after this.
7: Your flight might be late, but we're right on time. Peter Greenberg Worldwide will be right back.
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1: Peter Greenberg back with you as this special edition of Peter Greenberg Worldwide continues, commemorating the 25th anniversary of a dark day in American history, 9/11/2001. Joining me now, the Explorer at Large of Travel Weekly, Arnie Weissman. And Arnie, I always ask everybody on this particular show to answer one question first. Where were you on 9/11?
2: I was in Austin, Texas. I had just gotten back. That weekend had been emotionally fraught to begin with. My stepfather had just died on that Saturday. So the Saturday before Tuesday, and I was in Chicago with my family through the weekend, came back to Austin on Monday. And then, of course, Tuesday morning, my wife's father gave a call and said, turn on your TV right now. And that's when we saw it.
1: Wow. And of course, from that moment on, our lives changed dramatically. The world changed dramatically. And in terms of our travel experience, it changed dramatically.
2: Very dramatically. And what's interesting to me is the long tail that the impact of 9/11 has had. And there have been other incidents where, for instance, when the Costa Concordia, hit the rocks off of Italy. It had an impact on the cruise industry for maybe a year-ish, maybe a little longer. But then things sort of returned pretty much to the way they were. And look at the pandemic. After it was not long at all before travel really rebounded, what they called revenge travel. But when you look at the impact of 9/11, it's a completely different story. And I just looked before we started talking on Travel Weekly, which is the main travel industry media platform. How many times were the words 9/11 said in articles in the last 25 years? And the answer is 4,978 times, the most recent being a week ago. So the impact is still reverberating. Year after year, it's a reference point. Things happened before 9/11 or after 9/11.
1: Well, let's talk about after 9/11, because it changed the security protocols. It changed
2: for sure
1: what we could bring on a plane, what we couldn't. It changed profiling of who was looked at as a terrorist, both behavioral and racial and ethnic. Changed the way airplanes were designed in terms of security doors and cockpits. It changed the way protocols happen, where pilots are no longer allowed to come out of the cockpit except for an occasional bathroom break, but that's it. It basically changed how we get to an airport and what we do at an airport. I think it's significant to say that in 25 years, unless I'm mistaken, we have not seen a successful either hijacking or terrorist act in the United States involving an airplane.
2: Yeah, no, that's very true. And, a lot of the protocols that were instituted was a kind of, once the horses fled, you close the barn door. It was in reaction to something that thankfully was not successful, like the shoe bomber. And so that's why we are still in some countries taking off shoes is because of that one incident. So the thing about the potential terror that could happen is, limited only by the imagination of terrorists. And if the security forces went and thought of every imaginable scenario that could happen, we would be hours trying to get through a security line. So, and the security has been enhanced in ways we don't even see. And this is why some of the things that have occurred in terms of you don't have to take off your shoes anymore. They are, the TSA has tried to minimize these things while still keeping us all safe, for sure.
1: And of course, let's face it, airports were never designed for the TSA. Airports were never designed in terms of their real estate to accommodate additional security lines. New airports aren't really being built these days. We haven't really seen a truly new airport, at least in this country. You can't even claim LaGuardia for that, since Denver. And Denver happened before 9/11. So, it's interesting how we've had to adapt given, you know, the limited resources that we have.
2: And that really came home when the TSA workers were during the last government shutdown, and the mess of the airports, because the lines were still there, the security was still there, but the people weren't staffing it, and what a mess! I traveled during that period, and the lines snaked throughout entire airports.
1: Arnie, hold on to that thought for a second. We're going to take a quick break. 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

0: 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When we return, more on this special commemorative show on 9/11. Back right after this.
1: Your flight might be late, but we're right on time. Peter Greenberg Worldwide will be right back.
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1: Peter Greenberg, and we're back talking with Arnie Weissman, the Explorer at Large Travel Weekly, on our special anniversary show, 25 years since 9/11. Where were you on 9/11? Where was I on 9/11? What have we learned from it? It's one thing to go back with those memories. It's another thing to say, what have we applied? What lessons have we applied? So I'll ask you that, Arnie. I mean, we've seen all the developments in terms of airport security. We've seen the no-fly list. We've seen changes in the designs of airplanes and double entry cockpit doors and new 3D scanning devices that the TSA is going to be starting to use in the next year or two. But what lessons have we learned?
2: Well, what's interesting is it has to do, I think, with who we travel with and how we travel to an extent that is forgotten by people who didn't live through it. And so if you look at the trend, which started shortly after 9/11 and has only picked up speed and velocity in the 25 years since, and that is multi-generational travel. You know, it may be hard for people who are under 30 years of age not to remember a time when it was uncommon for grandparents, parents, and kids to all take a trip together, or for husbands to look for every opportunity to see if their wife would come, or wives traveling, seeing if their spouse can come. These are things that really were kind of not common before 9/11. I mean, family travel was certainly there, you know, mom, dad, mom, and the kids. But there was not this level of three generations going. And that has really, really accelerated over the years. And it was because people were separated on 9/11 from their families. Sometimes it was, you remember, Peter, how long the skies were shut down?
1: 5 days.
2: Was it 5 days? And it just made two things. One, it showed how kind of fragile travel can be when you think about your family. And it just brought families together and linked families and travel in a way that's still happening.
1: And of course, you know, all the innovation in technology can never take precedence over basic human intuition and common sense. You need the marriage of both of that to come up with a truly secure environment.
2: Yeah. I mean, Peter, can you think of other things in terms of just travel, ways that people actually change the travel once you get outside the airport? You know, things like multi-gen travel. I know there was a lot of focus on looking at how will travel be different. You know, one thing that we saw that we've seen after every crisis since is that cabin fever sets in, and that finally the need to travel actually overtakes fear of travel, because you remember at the time that the landscape was just full of fear. And I flew on that fifth day, the first day that the skies were open again, and the flight attendants were so on edge. Every passenger was on edge. Every passenger was looking at every other passenger. That atmosphere of fear eventually got overtaken by people's just need to kind of get out and see the world a bit.
1: I remember as well that I took that first flight on the fifth day. It was from the time I left my home to the time I landed in Los Angeles, the quietest travel experience of my life.
2: Yes.
1: No one talked to anybody. We moved in slow motion. We actually did. The horns were not honking on the freeways. Nobody was being reckless in driving. Everybody was very, very polite. On the plane, no one, and I mean no one, talked to each other. We just were alone in our thoughts. And I've never seen that before, and quite frankly, I've never seen it since.
2: No, and there, I don't know, Peter, if this sort of experience happened with you also, but I was taking off from LaGuardia, and the woman in front of me had a complete panic attack and was just lost it, just was screaming, I got to get out of here and things. and the pilot landed in Newark. So this flight went from LaGuardia to Newark, and I talked to the pilot afterwards, and he said that was a difficult, you know, the shortest route ever and one of the most difficult to get clearance to land because they just had to get that woman off the plane.
1: Oof. Well, listen, we've come a long
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3: News this hour from Town Hall. I'm Mary Rose. An Amazon cargo plane has crashed at Miami International Airport, killing at least five people. Correspondent Ken Lorman reports.
4: Authorities say the Boeing 767 overran a runway Sunday afternoon after arriving from San Juan, Puerto Rico, striking vehicles and bursting into flames. Three people were critically injured. Two others suffered less serious injuries. The pilot and co-pilot were trapped aboard. More than 60 rescue units responded. The National Transportation Safety Board is sending a team to investigate. Ken Lorman reporting.
3: Republicans are warning Colorado voters about a ballot measure they say could undermine the state's economic success. Correspondent Richard Boyd reports.
5: Colorado's low 4.4% flat income tax and taxpayer spending limits help fuel years of growth. But a proposed November ballot measure would nearly double the top rate for high earners and many small business owners. Supporters call it fairness. Critics, including Democratic Governor Jared Polis, warn it could turn Colorado into another high-tax California. The conservative nonprofit organization Unleash Prosperity vows to work with Governor Polis in fighting the ballot measure. Richard Boyd reporting.
3: U.S. Envoy Steve Witkoff and Jared Kushner say they are very encouraged by an initial round of peace talks in Moscow and Kyiv this weekend. The two made the comment following discussions with Ukrainian leader Zelensky in Kyiv on Sunday, a day after holding similar talks with Russian President Putin at the Kremlin. Witkoff called the discussions substantive and important, but neither gave details on the specifics of any proposal to end the conflict. More on these stories at townhall.com.
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